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1: Return with us now to those thrilling days of yesteryear. From out of the past come the historic sounds of radio's bygone days. 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
0: I'll sell them!
2: I've lined them up. Now it's time to bang them out. Oh, hello. Good evening. It's the golden age of radio, and I'm your host and producer, Max Schmid. Tonight, our occasional back-to-school show with, the obvious, our Miss Brooks will be heard tonight. We'll hear from Peg Lynch with Ethel and Albert. We have Dana Andrews, a communist for the FBI, visiting the Little Red Schoolhouse. We have Vic and Sade. Rush tells the story of the intrigues of high school life. Let's see, there's one more. What is it? Oh, yeah, Gunsmoke, our opening program. And we're up to 337 of the series. It's called Big Girl Lost. It was originally broadcast way back in 1953. And this one's interesting because it's an air check from a Charlotte, North Carolina radio station, WBT, I guess part of the CBS radio network. Now, since Ted's copy sounded so much better, I just cut the news from the beginning onto the better-sounding copy. So you get a taste of what the network broadcast was like, and then you hear the show in much better sound. So let's give a listen now to Laura Simmons, who worked with Kitty in the Longhorn. It's not the Long Branch, the Longhorn, is visited by her ex-fiancé from Philadelphia and who wants to take her back. It's Big Girl Lost, Gunsmoke, to start us off tonight on the Golden Age of Radio, WBAI, New York.
3: At Little Rock, Governor Forbus has returned from a weekend of rest in the country, and he told reporters that the next step toward resolving the crisis over the integration of schools in Arkansas's capital is up to the federal government. By the governor's order, the city's four high schools will not open tomorrow, and one report, unconfirmed, has it that the Justice Department will take the first step in the morning to challenge the legality of the governor's move to sidestep compliance with the Supreme Court order for an immediate resumption of integrated classes at Central High School. The Air Force is still officially silent on the performance of the Atlas intercontinental ballistic missile it launched during the night from Cape Canaveral. But the unofficial word is that the test was the third in a row to be judged totally successful, with the nose cone coming down on a target 3,000 miles away. Now the word is the Atlas will get its first all-out test in a few weeks when it will be aimed at a target more than 6,000 miles distant. From Chicago comes word of the arrest of a man who might be the country's oldest active burglar. His name is Ernest Ruler, and his age is 78. It took three men to subdue him when he was found prowling today in a Chicago home. And he told the police, "I was just doing what I know best. I can't break the habit." And now a word from Chevrolet.
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5: You're tuned to WBT Radio, serving Charlotte and the Carolinas with complete weather information. The weather forecast is generally fair and somewhat warmer tonight and Monday. Partly cloudy and warm with a chance of showers in the extreme west. Present temperature on the WBT thermometer, 76 degrees. 7 o'clock.

Dodge City and in the territory on West, there's just one way to handle the killers and the spoilers, and that's with a U.S. Marshal and the smell of gun smoke.

0: Gunsmoke, starring William Conrad. The story of the violence that moved west with young America. And the story of a man who moved with it.
1: I'm that man, Matt Dillon, United States Marshal. The first man they look for and the last they want to meet. It's a chancy job, and it makes a man watchful and a little lonely.

0: Chester.
1: You like that?
0: No.
1: Well, then, listen to this one.
0: Chester, please. Chester!
1: Yes, sir?
0: Put the comb away, please. Hmm?
1: Okay, Mr. Dillon, if you feel that way about it...
2: Marshal Dillon.
0: Yeah.
2: I'm Philip Locke from Philadelphia. I arrived on Santa Fe this morning.
0: Oh, I hear a long way from home, Mr. Locke.
2: I'm looking for someone. A girl, as a matter of fact.
1: Oh, there's lots of girls in Dodge. You shouldn't have much trouble.
2: If you please.
0: Chester, please.
1: Yes, sir.
2: This girl wrote her mother in Philadelphia that she was teaching school here, Marshal. However, she's never been heard of at the school.
0: Oh, well, maybe she moved on somewhere else.
2: But they say she never was at the school. I'm afraid something's happened to her.
0: Well, a lot of things can happen to people out here, Mr. Locke.
2: That's precisely why I've come to you. I want you to find her immediately.
0: Mr. Locke, you're not in Philadelphia. But I'll keep an eye open for her if you'll tell me her name and what she looks like.
2: She's about 5'4". She's blonde. Very pretty girl. Her name is Laura Simmons.
1: Laura Simmons?
2: Yes, do you know her?
0: No, he doesn't know her, neither do I. But I'll see what I can find out for you, Mr. Locke. Where are you staying?
2: At the Dodge House, and I must say I've been in better hotels.
0: Oh? Well, as bad as it is, you wait there, huh? I'll come to you if I have any news.
2: It's most urgent that I find her at once, Marshal.
0: Sure.
2: Good day.

0: Well, Marshall Dillon.
1: Hello, Laura.
0: Well, come in, Marshall. Come in.
1: Thank you.
2: Hello, Matt.
1: Ah, Kitty. I didn't expect to find you in Laura's room.
0: Well, how'd you know where I live, Marshall? You've never been here before.
1: I asked Sam downstairs.
3: Oh, no wonder he told you. I think Sam's sweet on Laura.
0: Oh, Kitty.
3: Well, I do.
0: Oh, Kitty, why'd he ever do this?
1: Look, you two can gossip about all that later, huh? Right now, I've got some news for you, Laura.
0: You have?
1: Yeah, there's a man here looking for you.
0: Oh, who?
1: His name's Philip Locke.
0: Philip? Dodge?
1: Yeah, I figured it might be bad news.
0: I can't have him find me here.
1: Well, he went to the schoolhouse first, and then I told him you'd probably moved on, but he still thinks you're here somewhere.
0: Well, I wrote Mother I was teaching at school. He must have gone to see her.
3: Honey, if you don't want to see him, you don't have to.
0: I can't see him. I can't have him know I work in a saloon.
3: It's nothing to be ashamed of.
0: Oh, yes. Yes, it is. Especially now.
3: What do you mean, Laura?
0: Well, I was engaged to Philip once before I left Philadelphia.
3: You were?
0: Yeah, we were about to be married when his family found out that my father had been a riverboat captain. I should have told them before, I guess, but... Anyway, they called off the wedding, and I was so ashamed I ran away. I came out here, finally.
3: What about Philip? What did he do?
0: The Locks are a very aristocratic family, Kitty. Guess he had to do what they wanted.
3: Not much of a man, if you ask me. Aristocrat or not.
0: I was in love with him. I think he was with me.
3: Are you still?
0: I don't know. How can I know? He mustn't find me here. This is the sort of life they said I was best suited for. He'd go back and tell my mother and it'd break her heart.
1: Look, Laura, you could go out to Ma Riley's until he leaves town, huh? I'm sure she'd be glad for a little company.
3: It's a good idea, Matt. Come on, honey. We can ride out together. It's only a few miles.
0: All right, Kitty. Thank you.
3: Matt, you might kind of spook this Philip Locke back to Philadelphia.
1: Well, I'll try, Kitty.

0: Mighty warm beer for a nickel.
1: Well, I paid for the beer, Doc.
0: I know, and I thank you for it just. But I hate to see you not get your money's worth.
1: Oh, I'll get it when you decide it's time to buy us a beer.
0: Oh, I'll buy. I'll buy.
2: Is it about time, Doc?
0: Is it, yes. Oh, tell me, Matt, is Laura still out at the Riley place?
2: Oh, you're shying away from the problem, Doc, but anyway, yeah, she's there. Lark isn't likely to leave town this soon. I saw him last night, and I told him that I'd heard that Laura had gone to Denver.
0: Yeah, did he believe you?
2: I don't think so. But I warned Sam to tell him the same thing in case he came snooping around here.
0: Oh, well, it's a sad story. Poor girl.
1: She's better off without the like of him, if you ask me.
0: Yeah. Women are strange, Justin. They fall in love, and that's that. I sometimes wonder if it has anything at all to do with a particular man.
1: Why, of course it has, Doc. I remember what a little Kyle girl told me one time. She said, Chester, she said...
2: I didn't know you spoke Kiowa, Chester.
1: Well, I don't exactly. We use a sign language, kindly. You know...
2: Hello, Lark.
3: Marshall, I think you lied to me about Laura.
2: Is that so?
3: It most certainly is. There's something mighty strange going on here, and I think you're mixed up in it.
2: Look, maybe Laura doesn't want to see you, huh? Have you thought of that?
3: I'm going to see her if I have to kill you to do it.
2: Kill me?
1: Why, you ain't even wearing a gun, mister.
3: I don't have to.
2: What do you mean, Mr. Lark?
3: I've hired a man who'll shoot anybody I say for $500.
2: Philadelphia must be quite a town.
3: You have 24 hours to produce him, Marshal. And remember, I'm a man of my word.
2: Yeah, I'm sure you are. He's probably one of those who hired somebody to fight in a war for him, Doc. It's all he knows.
1: Pete
2: Doolittle. So that's his gun.
1: Looks like it. Of all the evil, no-good, drunken crooks, he ain't even much of a gunman.
2: No.
0: Yes, I always took Pete Doolin to be a little off in the head.
2: He is, Doc. You never know what Doolin might do. He isn't like other men. And that makes him really dangerous.

0: Hello, Matt.
1: Oh, Kitty.
0: Sit down.
1: Oh, thank you. Have you talked to Laura again?
0: I saw her this morning, Matt. But she didn't say much.
1: Well, she can't stay at that boarding house forever. Locke hasn't shown any signs of leaving. Maybe she ought to go on to Pueblo or Santa Fe or someplace for a while.
0: Give her time, Matt.
2: Hey, Kitty. Oh, you too, Marshal.
1: Yeah, what is it, son?
2: Go on out back, both of you.
0: What?
1: What for?
2: Well, you'll see. Go on, go on. I got to take care of the bar.
0: Sam must be drunk.
1: No, he's sober. Now, come on, let's have a look.
0: All right. But I still say he's drunk.
1: Sam doesn't drink his own liquor, Kitty.
0: Well, I don't blame him. I wish I didn't have to.
1: You don't?
0: I wouldn't. I lived on a little chicken ranch somewhere, Matt.
1: Sam's liquor isn't that bad, Kitty.
3: Hello, Kitty. Marshall.
0: Laura. What are you doing here?
1: Hello, Laura.
3: I didn't want to go inside just yet. So I've been sitting out here, talking to Sam.
0: You mean you're coming back to work?
3: Well, I've been thinking a lot about everything, and I'm going to face it out.
0: Are you sure you're right, honey?
3: There isn't any other way to do it. Philip came here because he wants me back, and I won't lie to him.
0: Well, I guess it's up to you. Where do you want to talk to him?
3: Marshal, would you find him and bring him here?
1: Out here?
3: No. Just take him to the bar inside. I'll meet him there later on.

0: An empty saloon is a curious place to meet Laura.
1: Uh-huh. Hey, you want another drink?
0: No.
2: How about you, Marshal?
1: No, thanks, Sam.
3: Hello, Phyllis.
0: Laura. Laura, that dress.
3: Like it?
0: Why are you dressed like that?
3: If you'll buy me a drink, Philip, I'll tell you.
0: A drink?
3: Of course. This is how I earn my living, Philip.
0: You work here?
3: Yes. Now, will you buy me a drink to start with?
0: No.
3: Oh, Philip.
2: Never mind him, Laura. He don't mean nothing.
3: No. No, Sam. It's just like what his mother said about me. It's true.
2: Philadelphia. What do I know in Philadelphia? Lace on her pants.
1: Here, Laura. Have a drink.
3: Thanks, Marshal. I need it.
1: Why don't you go on home now? I got kids.
0: Laura.
3: Yes, Philip.
0: Laura, I can't leave. I started to, but I can't. I came to find you. I'm going to take you back with me.
3: You are?
0: Yes. This is quite a shock to me, of course, seeing you here in this place, but I can forget about that. I'll try, Laura.
3: Will you, Philip?
0: We'll never mention it. Ever.
3: To your family, you mean?
0: To anyone. It'll be a secret.
3: It will.
0: If nobody knows, perhaps it won't matter.
3: I'm not sure, Philip. I think it'll matter. Always. To me.
0: I don't understand.
2: No, you wouldn't understand, mister.
0: Come, Laura, let's get out of here where we can talk.
3: No.
0: What?
2: You heard her. She don't want to go.
0: Well, you keep out of this.
2: No, I won't. What kind of a man are you anyway? This girl ain't done nothing to be ashamed of except earn her living, which is probably more than you ever done. It makes you think you're good enough to judge
0: That's
2: her
0: enough.
2: Anyways. You'll try to forget about it. Did you ever think of anybody but yourself? Mister, you're no good. Laura here's worth 100 like you. I'm proud of her. I don't care what she's done or who knows it.
3: You're proud of me, Sam?
2: Of course I am.
0: Are you coming, Laura?
2: Tell him, Laura, go on. Tell him.
0: Well?
3: No, Philip. I'm not coming. I'm going to stay here.
2: You heard her, mister. Now get out before I break a bottle over your head.
0: Goodbye, Laura. And you, bartender, you'll die for this.
1: Don't try that lock. You keep dueling out of this.
0: Nobody tells me what to do, Marshal.
2: Dueling? What's dueling got to do with this?
1: Locke's hired Doolin's gun.
3: No. He'll kill you, Sam.
2: Doolin's crazy enough to.
1: Yeah. He is, Sam.

0: Dillon.
1: Yeah, what is it, Chester?
0: I've been waiting outside, like you said.
1: Well, aren't you there now?
0: Because he's coming right up Front Street.
1: Dillon?
0: Yes, sir.
1: All right, Chester, after he comes in, just keep an eye on the door, huh?
0: Yes, sir.
1: Sam, Dillon's going to be here in a minute. You better get out of sight.
2: Well, I ain't afraid of
1: you. You heard me, Sam. Now get out of sight, will you?
2: Okay, Marshal.

0: I come for Sam. Where at is he?
1: What do you want him for, Doolin?
0: Well, I've been paid to shoot him. That's what for.
1: You want to hang, Doolin?
0: I was born to hang. Where is he?
1: Look, I'm going to throw you in jail for a couple of days. Maybe things will be clearer to you then. Now, come on.
0: No. Marshal, now, don't do that. I got to earn my $500.
1: All right, but you're going to have to shoot it out with me first.
0: With you? What have you got to do with it? I don't want nothing to do with you.
1: There's a law against murder, Doolin.
0: I know that.
1: What makes you think you can shoot Sam and get away with it?
0: I got $500 right here in my pocket. You want to see it?
1: Doolin, see if you can understand this. Either you take your money and you get out of Dodge or you're going to jail.
0: I ain't going to jail.
1: You want to draw on me?
0: I'm no fool.
1: Then get out fast. Now go on. Move.
0: You don't leave a man much choice, Marshal. I guess I'll have to go. Bye.
2: Well, you got rid of him, Marshal.
1: And I hope so, Sam. That he wouldn't have had much of a chance at you anyway.
2: What?
1: Look at Laura there.
3: I wouldn't have missed him, Sam, even if he had got the marshal.
2: Well, where'd you get that shotgun, Laura?
3: Yours. The one you keep upstairs. I borrowed it.
1: You know something, Sam? There's blood on this girl. Did she ever tell you that her father was a riverboat captain?
2: Hey, Marshal? Marshal, I'm closing up the bar. You'll have to do all your drinking somewhere else tonight.
1: That'll be a pleasure.
2: Laura... Come on, Laura. I want to hear more about your old man.
3: Sure, Sam. Sure.

0: Gunsmoke. Produced and directed by Norman McDonald, stars William Conrad as Matt Dillon, U.S. Marshal. The story was specially written for Gunsmoke by John Meston. Harley Bear is Chester, Howard McNear is Doc, and Georgia Ellis is Kitty. This is George Walsh inviting you to join us again next week for another story on...
1: The 337th episode of Gunsmoke, and we will hear the next episode on next week's program. The program being the golden age of radio, I'm your host, Max Schmid. Well, let's get the dramas out of the way, and then we'll just coast with comedies to the end of the program. Dana Andrews, in this jaw-dropping series called I Was a Communist to the FBI, based on a book by the same title by one Matt Svetik, who was undercover, as you will hear. This series with Dana Andrews lasted at least a year. This is the third episode of the series. All the recording that we're listening to was the audition. It seems to be the same recording without any changes. But let's see, April 13th, 1952. I think that's the recording date of the audition. Yeah, Jerry has this broadcast on May 7th, 1952. So, who knows? It's syndicated, could be heard anytime, anywhere. It's

0: lived as a communist for the FBI. Here is our star, Dana Andrews, as Matt Savetic, undercover agent.
1: You can read it in the official reports, the whole story of my life as a communist for the FBI. I was in the party. I saw it work. For 9 years, I recorded the communist conspiracy against the United States from within. This is part of the story.
0: In a moment, listen to Dana Andrews as Matt Savetic, FBI undercover agent.

0: here is Dana Andrews as Matt Savetic, FBI undercover agent. This story from the confidential file is marked Little Red Schoolhouse.
1: Hey! Watch where you're walking. What are you trying to do, chum? Live dangerously?
2: I'm sorry, mister.
1: Yeah, I'm nuts.
3: Excuse me, buddy, but have you got a match?
2: Sure, yeah.
3: Thanks.
2: Keep them. It's a red 9 today.
3: Tomorrow's red 8. Hello, Matt. Been a long time since we worked together.
2: When did you get transferred from Detroit, Ed?
3: A month ago. Oh, here comes our car. Hop back with me. Okay, Quine, take off.
2: Let's make it fast. You know how the party checks on my time.
3: Well, I wish we could offer you more protection, Matt, but...
2: I know. I'm on my own.
3: The report?
2: A new Soviet agent has arrived from Lenin Institute in Russia. A few picked commies have been undergoing training in propaganda and infiltration. I'm one of them.
3: And this new Soviet agent?
2: Is going to meet with us for briefing and an assignment to some important jobs.
3: Anything else?
2: Meeting place is to be changed. This new Soviet agent isn't taking any chances. I don't even know his name yet.
3: When do you meet him?
2: Tonight, 6. Better drop me off now. Any place along here.
3: Yeah, pull it up, Gwen.
2: Any last instructions?
3: Yes, Matt, I want a full report by mail. Also, let me know by phone, if you can, the name of this new agent and the location of your meeting place.
2: I'll let you know.
3: Matt, get in quick.
2: Huh? Sure. What's up?
3: That man, walking away from the corner. He was watching us.
2: Who is he?
3: Vasily Konostoy, a suspected Soviet agent. He's new here. We had him in the office for a routine check.
2: You? Ed, that makes him the boy from Lenin Institute.
3: Yes, very possibly. He knows I'm FBI, so you'd better start praying he didn't get a good look at you with me. If he did and he recognizes you later...
2: Spare the details. I know what'll happen. I'm in the party, remember? Whether Ed Grayson remembered or not, I did. It was the price of my life. When 6 o'clock came, I was picked up and driven to a small, isolated red brick house. Inside were 5 people, 4 men and a girl. Introductions told me the girl's name was Stephanie, and seating arrangements put us together in a corner. Close up, her dark loveliness was almost like a blow.
4: Comrade Matthew. No, I like Comrade Matt better. It's hard, tough, like you.
2: It's a tough world, Comrade Stephanie. No room for softness. We're nothing. The party and its beliefs are everything. Do you disagree with that?
4: Of course not, Comrade Matt. It's only that being near you makes me feel like a woman. Is that so terrible?
2: That's dangerous talk. I'd be more careful.
4: I'm always careful. We'll talk more later.
5: Comrades, I am Vasily Konistov. I bring you greetings from Comrade Stalin. He thanks you for your loyal work. But he also desires more work, more sacrifice, especially from you, picked comrades. You are to lead the way to revolution, the Soviet state of America.

While I listened, I carefully surveyed the room, the people, until I knew I would remember every detail. Vasily Kornistoy was a big man, 6'1", maybe 2, weighed around 200. Black hair,

0: with eyes that forgot to smile when he did. Those eyes stabbed me, and I knew Conestoy's memory was at work. When the meeting was over, he kept me for a private talk.
1: Something to drink?
0: No, thanks.
1: My throat was dry. I have had the feeling all evening that we have met before, Comrade Svetik.
0: Not that I can recall.
1: Well, no matter. I'll remember sometime. I always do. You have a way home?
0: There's a cab stand only a mile from here. It's a nice walk.
1: Very well. Good night, comrade.
0: Good night.
2: Comrade Matt, over here.
0: Oh, it's you, Comrade Stephanie.
2: Oh, this is my car. Would you ride into town with me?
0: Oh, thanks.
2: You drive.
0: Nice car. Nice girl. Nice night. Quite a combination.
2: I'm glad you like it.
0: Oh, I didn't say I liked it. I said it was quite a combination.
2: You are a heel, aren't you? But then I suppose I have been pretty obvious.
0: You have. Wow. That's some curve.
2: Now, with a drop-off of 100 feet, if you ever went over that embankment, it would be curtains. You should go slower.
0: So should you.
2: You needn't be rude, Matt. Says that you're the first man in a long time I've been attracted to.
0: Matt.
2: All right, Comrade Matt. I know it's heresy for a party member to have feelings. I was hoping you might understand.
0: Now, take it easy, Stephanie. You're tired. You're saying things that could get you into trouble.
2: Yeah, I guess I am tired. May I put my head on your shoulder?
0: Sure.
2: Thanks. Well, that's a nice feeling. Your shoulder's strong.
0: What I said about the combination, I mean.
2: The car and the night and me.
0: I like it.
2: Do you? Excuse me.
0: Why did you turn off the ignition?
2: Park for a moment.
0: Why?
2: This is why.

0: When I got to my hotel, dawn was breaking. Before I went to sleep, however, I made a call to a certain number and left a message for Ed Grayson to meet me that morning with the wiring crew. 5 hours sleep, then I was in a clump of woods near the Little Red Schoolhouse, listening to Ed give orders to a half dozen men loaded with wiring equipment.
1: All right, men. Frederick's checked the house gas meter. No one's there now, but that doesn't mean they won't come back at any time. So do your work fast and do it good. Now get moving.
0: The mic's better be well hidden, Ed. Conestoy is sharp and suspicious.
1: Yeah, he'd have to tear down the walls to find these. Did he recognize you?
0: Yes, but he can't remember where yet.
1: How long is he going to be here?
0: I don't know. Long enough to give us a briefing and our assignments.
1: Yeah, we've got a lot of tape recording. We won't miss a thing that happens.
0: Good. I'll walk down now and grab a taxi and return to the house in the open. That way I'll be there to warn your men if Conestoy or the others show up.
1: Yeah, smart idea.
0: When will the wiring job be finished?
1: Oh, 6:05 if it goes fast.
0: That's running it pretty close. Meeting starts at 6:30.
1: Yeah, we'll do the best we can.
0: I returned later, and for the next 4.5 hours, I played watchdog on the front porch of the Red House. From inside, I could hear the sounds of Grayson's men at work. At 5:42, the FBI men reported their job finished. They were packing up their equipment to leave by the back door when around the curve, I saw Conestoy's car approaching.
2: Beat it, you guys. Flash red, flash red.
3: Well, Comrade Svechik. What are you doing here so early?
0: I thought I'd like to talk to you, Comrade Conestoy.
3: Oh? Let's go inside.
0: Oh, wait.
3: What?
0: I mean, it's so nice out here. Why don't we just stay on the porch? I can talk here.
3: Crazy, we could be spotted out here inside.
0: Oh, but comrade...
3: You'd better keep it in mind that I give the orders.
0: Well, I guess being inside is not so bad after all.
3: What's the matter with you? You look as if you expected to see something. What is it?
0: I merely wanted to be sure we were alone. I have a report to make about one of our comrades.
3: Oh, is that so? Which one?
0: Comrade Stephanie. She shows definite signs of bourgeois emotionalism.
3: Oh, I see. Then you had better watch her. Keep me informed.
0: I will.
3: You really are a fanatic, aren't you, Comrade Svetik?
0: I believe and follow the party line.
3: Oh, don't mistake me. We need a few good fanatics. I wish I could remember where I have seen you before. Haunts me as if it's important that I should remember.
0: The next few days were a growing fever of tension for me. The briefing was hard and thorough. I had little time to do anything but study. And this was complicated by constant invitations to study with Comrade Stephanie. And always hanging over my head was the threat of Conestoy's possible remembrance of seeing me with an FBI man. Finally, the last day of the week rolled round.
3: Tonight, comrades, you receive your assignments. You have been well trained. Now you will act on that training.
0: We will organize infiltration of schools?
3: That is correct. You, Comrade Svetik, receive a choice plum. Do you know Bryson University?
0: Yes. Small college not far north of here.
3: Though small, Bryson is a highly respected school. An example to many other colleges. You and Comrade Stephanie will see that the seeds of communism are planted there.
0: We'll not fail, Comrade Conestoy.
3: I'm sure you won't. Comrade Svetik, about where I have seen you. Perhaps you were around my hotel for some reason?
0: No.
3: No. Well, don't worry. Maybe by the time you finish your assignment, I will remember.

0: Back to Dana Andrews, starring as Matt Cervetic in I Was a Communist for the FBI. And the second act of our story.
1: How long? How long did I have before the Soviet agent, Konestoy, remembered seeing me with an FBI man? The knowledge of what would happen when he did was a cold, leaden ball in my stomach. As with Comrade Stephanie, I listened to Konestoy's final instructions on our new assignment to infiltrate Bryson University.
2: There is one professor at Bryson who will be your best asset, Comrade Svetik. A Professor Walden.
1: Is he a fellow traveler?
2: A very reluctant one. You will have to play down everything except how communism will save the oppressed from the tyranny of fascism. Walden is fond of helping underdogs.
1: Well, can you get us a big name, Comrade Konestoy, someone to lecture the students?
2: I will send a wire tonight to Philip Stanley.
3: The singer?
2: Yes, he has a big reputation. The kids will listen to him even if he is a pinko chump.
1: Will he come?
2: He'll come. He's a thoroughgoing exhibitionist. Now, here is some expense money. Comrade Stephanie?
3: Yes?
2: I'm sending you with Comrade Svetik for only one reason. So you can have the opportunity to get your thinking straight by watching his.
3: Well, I don't understand you.
2: He is an exemplary party worker. If you are wise, when you come back, you will be too. That's all. Good night.
1: Good night, Comrade Konestoy.
3: Good night, Comrade.
2: Oh, Comrade Svetik.
1: Yes?
2: I just remembered where I saw you.
1: Where?
2: At the meeting of the Control Commission, the first day I arrived back here from the Lenin Institute.
1: Oh, no, I wasn't at that meeting.
2: Oh, I swear I had better remember it soon or it will be the death of me.
1: Bryson University. The usual ivied buildings and rolling green campus littered with students. Professor Walden turned out to be a thin, white-haired man with bent, iron-rimmed spectacles. His office was a 6-foot square of stale air wrapped around a battered desk and a stack of papers.
4: Yeah, your coming to see me like this has posed quite a moral problem, Mr. Cervetic. Yes, indeed, there's quite a problem. You see, I am not sure I am in complete sympathy with communist teachings.
1: Oh, of course, but we're not here to ask you to become a communist, Professor. We merely ask you to work with us in bringing relief to the unfortunates of the world.
4: Oh? Well, in that case, what can I do to help?
1: Two things. Give us a list of students you believe to be in sympathy with our cause.
4: And the others?
1: We're going to organize a lecture. Philip Stanley, the famous singer, is flying all the way out here to address the students. It would be nice if you could act as master of ceremonies and introduce him.
4: Oh, why, of course. I'll be delighted. Philip Stanley, indeed.
1: Professor Walden gave us a list of a dozen names, and we went right to work on it. Heading the list was a boy named Roger Vanning. We found him in the Student Union, a hodgepodge of noise and smoke which figures as the social center of any college.
3: My goodness, Matt, this is like Mardi Gras. We'll never find him in all this mess.
1: Sure we will, but keep moving or you'll be crushed.
5: Wow! Hey, fellas, get a load of this one. She's real great all the way.
1: Looks like you've made a hit, Stephanie. Ask him if he knows Vanning.
3: All right. Excuse me, but do you know where I can find Roger Vanning?
5: Yeah, younger, Jim.
3: Oh.
5: Why not take a seat here, Dolly? For you, I'd go on the hook.
1: That'll do, Junior.
5: Don't tense, Dad. I ain't cruising for bruising.
1: Come on, Stephanie. That Roger Vanning looks like a kid who can vote. You'd better handle him alone. I'll try the next one on our list, Grace Sprocket. Meet you out front later. So you see, Miss Sprocket, it's up to the intelligentsia, like yourself, to lead the others.
6: I understand perfectly, Mr. Cervetic. And I can promise you at least 20 students for the meeting.
1: Good. Philip Stanley will know of your work, I can assure you.
6: He will? I mean, of course, that I'm naturally quite pleased to be connected with Mr. Stanley in such a worthy cause. You may tell him he can depend upon Grace Sprocket.
1: Sure, I'll tell him. Four days of work and we had nearly 200 students lined up for our demonstration. I hired a hall near the campus, decorated it with the usual banners and slogans. During last-minute preparations, my mind was on Canastar. Would he have remembered yet? Perhaps he had, and even now the goon squad was on its way.
7: Oh, me. Oh, these are terrible acoustics, Svedik. Perfectly awful. Really shouldn't sing at all in a barn like this. After all, you know, these boys and girls are my public. They deserve to hear me at my best.
1: Oh, absolutely, Mr. Stanley. However, just being able to see you in person and hear your words of truth will inspire these young people to magnificent heights. They'll recognize you as something far greater than a singing star.
7: Greater than a star?
1: Of course. You'll be known as a social leader, a man destined to sway multitudes toward the goal of true socialistic society.
7: Well, I hadn't thought of it that way. Excuse me, Svedik. I think I'll go run over this speech you prepared for me.
1: Better practice it, knucklehead. I hope I can keep my dinner when I hear it.
8: Oh, Matt, come here a minute, would you?
1: Sure. What is it, Stephanie?
8: Well, I just wanted to check plans with you.
1: Okay. After his song, Stanley will give his talk. At the end, when he starts the Internationale, you give Grace Sprocket and the other agitators the signal to jump up and begin a community sing out of it.
8: And when the crowd's good and excited, Sprocket and company lead them off for a demonstration on Faculty Row. Right?
1: Mm-hmm. And be sure the placards and signs are ready for them to pick up on the way out. Come on, let's get this thing rolling.
9: Ladies and gentlemen of Bryson, this evening marks the beginning of a new movement here in Bryson. A movement that will excite you as it has excited me. Tonight, we are striking a blow against the pressure...
10: So, my beloved friends, here at Bryson, I want to thank you for your wonderful reception of my humble talent and words. In closing this meeting, I can only think of the words of a song dear to my heart and dear to the hearts of all who have compassion for the more unfortunate of this earth. Sing it with me. The words are on the sheets of paper you found in your seats.

0: Everything went off like clockwork. Excited by the speeches and music, and led by the screaming Grace Sprocket and a cohort, the thoughtless kids eagerly snatched up the waiting placards and signs to start the demonstration on the campus. For an hour, Stephanie and I watched from the background as the shouting, chanting students paraded on Faculty Row.
1: Not a very pretty sight, Matt.
0: Are you crazy? It's exactly what we wanted.
1: The police! Matt, there'll be a riot for sure.
0: Right. That's why I called them. Come on, Stephanie. Our work here is done.

0: here we are, Stephanie. Back at the Little Red Schoolhouse. Come on, Conestoga's waiting for us.
1: Let him wait for a minute. I'm sick of it, Ned. I'm sick of the rottenness, of the lying and cheating. Let's quit the party, you and I. We could go away together.
0: What? You must be out of your stupid mind, talking to me this way.
1: Well, what are you going to do?
0: What do you think I'm going to do? I'm going to report you. The party has ways of dealing with treason.
1: No, please, don't turn me in, Matt. I'm sorry.
0: It's too late. Get inside.
2: I heard the report on the radio. You did a good job, comrade. What's the trouble? You look angry.
0: I am angry. This traitor just tried to make me quit the party.
2: Oh, did she? I told you, Comrade Stephanie. Comrade Svetik is as solid as the Kremlin.
3: He sure is.
0: Wait a minute. You mean I was just being tested?
3: Testing high-ranking party members is my job, Comrade Svetik. I'm an agent of the MVD. Now, if you'll excuse me, I'll have to get back to town and file my report.
0: Tested. After all my years in the party.
2: Happens to all of us. Oh, yes. I have something for you. A reward. Here in this drawer.
0: Reward?
2: This. Put up your hands.
0: A gun? What's this all about? I don't understand.
2: FBI agent. That's where I saw you. You were talking to an FBI man. I told you I would remember.
0: Oh, now, look, I can explain that.
2: This fellow just... car, you dirty stool pigeon. Move!
0: What do you plan to do? You mind telling me?
2: Yes, I will be glad to. I want you to have time to be afraid. We are going to arrange a little suicide. Your suicide.
0: My only hope was the FBI surveillance. Conestoga and I were at his car when the FBI men moved in on the run, Ed Grayson leading. Conestoga opened the car door just as Grayson squeezed a shot over our head.
4: Down there, down!
0: I hit the dirt in that precious second when Conestoga's attention was distracted by Grayson. Then Conestoga made his break.
4: Stop! Conestoga, stop! All right, then, get him!
0: FBI fire laced the night with red as it went over me, but Conestoga had a good start. He was getting away when he hit that bad curve, doing 70. Then there was nothing on earth that could save him as his car skidded over the steep embankment.

0: No use calling an ambulance. Conestar's dead. Better clear out, fellas, and let the police handle this as an accident. I'll stick around and square it with them.
1: See you later, Grayson.
2: It's a tough way to go.
0: Lucky for you, though, Matt. You're free to keep on with your work.
2: Yeah, he was the only one who knew. Well, I'd better get out of here. Think I'll walk up and take a last look at the Little Red Schoolhouse. No, it wasn't the end of a story, nor the beginning. It was just a part of the strange war I was fighting. Freedom's a good cause. It made me feel contented, even though I knew that until the war was won, I'd always be a man who walked alone.

This is Dana Andrews. These stories we bring you are not fiction. They are dramatizations based on actual events and happenings that took place here, in this country, in the real-life experiences of Matt Svedek. For obvious reasons, all names, dates, and localities have been changed. Next week, we'll dramatize another exciting adventure from Matt Svedek's official records. We hope you will join us.

0: the third episode of I Was a Communist for the FBI with Dana Andrews. Here on the Golden Age of Radio, WBAI, New York. Well, while we're in a college mood, should Susie go to college? That's the question confronting Peg Lynch, the author and star of The Private Lives of Ethel and Albert. It's an ABC series. This was broadcast on February 20th, 1948. Alan Bunce is Albert. And they don't give Susie or the announcer don't get any credits. So I don't know who they are. If I find out before broadcast, I'll put it on the Facebook page. Yes, you should check out the Facebook page for this show. Facebook.com/Max Golden Age for more information, illustrations, and so forth. But now, The Private Lives of Ethel and Albert, written by one of the greatest writers of radio, Peg Lynch, and great star as well. And she took it to TV, and now her daughter seems to control it, because I can't find any of these episodes of this series or The Couple Next Door online anywhere. I will put a link to the Peg Lynch website on the Facebook page as well. But let's hear the show, shall we? Time's a-wastin'. Our back-to-school show here on the Golden Age of Radio, WBAI, New York.
1: The Private Lives of Ethel and Albert, starring Peg Lynch and Alan Bunce. The large problems in our lives only face us every now and then. It's the small problems that crop up in the daily routine of everyday life. And it's these small, trivial incidents, familiar to all of us, that make up the private lives of Ethel and Albert. We'll hear from Ethel and Albert in just a moment. If you're not interested in a job with a long-range future, then what I'm going to say in the next minute isn't going to interest you. But if you're like most people who plan now for that tomorrow, and if you're a young woman between 17 and 35, here's something you might want to think about. The field of nursing offers one of the most promising careers any woman could enter. A graduate nurse is always in demand. She may enter many fields, the armed forces, airline services, or public health service. She works with the finest people in the community and has an invaluable opportunity to serve humanity. At present, nurses are greatly needed. In many hospitals throughout the country, there are patients waiting to be admitted. You couldn't choose a better time to register as a student nurse than right now. While you're taking the 3-year training course, you divide your time between classwork and nursing practice. In many cases, hospital training is supplemented by studies in college classes, laboratories, and public health. In fact, the student nurse receives a professional education at far less than the cost of 4 years at college. The student nurse lives either in a comfortable dormitory or in the hospital's nurse's home. So if you want a job that looks to the future, a position that affords the greatest kind of self-satisfaction, why not apply for admission to a school of nursing? Further information can be obtained from your nearest hospital or the vocational guidance counselor of your local high school. And now, Ethel and Albert. It's breakfast time in the Arbuckle household, and we find Albert and Susie in the kitchen.
2: Any mail for me?
3: Daddy, rabbit.
4: Yeah, you eat your cereal, honey, and you'll see the rabbit at the bottom of the dish. Now, go on.
5: Quite a bit of mail this morning. A couple of bills, letter from Mother.
2: Oh, yours or mine?
5: Mine. Oh, I got a letter from Jean from New York.
2: Jean who? What did I get, honey?
5: There you are, right
3: Mommy,
5: there.
3: Mommy, rabbit. Mommy.
5: Yes, will you eat your cereal, darling, and then you'll see the rabbit.
2: Oh, for them sakes. Got a letter from my old fraternity.
5: Oh, did you?
2: Yeah. Well, goodness, I guess I'm not entirely forgotten.
3: Rabbit.
5: Yes, darling rabbit. Well, you said they were all very nice to you when you went there for the homecoming game last fall.
2: Yeah, sure. Yeah, I remember at the time the president of the fraternity insisted, see, that I give him my address. Said they didn't want to lose track of their old football star, he said.
5: Isn't that nice? I wonder what Jean has to say. Don't you want that other piece of bacon?
2: Yeah, you can have it.
5: Don't you want it?
2: No, you take it, honey.
5: Well, we'll split it. How's that?
2: Yeah, all right. Listen, honey. Dear Al, we're sending you under separate cover the latest fraternity yearbook with news of the alumni and the active members.
4: We are anxious to get any information that you care to send us regarding your present status that we can include in the next issue.
5: You ought to send them something, dear. You know how you like to hear about your old friends.
4: Yeah, just what it says here. It goes on and says, we've been embarrassed on several occasions by inquiries regarding our former fraternity football star, Tornado Arbuckle. Still saying that.
5: Thank you, Susie. Eat your cereal, honey. Susie, eat your cereal, dear.
4: Your fraternity football star, Tornado Arbuckle. And we want to appease...
5: Eat your cereal.
3: No!
5: Don't you say no to Mother. Now, you eat that.
3: No,
4: do you want to hear this or don't you?
5: Now, look at the way she answers me. Say something to her.
4: Well, Susie, now eat your cereal. I don't want another word out of you. You hear, Daddy? All right, now eat your cereal. Pick up your spoon. Susie, pick up your spoon.
5: All right, go on, dear.
4: You're saying Tornado Arbuckle, and we want to appease your many old friends who are interested. We were all darn glad that you came to our homecoming.
5: Pay no attention to her. Go on, dear.
4: That you came to our homecoming last year, and we hope that this coming fall you'll be able to plan another homecoming trip to...
5: Ignore her. Go on.
4: Well, I can't read with that going on. Susie, come here. Get down now. Go on. Get down.
5: Don't take her out of her high chair until she's had her breakfast.
4: Well, you're not supposed to force children to eat anyway. Now, go on. Get down and go. Go on. Go on in the other room. Yeah, go on. Now. She'll eat when she gets hungry. Go on. Run along now. Go get your dolly, honey. Go on. Yeah, dolly.
5: Of course, that's not the correct procedure for disciplining children.
4: No, to heck with that. Well, now, where was I? She'll eat when she's hungry. Now, don't worry about it.
5: All right, go on. Don't forget your bacon.
4: Yeah. We hope that this coming fall you'll be able to plan another homecoming trip to the campus. You'll be gratified to know that during all football seasons, a day never goes by without some member recording...
5: What day?
4: Tornado Arbuckle and his famous 90-yard run.
5: Oh, that's nice to hear, isn't it?
4: Well, yeah, really, you got to admit it. It is, yeah. You know, that's one thing that Susie isn't going to miss.
5: Playing football?
4: Yeah. No, college.
5: Yes, I hope we can afford it when the time comes.
4: We'll afford it, all right. We'll make sure we can afford it. Telling you, college is one of the most rewarding experiences of a person's life.
5: Yes, it really is.
4: Well, look at the friends alone now that you make in college. Mm-hmm. Lifelong friends. Look at how many business connections I've had just because of the people I knew in college.
5: I know, dear. Don't forget your bacon.
4: Yeah. Gee, remember how pretty the campus was in spring, honey? Leaves coming out on the trees and flowers along the paths across the campus.
5: Yes.
4: Well, you know, I wouldn't have missed that for anything. Now, people like Harold, see, are always saying, well, now, Al, can you honestly say that you learned anything in college that you wouldn't have learned anyhow?
5: Well...
4: You know, it's just sour grapes with Harold. It's obvious. He could have gone to college. He's just too lazy, that's all. I don't think he'd have graduated, anyhow.
5: Now, dear Harold, it's all right.
4: Listen, every time Harold knows something that I don't, which is pretty darn seldom, he's always saying, well, of course, I had 4 years to learn these things while you went to college.
5: Oh, well, now you know Harold.
4: Smart. You know, that's the way he is. What you never can explain to Harold is that college is more than just education, more than just acquiring knowledge. College is it's a foundation for learning to get along with people. Which is certainly one of the most important things in life.
5: Well, you're right, dear. You're right. Finish your letter. I want to read some of my own mail here.
4: We're going to make sure that Susie goes to college.
5: Yes, I suppose the years will fly by and we'll be seeing her graduate in her cap and gown.
4: Yeah.
5: Gee, how old will I be?
4: Don't worry about that, honey. You're going to be cute when you're 90.
5: Hope Susie thinks so. I don't think there's anything so awful as worrying what your parents are going to look like and what horribly embarrassing things they'll probably say. I hope we do her justice and she's proud of us, don't you?
4: Well, that's up to us, honey. If she goes to... I mean, if she happens to go to the same college, I guess she won't be embarrassed to be Tornado Arbuckle's daughter.
5: Yeah, that's the very thing I was... Well, there's plenty of time to think about it, dear.
4: Yeah, she'll be kind of proud of her old man when I take her over to my old fraternity house, show her where I used to study, show her the room I had, show her the dining room where we ate.
5: Are you keeping an eye on the time?
4: Golly. Daddy, Dolly. Dolly, yes, dear. Dolly. Yes, Dolly, honey, yeah. Now, let's see what else they say.
3: Dolly,
4: Dolly. Oh, look, Daddy's reading Mommy a letter, honey. Now,
3: kiss Dolly.
4: Look, Susie, will you please?
5: She wants you to kiss the dolly. Hurt you,
4: for Pete's sake. Here, get... There, now, nice dolly.
3: Nice dolly.
4: Yes, nice dolly. Now, go on and play, honey. Go get your teddy bear, honey.
3: Oh, teddy bear.
4: Yeah, Daddy, kiss the teddy bear. Now, golly, honey, whether you love them or not, kids can be awful pests.
5: Yes, dear, I have her all day. Want more coffee?
4: No, thanks. Well, anyhow, there they go on here. You got to say that, Jim.
5: Well, let's see what my mother has to say. She hasn't written for 2 weeks.
4: Now, wait a minute, will you, honey? Listen. Since you're one of our most illustrious alumni, we know that you take a pride in our fraternity house. This coming year, we're planning an addition. We hope to enlarge the west wing of the house, and naturally, this presents a financial burden we know you are anxious to share.
5: What was that?
4: They want money.
5: Oh?
4: We hope your donation will be a large one, in keeping with the splendid fraternity spirit you've shown in the past. Make your check out and send it.
5: What's the matter?
4: Well, I knew that's what it was.
5: What was?
4: Well, it's obvious, after all, the way they fawned all over me, flattering me like that, and then just dunning me for money. I saw through it right away. I just want to see how far they'd go.
5: Now, dear, you had a wonderful time last year when you went there for the homecoming game.
4: Oh, sure, flattering me, hoping the alumni, now that they were out in the world making money, would send them a nice check for this west wing of the house.
5: Now, I wouldn't get all upset over it, darling.
4: Upset? Who's upset? I'm not upset.
5: All right, just tear it up then. Forget about it.
4: You know, when I think of the money that my poor dad poured into my college education, when I think of the money that I had to give to that fraternity, they're not cheap, you know, board and room and quarterly dues, house dues, chapter dues. Golly, every time you turned around, you owed a fraternity bill.
5: Now, it wasn't as bad as that. You're just irritated.
4: Yes, certainly I'm irritated. By golly, when you've paid money for a college education, you shouldn't be still paying for it the rest of your life.
5: Well, I get letters too, dear. I suppose everyone does. If you can't afford it, just forget it now.
4: Yeah. Yeah, well, better get to work.
5: Shit, it's getting awful late. I'll go get your coat up. You got the car keys?
4: Yeah.
5: No, this is Friday night, you know. The Wilsons are coming over, so get home as soon as possible. We'll get dinner over with. Hate to be doing dishes when people arrive.
4: Yeah. School spirit.
5: You better wear your overshoes. It's still awfully slushy out.
4: Yeah. You know, there's such a thing as overdoing school spirit, you know.
5: Mm-hmm. Oh, Daddy, bye-bye. Yes, darling, Daddy's going bye-bye.
4: You know, as a matter of fact, this college business is vastly overrated. I've admitted that to Harold many times. Business world is filled with men that never went to college. They're just as smart, smarter even than...
5: Want your briefcase?
4: Yeah, I want my briefcase. I can't say that I learned a whale of a lot in college.
5: Well, you may have learned more than you think, dear.
4: I probably unconsciously assimilated some knowledge, yeah, but I'd like to know where it's getting me nowadays that I can recite the first 10 lines of Chaucer.
5: Well, now.
4: And by golly, not once since I've been out of college has anybody asked me about the James Lang theory in psychology.
5: Well, as you said, dear, you do know it, and that's something. And then, too, your
4: how many guys
5: contact...
4: that I knew in college do I keep in touch with, huh? How many?
5: I don't know. Here's your briefcase.
4: Not very many, by out of the hundreds that I knew in college, probably 5 fellas that I still send a Christmas card to.
5: Albert.
4: Well, isn't that true? Once I asked one of my old fraternity pals just to do me a little business favor. He turned me down flat.
5: Why don't you offer to send some money if they name the new addition the Albert Arbuckle Wing?
4: Stop it, silly. No, I got...
5: Well, honey, look, now, everybody in this world gets done for money by almost any organization he's ever belonged to.
4: Yeah.
5: And the fact remains that at the last homecoming game you went to, they did get up and sing a special song called Tornado Arbuckle.
4: I'm not sending any money. I see through all that flattery, and that's what burns me up. If they had just sent a sincere brief note asking for funds, I might have sent something. But I resent this slur to my intelligence.
5: Yes, all right, dear. You better go.
4: Yeah. Well. All right, goodbye. I'll see you tonight.
5: Yeah, goodbye. Goodbye.
4: Bye. Bye, Susie Kins. Goodbye.
3: Bye, Daddy.
4: Yeah, bye-bye, honey. See you tonight.
3: Bye-bye.
5: Yes, he's gone, dear. Oh. Albert!
4: Yeah?
5: I put the letter in your coat pocket so you can get the address where to send the check.
3: Daddy, I'm right now.
5: Yes, Daddy. He didn't mean to be cross with Susie. He just has a bad case of school spirit, honey.
1: Yes, and Tornado Arbuckle will come through with a check just as sure as he came through with that touchdown. Say, did you ever say to yourself, this program is almost over, wonder what I'll listen to next? Well, that's one thing you won't have to say on Friday night, not with a lineup of fine shows offered you over most of these ABC stations. You'll hear thrilling Western adventure with The Lone Ranger. The Fat Man program provides excitement as you track down a murderer with this popular Dashiell Hammett detective. On This Is Your FBI, you enjoy a crime case produced with the full cooperation and approval of the Federal Bureau of Investigation. Then there's The Sheriff Show, a 30-minute psychological mystery thriller. Then, too, on Friday night, we bring you the biggest money-paying quiz show on radio, Break the Bank. In the way of sports, you hear Harry Wismer's Champion Roll Call and Cavalcade of Sports with Don Dumphy and Bill Corum. All these programs heard Friday night over most of these same ABC stations. The Private Lives of Ethel and Albert comes to you each weekday at this time. The show is written by Peg Lynch, who plays the part of Ethel. Albert is played by Alan Bunce. The program is produced by Bob Cotton. This is ABC, the American Broadcasting Company.
0: The Private Lives of Ethel and Albert, written and starring Peg Lynch, 1948, here on the Golden Age of Radio. Well, I guess it's time to drag out the obvious choice for a back-to-school show. It's Our Miss Brooks. I'm not sure. We may have heard this one before, maybe not. I don't know. But it is funny. It's got Frank Nelson as a guest star. And the usual cast of characters, Eve Arden as Our Miss Brooks, Gail Gordon as Principal Conklin, Jane Morgan as the landlady, Jeff Chandler, of course, is Mr. Boynton, and Richard Crenna and Leonard Smith. Gloria McMillan is the kids. Let's listen now from September 11th, 1949, the 57th episode of Our Miss Brooks, the head of the State Board of Education coming to town. Our Miss Brooks, our back-to-school show here on the Golden Age of Radio, WBAI New York.
6: 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And now, another comedy episode of Our Miss Brooks, written and directed by Al Lewis. Many teachers returning from their vacations, well-tanned and rested, are looking forward to resuming their duties tomorrow morning. But our Miss Brooks, who spent most of her vacation time teaching English at Madison High Summer School, doesn't share their enthusiasm for getting back into harness.
7: No, I've been wearing the thing so long, I'm saddle sore. Of course, when summer school ended in August, I did make up my mind to get a complete change of scenery. So I took the money I received, added it to my savings from the regular school term, and by careful budgeting, was able to spend 3 glorious weeks in the furnished room I rent all year round. But last Thursday morning at breakfast, my landlady, Mrs. Davis, and I were discussing my plans for a Friday picnic.
8: But why must the picnic be tomorrow, Connie? Why not Saturday or Sunday?
7: Because, Mrs. Davis, tomorrow is the last weekday I'll have off until Thanksgiving. And if our beloved principal could get away with it, he'd change that to a Sunday.
8: Oh, Mr. Conklin isn't that bad, Connie. He likes a good time as well as the next fellow.
7: He likes a good time better than the next fellow. But if the next fellow happens to be a teacher, Mr. Conklin will stop having a good time to give the teacher who's having a good time a bad time. From a song by Rudy Valley.
8: Oh. Is Mr. Boynton taking you to the picnic, Connie?
7: Yes, Mrs. Davis. I accepted my invitation on the phone last night. It'll be good to see Madison's bashful biologist again. He just got back from a 3-week vacation, you know.
8: Who will all is going on this picnic, Connie?
7: Harriet Conklin and Walter Denton all. It was really Walter's idea. The poor kid can't spend any time with Harriet without Mr. Conklin constantly barking at him.
8: Mr. Conklin isn't very fond of Walter, is he?
7: Oh, it's not that Mr. Conklin isn't fond of Walter. He hates him. But it ought to be a nice outing for all of us. Oh, that's the door, isn't it?
8: No, that's the bell. The door makes more of a creaking sound.
7: Well, I'll answer it. I need the exercise.
8: If you want me, I'll be in the backyard, Connie. I've got to prune the fig tree.
7: Why, it's Mr. Boynton. Come in.
9: Good morning, Miss Brooks. I brought this basket over for the picnic tomorrow. Do you think it's big enough for us?
7: I don't know, but it might be fun trying it on. Oh, you mean for sandwiches. Well, it seems sort of small, but the basket can wait. I want to know all about your vacation. Where you went, what you did.
9: Well, I just went up to Eagle Springs, had a beautiful cabin, did a little fishing, played some golf and tennis. I did a little rowing, too, and at night they had a campfire where we broiled or barbecued steaks, and after that there was usually a movie or some entertainment at the casino. That's all there was to it.
7: You should have asked for your money back. Did you do any dancing at the casino, Mr. Boynton?
9: Dancing? Yes, I did dance a little.
7: With whom?
9: Oh. I didn't dance with anyone, just by myself. You know, I'd get off in a... Well, I'd get off in a dark corner of the casino and sort of waltz around in time to the music.
7: That's nice that way. If you get bored, you can always cut in on yourself. tell me, how was your trip back to town?
9: Oh, very pleasant, although the train was quite crowded. Guess who came into town on the same train with me?
7: Who?
9: I'll take a guess.
7: Edgar Bergen and Charlie McCarthy.
9: No.
7: Charlie McCarthy alone.
9: No, Miss Brooks. No, it was Wallace T. Hewitt.
7: It was?
9: Yes, ma'am.
7: Wallace T. Hewitt himself?
9: That's right.
7: Gosh! Who's Wallace T. Hewitt?
9: I'm surprised at you, Miss Brooks. I thought every teacher knew the chairman of the State Board of Education.
7: Oh, it was that Wallace T. Hewitt. Did you ask him for a raise, Mr. Boynton?
9: Oh, I know you're joking, Miss Brooks. I didn't speak to Mr. Hewitt at all. As soon as we landed in the depot, he was surrounded by reporters. Well, he's a power in educational circles in this state. It was all I could do to get a glimpse of him.
7: What does he look like?
9: Oh, he's quite short, almost completely bald, with a little wispy mustache and small beady eyes behind thick glasses.
7: Good-looking boy.
9: And although he's very stout, he moves along rather briskly, like a penguin. I wonder what he's doing in town.
7: Maybe he's shopping around for a new tuxedo. But let's not talk about the Board of Education, Mr. Boynton. Time enough for that when school opens next Monday.
9: You're right, Miss Brooks. You haven't had a real vacation this summer. This picnic tomorrow ought to be...
7: Oh, it's the phone. Excuse me, Mr. Boynton. Hello?
10: Hello, Miss Brooks. This is Mr. Conklin.
7: Oh, how are you, Mr. Conklin?
10: You'll have to dispense with the amenities, Miss Brooks. I'm calling to inform you that Madison High School will open tomorrow morning at the usual time.
7: Tomorrow? But school doesn't start till Monday.
10: I said, Miss Brooks, that our school opens tomorrow.
7: But, Mr. Conklin, Monday is September 12th. All schools open on the 12th.
10: I'm beginning to feel as if I were talking into a thermos bottle. Miss Brooks, just a short time ago, I received a telephone call from Mr. Wallace T. Hewitt, chairman of the State Board of Education. Although I've never met Mr. Hewitt, he notified me of his intention to visit my office in the morning. Naturally, I expect a 100% turnout from faculty and student body alike to help me welcome this most distinguished visitor.
7: But, Mr. Conklin, we've got a picnic planned for tomorrow. In a few minutes, Walter Denton's going to take me shopping.
10: Walter Denton? Please, Miss Brooks. I've asked you before, and I beseech you again. Don't mention that name so soon after breakfast. What my daughter sees in that lame-brained dunce is more than I can... Oh, but there's no time for that now. Until tomorrow morning, Miss Brooks, it's au revoir.
7: Au revoir to you, Mr. Conklin. Well, there goes our picnic, Mr. Boynton.
9: Where?
7: Down the drain, I'm afraid. Your precious Mr. Hewitt has decided to honor our fair school with a visit tomorrow morning. So Mr. Conklin's ordered us all back to greet him.
9: Tomorrow? But school doesn't open officially until Monday.
7: Believe me, Mr. Boynton, I delivered that message with all the feeling my parched little throat could muster. But the answer's the same. It's the Bastille at dawn.

0: Well, it can't be Walter Denton.
1: Why not? Hiya, Miss Brooks. I just saw Mr. Boynton on the corner.
0: I know, he just left. Walter, I've got some sterling news for you.
1: Your news will have to wait, Miss Brooks. I've got the bulletin of all time.
0: Oh, you have?
1: Sure. Listen to this. You know how Mr. Conklin hates me.
0: Well, I wouldn't call him a fan, Walter.
1: Yeah, I know. But even so, when he hears about anybody having a good time, even me, he sometimes tries to muscle in. So, I thought up a way to keep him from ruining our picnic tomorrow if he decides to horn in at the last minute.
0: But, Walter, about tomorrow...
1: Please, Miss Brooks, let me finish. About an hour ago, I called old Marblehead on the phone... Mr. Conklin. And I put a handkerchief over the mouthpiece and disguised my voice. Oh, you should have been there, Miss Brooks. It was a riot.
0: What did you say, Walter?
1: I said... Get a load of this, Miss Brooks. I said...
2: Hello, Conklin?
1: And he said...
2: Yes, this is Osgood Conklin.
1: Who is this?
2: And then I said...
1: Oops, this will kill you, Miss Brooks.
0: Well, let's not make it such a slow death. Who did you say it was?
1: I said...
2: Conklin, this is Wallace T. Hewitt.
0: Wallace T... Oh, no!
1: Yeah, and then I said, I'm inspecting some of the schools in this area, and I'll expect to see you in your office at 9 o'clock tomorrow morning. And then while he was falling all over himself to be nice to me, I hung up. Well, is that a rib or is that a rib?
0: That, Walter, is the greatest rib that's been pulled since Adam was a bachelor.
3: Brooks, starring Eve Arden, will continue in just a moment, but first, here is Vern Smith. Now, dental science reveals a startling discovery in the fight against tooth decay. Proof that always using Colgate dental cream right after eating helps stop tooth decay before it starts. Continuous research, hundreds of case histories, makes this the most important news in dental history. Eminent dental authorities supervised hundreds of college men and women for over a year. One group always brushed their teeth with Colgate's right after eating. The other followed their usual dental care. And here are the amazing results. The group using Colgate dental cream as directed showed a startling reduction in average number of cavities, far less tooth decay. The other group developed new cavities at a much higher rate. No other dentifrice offers proof of these results. And Colgate's contains all the necessary ingredients, including an exclusive patented ingredient for effective daily dental care. No risk of irritation to tissues and gums. And no change in flavor, foam, or cleansing action. As always, Colgate's cleans your breath while it cleans your teeth. The Colgate's now at your dealers is the same formula used in the tests. Always use Colgate dental cream right after eating to help prevent new cavities, help stop tooth decay before it starts.
0: Well, I spent most of Thursday night trying to figure how to keep Walter Denton from being expelled and still go on our picnic Friday instead of waiting around school for a Mr. Hewitt who would never arrive. About 4 a.m, an idea was born, and a thoroughbred infant it was, out of desperation by panic. A half hour before school was due to convene, found me heading for Marty's Malt Shop, a student hangout across the street from Madison. As I entered, I noticed Stretch Snodgrass, known to his chums as Athlete's Foot of the Brain, seated at a table by himself. Good morning, Stretch. Am I intruding?
4: Well, no, Miss Brooks. You don't look no different to me than you always do.
0: Thank you, I think. Mind if I sit down and have a cup of coffee?
4: Not at all. Here, I'll take this off the seat for you. It's my football.
0: Yes, I know. That's the only thing you've passed all year. But, Stretch, there's something you've just got to understand.
4: Yeah, there must be something.
0: Now I'm not so sure. But it seems that a very dear mutual friend of ours engineered a rather foolish prank yesterday. And if the facts ever leak out, he'll be expelled from Madison. You and I, Stretch, hold his scholastic future in our hands. Now, how good are you at keeping a secret?
4: Oh, I'm very good, Miss Brooks. Like yesterday when my pal Walter Denton imitated Mr. Hewitt's voice on the phone and told old Marblehead that... Mr. Conklin, You better hightail it over to school today. After Walter done it, he made me promise to keep it a secret. So that's why I won't tell nobody. Not a word of it.
0: Not a word of what, Stretch?
4: Well, how Walter told... Oh, no, you don't. You can't trick me into spilling anything. You couldn't beat it out of me with a rubber hose.
0: Stout fella. But Stretch, the entire faculty and student body have to be in school this morning only because Walter imitated Mr. Hewitt's voice on the phone and told old Marblehead, Mr. Conklin, to hightail it over to school today.
4: Gosh, how did you know that, Miss Brooks?
0: There must have been a leak. But I've got an idea that can get us all out of here. Now, will you help me, Stretch?
4: Sure, Miss Brooks. What can I do?
0: Well, you can see to it that Mr. Hewitt arrives nice and early so we can all leave the same way.
4: But I don't know Mr. Hewitt.
0: And Mr. Conklin doesn't either. Now listen closely, Stretch. You know the little park right across from the school library?
4: Library?
0: Where all the books are kept.
4: Books?
0: It's on the way to the football field.
4: Oh, that little park. Sure, I know where that is. There's always a bunch of old Delericks sitting around there.
0: Old what?
4: Delericks, you know, bum sorta.
0: Oh, now we're getting somewhere. Stretch, I want you to get one of those men and bring him to me. But be sure you get a fat one with glasses who has a little mustache. Mr. Conklin might have seen a picture of Mr. Hewitt somewhere.
4: Well, that shouldn't be too tough. A lot of them look like that. But Miss Brooks, supposing he don't want to come.
0: He's got to come. Tell him he'll be helping a human being in distress. Tell him anything, but bring him directly to me.
4: Well, I don't get him, Miss Brooks. Why should...
0: Quiet, Stretch. Harriet Conklin's coming over. Now, whatever you do, don't mention a word of this.
5: Good morning, Miss Brooks.
0: Well, shut Stretch's mouth if it isn't Harriet Conklin. How are you, Harriet?
5: Oh, I feel wonderful, Miss Brooks. Hiya, Stretch. What do you know?
4: You couldn't beat it out of me with a rubber hose.
5: What's wrong with Stretch, Miss Brooks?
0: He ain't talking. Now, Stretch, you'd better go over to the park and do what I told you. I'll explain to Harriet and get her oath of allegiance on our way over to school.
4: All right, Miss Brooks.
0: Remember now, get a small, chubby one with glasses.
4: I'll remember. See you later, Harriet.
5: What's this all about, Miss Brooks? What did you send Stretch after?
0: A penguin, Harriet.
5: With glasses?
0: Why not? A penguin's entitled to see where he's going, isn't he?
6: I don't understand this. Boy, of all the people in the park, why did you have to pick on me?
4: Because you were so nice and round.
6: Yeah.
4: I mean, like I told you, mister, it's a matter of helping out a human being. Besides, you wasn't doing nothing in the park.
6: I wasn't.

0: young woman, I demand to know what this is all about. First, I'm sitting in the park reading and...
1: The want ads can wait, Chubby. I've got a job for you.
0: A job? For me?
1: It'll only take a few minutes, and I'll see that you get a dollar for your trouble.
0: A dollar?
1: This kid is really anxious. We could probably have swung it for a quarter. Now, listen carefully, Hewitt. I'll be calling you by that name from here in, so we might as well get used to it. All you've got to do is convince Mr. Conklin, our principal, that you're Mr. Hewitt, chairman of the State Board of Education.
0: I see. And do you think my card might help to convince him? I've got some in my wallet here. There we are. The cards are right. Cards are right in this little compartment. See where my name is printed in gold letters?
1: Wallace T. Hewitt. Quick, Stretch, call a cop. This bum has just murdered Mr. Hewitt.
0: Murdered? Now, look here, young woman. This has gone far enough. Fortunately, I'm just proud enough of my position to carry with me a newspaper photo which appeared last month. Here, look at it.
1: Wallace T. Hewitt, chairman of the State Board of Education. Stretch, it's him.
2: Sure, it's him.
0: Of course it's him. And me.
1: Why, Mr. Hewitt, we knew it was you all the time.
0: You did, huh? But you said I waddled and that I murdered myself.
1: Well, that was all part of the joke, Mr. Hewitt. You see, one of our teachers came back on the same train with you from Eagle Springs. You didn't see him, of course, but he couldn't help observing what a jovial, good-natured, jolly sort of person you are.
0: Well, I do have quite a good sense of humor about some things. But another explanation seems in order, Miss Brooks. Why are so many students roaming about the campus? School doesn't start until next Monday.
2: Well, that's because our principal, Mr. Conklin, wanted us to get a head start.
0: Really? Well, that is unusual. I'd like to meet Mr. Conklin while I'm here.
1: Oh, no, you wouldn't. He's not in on the rib.
0: Huh?
1: I mean, that is, with such a distinguished visitor, I'd like to tell him you're here first. You know, give him a chance to run a comb through his tie and fix the knot in his hair.
0: But, my dear Miss Brooks...
1: Oh, please, Mr. Hewitt, take a little stroll around the grounds, and I'll meet you at Mr. Conklin's office in a few minutes.
0: Well, if it'll make you feel more comfortable to announce me. But how will I find Mr. Conklin's office?
1: You can't miss it. When you come back to the main building, you'll see a door with a gray-haired English teacher in a straitjacket in front of it. Just push me aside and walk right in.
3: Daddy told me he'd be right over here giving the athletic field a last-minute check. Have you seen him, Walter?
4: No, Harriet, but he might be in the gym. Gosh, I'm nervous as a kitten. If your dad finds out we're hiring a hobo to impersonate Mr. Hewitt, we'll be boiled in oil.
3: Oh, he won't find out. We'll just have to be real cagey about it. I wonder where Daddy could be.
5: I'm right here behind the handball court, my dear.
4: Mr. Conklin!
5: So I'm to be duped, am I? By an impersonator, eh? A hobo, eh?

0: But, Miss Brooks, I don't understand. Why am I sitting behind Mr. Conklin's desk?
1: Because, Mr. Boynton, with the real Mr. Hewitt on our hands, we've got to have a fake Mr. Conklin. And outside of Mr. Conklin, you're the best fake I could find.
0: But he might come back to his office.
1: Well, we've just got to take that chance. If Mr. Hewitt talks to Mr. Conklin and the truth about that phone call comes out, Walter Denton will be expelled.
0: Oh, gee, I wouldn't want that to happen.
1: Well, then we've got to see this thing through. Mr. Hewitt should be finishing his tour of the... Come in!
2: Well, Miss Brooks, I'm back.
1: Good. Mr. Conklin here has just been perishing to meet you. Mr. Conklin, may I present Mr. Hewitt?
0: How do you do, sir?
2: So you're Mr. Conklin. Tell me, how long have you been the principal of Madison High School?
1: Not long at all.
2: I imagined as much. You're a very young man to be holding this high office, Mr. Conklin. And I might add, a very handsome young man.
1: Isn't he a doll? And he's so industrious, Mr. Hewitt. You won't catch many principals jumping the gun like this, coming to school ahead of time.
2: Hey, that's very true, Miss Brooks. I'll certainly mention this in my report to the board. I'm returning to the state capitol in a couple of hours, you know.
0: Oh, really? Then we wouldn't want you to miss your train, sir. Now that we've met you, maybe we ought to let you get out.
1: But fast. I'll show you the shortcut to the bus line if you'll just follow me out this door. And we're
3: going somewhere, Miss Brooks?
1: Not me. I'm rooted to the spot.
3: Good. And this, I presume, is Mr. Hewitt?
2: That's right.
3: Mr. Wallace T. Hewitt?
2: Yes.

0: chairman of the State Board of Education?
1: That is correct.
2: Get out of this office, you hobo! Hobo! Pack up your bindle and hit the road!
1: This has gone far enough. Mr. Conklin, did you hear what I just heard?
2: Of course I heard it.
1: Miss Brooks, what's the meaning of this?
3: Something wrong, Mr. Hewitt?
1: Wrong? This hobo just called me a hobo. Do I have to show everyone in town my picture in the paper to prove I'm not a vagrant? Here, take a look at this, you oaf.
0: Wallace T. Hewitt, chairman of the state.
1: Gad! It's you! Yes, it's me! And I'm going to see that the board hears of this outrageous affair. Now, what's your name?
0: My name?
1: Yes, your name.
0: My name is Denton, Walter Denton.
1: I presume you're a member of the Madison High faculty?
0: Faculty? No, sir, I'm a student here.
1: Student? You?
4: G.I. Bill of Rights. He's making up some credits so he can get into grade school.
5: Hi, Miss Brooks. The door was open, so I just... Oh, Mr. Conklin.
1: Yes?
4: This is Mr. Hewitt. Mr. Wallace T. Hewitt.
5: It's no use. The jig's up, Miss Brooks. Mr. Conklin knows he's just a hobo.
1: Again, hobo. What is your name, young man?
5: Me?
0: That's my pal, Mr. Hewitt. One of my dearest buddies here at school. Stretch Snodgrass. Take hands with Mr. Hewitt, Stretch.
5: Stretch?
0: Somebody mention my name?
4: Not yet, but we will in a minute. Mr. Hewitt, this is the boy who asked you to join us while you were sitting in the park. Meet Philip Boynton.
1: Yeah, I don't think I'm quite following the goings-on here today, but I've just got to make that train. Let me tell you one thing, though, Mr. Conklin.
6: Yes?
1: Will you please stop butting in, Denton?
5: Sorry, Mr. Hewitt.
4: They've been with the Glee Club too long.
1: I just want you to know that in spite of my sense of humor, I consider this incident a grievous insult to a man in my position, and I'm going to take action immediately.
0: But, Mr. Hewitt, what action are you going to take?
1: I'm going to see to it that a certain Walter Denton is expelled from this school.
6: Expelled?
5: Expelled?
6: Expelled.
4: Boy, I'm glad I'm not in their shoes.
1: Young woman, as the instigator of this degrading practical joke, you shall be as severely penalized as the state board permits, and I shall take great pleasure in recommending your immediate suspension without pay. Now, Miss Brooks, what do you say to that? Well, Miss Brooks?
4: Miss Brooks? Who's Miss Brooks?
1: What? Well, if you're not Miss Brooks, then who are you?
4: Mr. Hewitt, shake hands with Sam, the janitor.

0: Our Miss Brooks returns in just a moment, but first...
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0: And now, once again, here is our Miss Brooks.
1: Well, what started out as a pretty dangerous practical joke soon proved to be nothing more than a clean-cut, wholesome shambles. But by mass pleading and a pint of quickly generated tears, we finally prevailed upon Mr. Hewitt to suspend sentence. And at long last, we were off on our picnic. In less than an hour, Mr. Boynton had driven us about 30 miles from town.
2: Well, it took us a little while, but we can still have some fun.
3: Sure we can. It's a beautiful day and the ride's just swell. Don't you think so, Miss Brooks?
1: I certainly do, Walter. Your car drives beautifully, Mr. Boynton. So much smoother than mine.
2: Oh, thanks, Miss Brooks.
1: But you know something? I can't help wishing we had taken my car instead.
2: Why, Miss Brooks?
1: Because that's where I left the picnic basket.
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0: For mystery liberally sprinkled with laughs, listen to Mr. and Mrs. North, the exciting, fun-packed adventures of an amateur detective and his beautiful wife. Tune in Tuesday evening over most of these same stations. And be with us again next week at this same time for another comedy episode of Our Miss Brooks. Bob Lamond speaking. This is CBS, the Columbia Broadcasting System.

0: from September 11th, 1949, the 57th episode of our Miss Brooks long-running comedy classic. Started for years on radio, moved to TV for a bit. They even made a movie. But wouldn't be a back-to-school show without our Miss Brooks. It is a back-to-school show without Life of Luigi, though. I found enough other stuff that we didn't have to suffer through Life with Luigi tonight. And in a moment, Vic and Sade. But before that, I must take a minute or two to remind you that this radio station, WBAI New York, is entirely supported by listeners who appreciate our programming and enjoy tuning in, whether it be for the music programs, the public affairs, the news, or even a show like this one. 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It's not $200,000, I'll tell you that, which is why we need your help. And right under that, you will see ways to pledge. 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You can become a sustaining member. Be my buddy. That's what we call a sustaining member here at WBAI. Be a BAI buddy in the name of the golden age of radio. 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And we probably will forget to turn it off at the end of the year. So it's on you. But please, it's on you to support this radio station. Throw us a couple of bucks, whatever you can afford, whatever you feel this radio station is worth to you to maintain and uphold. And now, back to the program and Vic and Sade. And, you know, there were several to choose from. Apparently an annual program was Sade insisting on picking out Rush's high school clothes. Rush, of course, wanted to pick out his own clothes. Two episodes on that theme. But instead, I've opted for the high school gossip episode with the classic line, "Wheels within wheels." Yes, high school is a seething river of human emotions, as Rush Cook will let us know in this episode of Vic and Sade from NBC on February 27th, 1940. Written by the two great radio writers on tonight's show, Paul Reimer, responsible for creating and writing Vic and Sade. Art Van Harvey, of course, is Vic. Bernadine Flynn as Sade. And Billy Idelson is Rush. And our announcer this episode seems to be Ralph Edwards. So let's give a listen. High school gossip, Vic and Sade. To wrap up our back-to-school edition of the Golden Age of Radio here on WBAI New York.
1: Well, sir, it's a few minutes past 7:30 o'clock as we join our friends at the small house halfway up in the next block now. And we find all three of them in the living room, comfortably settled for a quiet evening at home. Vic is seated at the library table playing solitaire. Young Rush lounges on the davenport doing absolutely nothing. And Sade, in her husband's easy chair, glances listlessly through the newspaper. She lays it aside now, observing,
2: Willie, I was talking to Miss Call this afternoon, and she said Mr. Chinbunny got balled out for letting him print his picture in the newspaper week before last, or whenever it was.
3: Yeah, I heard that.
2: Severely criticized by the Board of Education.
3: Uh-huh. They give him the dickens. Told him it was a very undignified thing for the principal of a high school to engage in cheap and frivolous newspaper stunts.
2: Well, I thought it was kind of halfway cute.
3: Board of Education's a pretty strict outfit.
2: Must be.
3: Fired a teacher just last month for wearing too much jewelry.
2: And Miss Call mentioned that, too. Hmm. Mentioned several little gossips. I was astonished. I always think of school as a place where children sit and study and recite their lessons and everything's peaceful and quiet as a horse. According to Miss Call, lots of different interesting stuff goes on.
3: High school, Mom, is a hotbed of politics. Wheels within wheels, crossed wires. High school is a seething river of human emotions.
4: Holy smoke, who's talking to me? Is there somebody in the room running for Congress, Sadie?
2: Sure sounds like it.
4: Repeat that speech, Walnut Stain. I want to paste it in my hat.
3: I was quoting from a composition Leland Richards wrote.
4: Leland must be one of the great minds of the present era.
3: He got that junk out of a book.
4: How's it going again?
3: High school is a hotbed of politics. Wheels within wheels. Crossed wires. High school is a seething river of human emotions.
4: Yibbity, bibbity, sibbity, sam.
2: You hear what we were talking about?
4: With one ear, maybe.
2: I was telling Willie I had a chat with Miss Call this afternoon, and she said Mr. Chinbunny got put on the carpet on account of that picture the newspaper printed.
4: Boy, the education guys consider it a trifle too bizarre.
2: Considered it undignified.
4: Mm.
2: According to Miss Call, there's lots of kind of halfway exciting stuff goes on up at high school. Oh, several little gossips.
3: It's a seething river of human emotions.
4: Chevy, chevy, English navy. My feet are large, my hair is wavy.
3: There's no fooling. High school is a hotbed of politics. Wheels within wheels. Crossed wires. A seething river of human emotions.
2: You never tell us any of the little gossips, Willie.
3: Sure I do. Trouble with you people is you never listen to a guy.
2: How do you mean?
3: I come home here and start to tell something exciting that happens up at school and nobody pays me a nickel's worth of attention.
2: I guess that is true sometimes.
3: True all the time.
2: Oh, hey, now, listen.
3: How about my story where Smelly Clark's Uncle Strap escorted his lady friend to Peoria for purposes of enjoying fish dinner?
2: Well, how about it?
3: I started to tell that story to you and Gov 19,000 different times. Did I ever get the opportunity to finish it? No, I never.
2: Smelly Clark's uncle and his lady friend eating fish got nothing to do with school.
3: Same idea, though. Why, tonight at the supper table, I tried to relate an anecdote about school.
2: What was that?
3: Elwin Stovely and the butter patties.
2: Oh, I expect I was busy.
3: You were sitting there eating.
2: Was I?
3: Sure. I told you that entire anecdote, and I'll bet $40 you and Gov neither one heard a single doggone word.
4: I have a vague recollection of it, Matchbox.
3: Yeah, vague recollection.
2: But, Sonny, you talk so much. When you're home here, you're talking constantly. Impossible for a person to keep track of everything you say.
4: Uh-huh. What about Edgar? What's his name, Ramrod?
3: Yeah. I just about get my mouth open and say four words, and you and Mom would strike up a conversation on some other topic.
4: I assure you, chum, that won't be the case on this occasion.
2: You have to remember, you're still a little boy. Fathers and mothers have to interrupt once in a while.
3: Uh-huh.
2: I expect you do get cut off short in your talk-to-talk sometimes, but goodness, 14-year-old kids ain't grown-up men.
4: Mm-hmm. Tell us about Edwin Mowgli.
3: Elwin Stovely.
4: I want to know about Edwin Stovely and sausage patties.
3: Butter patties.
4: Exactly.
2: Is this little high school gossip's rush?
3: Yeah.
2: Well, tell.
3: Elwin Stovely's a senior.
2: Uh-huh.
3: Yesterday noon, he ate his dinner at the high school cafeteria. He was standing at the desk having his tray checked, and the cashier noticed a butter patty peeking out of his mashed potatoes. She grabbed a fork and dug down in the mashed potatoes and found three other butter patties.
2: He was stealing them?
3: Well, that's kind of a harsh word, Mom. Stealing is what it amounted to, I guess, though.
2: What's the price on butter patties?
3: Penny a piece.
2: Fred Stimbaum does that with olives when he eats in cafeterias.
4: Is he?
2: Every time. Embarrasses Ruthie to death. She's so scared he'll get caught at it. If he'd only hide one or two olives in his mashed potatoes. But he crams them in so thick there's only a little film of mashed potatoes to cover them all, and the darn mashed potatoes look like bright green mashed potatoes. The lady where you pay your check gives him the funniest looks. Ruthie fights shy of eating in the cafeteria anymore just on account of that. He's a corker, that Fred.
3: See, ma'am, I never got any more opportunity to tell my story than a rabbit.
2: Oh, I thought you were through with your story.
3: It's okay.
2: No, I did. I thought you'd finished. Go ahead. Did they punish the boy for taking butter patties?
3: The boy made restitution.
2: Paid for the butter patties?
3: He paid for 175 butter patties.
2: Really?
3: He estimated that during his high school career, he'd hidden 175 butter patties in his mashed potatoes while taking meals at the cafeteria. He handed over $1.06 and cried a little and said he was happy his conscience was clear. Stated he was going to turn over a new leaf and never perpetrated another dishonest act as long as he lived.
2: Well,
3: things as dramatic as that take place up at school every day of the year.
2: Yeah, guess they do, from what Miss Carl was saying.
3: High school is a hotbed of politics. Wheels within wheels. Crossed wire. High school is a seething river of human emotion.
2: Tell your father about the teacher that got discharged for wearing too much jewelry.
3: Miss Adams. Taught commercial geography. Used to come to class wearing 6 rings, 3 bracelets, and a necklace. Board of Education warned her it wasn't dignified. On the heels of the warning, she showed up with 8 rings, 4 bracelets, and 2 necklaces. Fired.
4: A capsule of fiery, undiluted drama.
2: The way Miss Call told it to me, the teacher didn't care if she got fired or not. Planned on getting married anyway.
3: Indulged in a wedding the day after she got canned. Husband is T.J. Unkers here in town. They reside 719 North Willoughby Street.
2: And there was some other little gossip about... is there a manual training teacher named Mr.
3: Gutcher.
2: Yeah.
3: His wife beats him.
2: Yeah. What's that little gossip?
3: Mr. Gutcher shows up at school every couple of days with a black eye or a bump on his head. Mrs. Gutcher beats him with a vacuum sweeper.
2: And imagine that, Vic?
4: Uh-uh.
2: How do you kids find out all this stuff?
3: It gets talked around. No, ma'am, you take several hundred people in one building and there's bound to be wheels within wheels. Bound to be crossed wires.
2: Uh-huh.
3: Well, getting away from it, high school is a seething river of human emotion.
4: You said that.
3: Last week, Mr. Chinbunny's secretary broke off a front tooth, slipping a knife and falling on her face. They had a small fire in the physics laboratory one afternoon. Somebody put a notice on the bulletin board that said Mr. Ehlers, the chief janitor, was a horse thief. Bluetooth Johnson knocked himself silly, hitting his head on the bottom of the swimming pool. Not a day goes past, but something exciting happened. Nope, there's no getting away from it. High school is a seething river of human emotions.
4: I used to be a seething river of human emotions myself. It was in the year 1886, and I was an acrobat in the circus. Quite a little story in that connection. I'll tell you people the story.
3: Miss Call, say anything about Mr. Royce and Miss Willers, ma'am?
2: No. Who are they?
3: Mr. Royce teaches music, and Miss Willers works in the principal's office. They're engaged to be married.
2: Really?
3: It's a secret. Nobody's supposed to know about it.
2: Well, how come you know about it?
3: Stuff gets talked around.
2: The whole student body knows it then, huh?
3: Oh, sure.
2: Well, I was astonished. I always thought of school as being a place where...
3: The whole student body knows Mr. Chinbunny shaves the top of his head so he'll have a bald spot and look older. The whole student body knows the basketball coach, Mr. Volk, puts on cowboy clothes and plays the guitar after supper at home every evening. The whole student body knows the Board of Education is going to change the grading system next semester. High school is a hotbed of politics and junk, man.
2: Must be.
3: The halls buzz with secret information.
2: Mm-hmm.
3: I know secrets about Mr. Freezy, the building engineer. I know secrets about Smelly Clark. I know secrets about Annabelle Hemstreet, Mildred Tisdale, Eunice Raypool, Bluetooth Johnson, Leland Richards, Rooster Davis, Milton Wells.
4: Are you going to name off your whole circle of acquaintances?
3: Just giving you people a general idea.
4: Mm-hmm.
3: Just giving you people a general idea of the labyrinthine complexities of life at high school.
4: Holy smokes, Sage. Labyrinthine complexities.
3: That's some more junk from Leland Richards' composition.
2: I guess school ain't a place where your children sit around and recite their lessons peaceful and quiet.
3: No. Wheels within wheels. Crossed wires. A seething river of human emotions.
1: Which concludes another brief interlude at the small house halfway up in the next block. There we leave Crisco's Vic and Sade until tomorrow. 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This is Ralph Edwards speaking.
0: Vic and Say, the Paul Reimer classic. That episode originally heard on February 27th, 1940. And that's it. That's our back-to-school show. 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That's me, Max Schmid, of course. 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I'm Max Schmid, your host and producer. Thanks for tuning in, and we will see you next week. Bye, gang.
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What About Today? Lonnie Ackerman from the original cast recording of Starting Here, Starting Now, written by Richard Maltby Jr. and David Shire. We'll hear three more recordings of that song as the broadcast continues with performances by Barbara Streisand, Shirley Bassey, and Melissa Errico. We are celebrating Richard Maltby Jr. and David Shire all week long on Everything Old Is New Again, and will present songs from their seven-decade-long career. Carolyn Montgomery, the executive director of the American Songbook Association, sat down with Richard and David for an interview. That's coming up in just a little while. Scott Barbarino has our weekly live music calendar. And Frank Dane, the editor-in-chief of Cabaret Scenes magazine, has his own spin on the music of Maltby and Shire. And Frank will join us right after this. Oh, by the way, I'm David Kenny. This is Everything Old Is New Again. And thanks for joining me.

0: I'm David Kenny. This is Everything Old is New Again, and my guest is Frank Dane, editor-in-chief of Cabaret Scenes magazine. Frank, welcome to the broadcast.
1: Thank you, David. Thank you for this special event.
0: Well, thank you for joining us, and yeah. I'm excited. Before we start, though, what did we just listen to?
1: We just listened to Barbra Streisand singing Starting Here, Starting Now, written by Richard Maltby Jr. and David Shire. This was the closing number of her 1966 color special, Color Me Barbra, recorded live in front of a studio audience. And the other connection besides it being a Maltby and Shire song is that David Shire was the assistant to the conductor on this special. And he actually went on and conducted some other concerts of Barbra's, live concert at the Forum in 1972, one of the more famous ones, definitely. Wow. And she sung this song numerous times and recorded it three times on the Color Me Barbra broadcast, the live concert at the Forum. And she opened her 2006-2007 concert tour with Starting Here, Starting Now. So I thought it was a good place to start on this broadcast.
0: Yes, it was. So we are celebrating the songwriting team of Maltby and Shire all week long on Everything Old is New Again. And you are celebrating them as well. Give us more details on the gala that's coming up.
1: Yes. Well, thank you for doing this and helping us promote our 2026 gala, which is honoring Maltby and Shire with the Cabaret Scenes American Songbook Association Lifetime Achievement Award for their contribution to the theater and to the movies.
0: Mm-hmm.
1: They've had a very prolific career together and individually. So this is a great opportunity for our organizations to pay tribute to them and be able to let the world recognize them along with us.
0: Mm-hmm.
1: And we will be doing this on Monday, October 5th at 7:30. In Merkin Hall at the Kauffman Music Center in New York City. We're looking forward to this. Maltby and Shire have selected the performers who will be there to sing their praises, and they have selected the numbers that they will be performing.
0: Wonderful.
1: So it's going to be a really terrific evening, and I hope your listeners can come and attend. You can get tickets at kauffmanmusiccenter.org. And if you want more information, you can also go to cabaretscenes.org and AmericanSongbookAssociation.org to find out more details about this concert. We're very, very excited about it.
0: I'm excited because each and every gala that I've attended of the American Songbook Association has been thrilling. And I know this one will be too. Give us some of the names of some of the performers.
1: We have Liz Callaway, Judy Collins, Sal Viviano, Julia Murney, Christiane Noll, Lonnie Ackerman, that's just to name a few.
0: Wow. That's what a cast already. I can't wait to hear the rest.
1: Already. Yes. And obviously, many of these people are associated with the music of Maltby and Shire. But we always endeavor in these galas to make sure that the people performing have some relationship to the honorees.
0: Sure. Now, I have decided, even though you're producing a gala and you've got so much going on at American Songbook Association and Cabaret Scenes, I decided to put you to work anyway and have you programmed our first set of songs by Maltby and Shire. So what have you selected for us?
1: Many of your listeners may know of their recordings by the cabaret and Broadway performers, but they also were recorded by a number of pop singers. So I have for you Johnny Mathis.
0: Nice.
1: Singing With You, I'm Born Again, which was on his 1979 album, Different Kind of Different. I have Judy Collins singing The Promise, I'll Never Say Goodbye, which is the theme song from the movie of the same name, The Promise, recorded on her Hard Times for Lovers in 1979. And I have Glenn Campbell singing It Goes As It Goes, which is from the film Norma Rae, which did win the Oscar for Best Song in 1979. And he recorded it on his Something About You Baby I Like, his 1981 album of that name. So here we have the pop singers lending their talents to these timeless songs.

And that's our first set of songs programmed by Frank Dane of Cabaret Scenes Magazine. And join me Wednesday night, 9 p.m. on the Penthouse.fm as we continue our tribute to Maltby and Shire. And we will include Frank's third selection, the Johnny Mathis recording of With You I'm Born Again. And Frank will join us again a little later on in the broadcast. I'm David Kenny. This is Everything Old Is New Again on WBAI New York and the Penthouse.fm, reminding you to like us on Facebook at facebook.com/oldisnewradio. 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And we are celebrating the music of Richard Maltby Jr. and David Shire. And here is our second rendition of the song, What About Today? This performance by Melissa Errico.

0: Melissa Errico recorded live at 54 Below, Ted Firth there at the piano. And our second rendition of the Maltby Shire song, What About Today? Two more recordings of that song throughout the broadcast with a performance by Barbara Streisand and Shirley Bassey. So stay tuned for that. I'm David Kenny, and this is Everything Old Is New Again.
1: Hi, I'm Liz Calloway. There aren't enough words to describe how I feel about Richard Maltby and David Shire. They changed my life, not just professionally, but personally too. And I love them so much. As for my song request, how about The Story Goes On? In my humble opinion, it's one of the greatest songs ever written.
0: And Liz Calloway, I will honor your request in just a little while, so stay tuned. I'm David Kenny, and this is Everything Old Is New Again. We are paying tribute to Richard Maltby Jr. and David Shire, and here they are in conversation with Carolyn Montgomery.
2: Hi, I'm Carolyn Montgomery, executive.

0: before we started recording. What did you suggest? Everything old is older?
1: This segment should be called Everything Old is Older Again.
0: Everything old is older again. Yes. Well, I'll have David take that under consideration. So, what I want to talk about, because I know that the show is going to play and cover a lot of your music, which is so terrific, and I'm very familiar with that. What I'm not so much familiar with is you two human beings. And so I'd like to ask you a few questions about, and I'm sure you get asked this a lot in interviews. I know you actually met in 1956 as students at Yale, am I right?
2: Yeah.
1: Yes.
0: Were you freshmen?
2: Yes.
1: Yes.
0: Yes. Okay, so that made you about 19 years old. Somewhere
2: Probably
0: around?
2: by the time we met, somewhere in the 19 to 20 range.
0: Yeah,
2: Yeah.
0: so really young men. And I want to know, what do you remember meeting? What
2: Oh,
0: was the occasion of your meeting?
2: rather vividly. No, I went to Exeter, and a guy in my class was in a complex of rooms in the dorm that David was in. So David came to Yale to write musicals, and I went to Yale to write musicals. This was an easy choice because Yale had a theater and Harvard didn't. So that's what we were going to do. So this guy, Doug Banker, put us together, and we had a lunch together at the Freshman Commons where everybody has lunch. And David and I really did not like each other much. I was a stuffy twat from Exeter, and I thought David.
1: Theater snob. I said theater snob.
0: Theater snob. Well, yeah.
2: And David was this insufferable hick from Buffalo. I mean, oh my God, he
0: Well,
2: just.
0: that was my question. So you were at the Phillips Exeter Academy, woo-hoo, and David, you came from Buffalo. Where did you, what was your
1: I went
0: secondary
1: to
0: school?
1: a private school in Buffalo.
0: In Buffalo, yeah.
1: Yeah, but it didn't not nearly as classy as something like Exeter.
2: At Exeter, I had written an original musical in my senior year. I knew everything, and David knew nothing. That was.
1: Well, I didn't know nothing. I knew a lot of cocktail piano songs from song literature that I could play, and you couldn't play.
2: We seriously, we decided we wouldn't get along well, and so we would we looked around for and we looked and we looked and we looked, and we realized we were both the only game in town.
1: In a class of 2000, the only two people who wanted to write musicals.
2: We were just stuck with each other, and that we turned out to be these world-class talents.
0: That's very interesting. But what was your first collaboration?
1: Musical version of Cyrano de Bergerac, which we did and got on our first. It wasn't the first show we attempted. We started working on What Makes Sammy Run, and we couldn't get the rights to it. But we had these warm-up exercises. Then we started on Cyrano, and it became a big production by the Yale Dramat, which got the women from the Yale Drama School. One of them was Gretchen Cryer, by the way, who starred in our second musical. We got that on, and then the next year we wrote another musical, which we kind of ripped off the book from, what was it?
2: The movie Summertime that
1: Yeah,
2: Catherine.
1: we couldn't get the rights, but we just invented our own story like that.
0: So here's going a little bit further back. I understand both of your fathers were musicians.
2: More than that, they were actually orchestra leaders. My father was a recording artist for Columbia and RCA in New York, and David's father was the local society dance band that everybody turned to.
0: Was not only acceptable, it was lovely for your families to know you wanted to do the things that you want to do with
2: Oh
0: them.
2: yeah. I mean, they were couldn't possibly have been more supportive and astonished. And it was interesting because we fuddled around numbers of songs, but when we wrote a song called Autumn in Cyrano, it was clear to me that David was not a hick from Buffalo, but in fact a genuine composer. And that song kind of crossed the line. Previously, I was, sort of browbeating him and telling him to be a better songwriter and teaching him to write songs, even though I didn't know anything.
1: Well, you knew what was good. You
2: I
1: knew.
2: knew what I liked and I knew what I didn't.
1: I had come there thinking.

0: Everything that dripped from my fingers was as good as Gershwin. I was totally wrong. And Richard, his browbeating really whipped me into shape. I finally knew the difference between good and bad.
1: Oh, it really was true. I used to, David would get really irritated, and then he came in one day almost with a sort of F you attitude, saying, Here, tell me what's wrong with this. And he played Autumn. And as the first time I said, nothing. And that, interestingly enough, was the song that Streisand recorded, the first song that she
0: I know.
1: recorded that led to, four others.

0: And it will be in the gala.
1: And it will be in the gala.
0: Some chick named Charlotte Maltby.
1: Yes, my daughter Charlotte.
0: So, Dave, when did you start playing the piano?
2: Oh, 6 or 7. My father sat down earlier, previous to that, and it would show me chords and things. But I didn't start taking it seriously till 7. I went to children's teachers and learned the basics of piano, but I wasn't really studying seriously till I went to an adult teacher, and I was about 10 or 12 then.
0: Did you always know you wanted to write songs? And
2: first, I wanted to be a concert pianist, and I quickly abused myself of that notion. But songs, you know, I grew up in a household of my father, who played gigs at night, during the day taught piano to people who knew how to play the piano but wanted to know how to turn sheet music, which is fairly basic, into arrangement. So really, I grew up, I didn't know what Good Night Moon was. I knew what, I literally in the cradle, I would hear the American Songbook.
0: Richard, what did you originally, is this something you've always wanted to do?
1: Well, I wanted to be a set designer. My goal in life was to design scenery for the Radio City Music Hall. I loved the Radio City Music Hall, the big full stage sets that came rolling in. And in fact, one year my father was hired to orchestrate the Easter show at the Radio City Music Hall. In those days, they did 5 movies and 4 stage shows every day. There was never a day off. So when the shows switched over, they switched over overnight. They moved the new show in and rehearsed it on stage between, you know, 10:30 at night and 9:30 the next morning.
0: Wow.
1: So we went and saw that, and I went backstage and under the stage, and oh my God, I've never had such a wonderful time. I wanted to be that up until my second year at Exeter, when it became unpleasantly clear that I couldn't draw and that I was never going to have a designer's life. But really what I wanted to do was create shows, and you could always find a composer or you could find a book writer, but nobody ever wanted to write the lyrics. So I always, at the last minute, wrote the lyrics because nobody else wanted to. And when I graduated from Yale, David and I were working in New York, and it suddenly came clear to me that I was a lyricist.
2: And then you became a book writer and a director. And
0: there are other things that you do within almost 70 years together as collaborators, which is extraordinary. My question is, well, who's the more difficult partner? I'm kidding,
1: It's a very good question, and the answer is neither one of us. Somebody asked this once before, and I hadn't planned the answer, but it just came out, but I think it's true. Neither David nor I has ever said to the other one, it has to be my way. As soon as it has to be my way enters the conversation, it's not a collaboration, you're not working together, and you don't really respect the other person. People have said it's a pretty good watch cry for marriages as well.
0: But that's exactly what I'm thinking.
1: It is true. We you know, either our rule for each other was, if we disagreed on something, either I convinced him or he convinced me. And if we couldn't convince each other, we would go back and ask the question again, because probably we were asking the wrong question. And very often when we hit an impasse like that, we would go back and find out there was something wrong with the basic premise of that discussion, and go back and recast it, and usually discover what we were missing.
0: Well, and I'm interested in the whole songwriting process with you guys, because I'm curious to know if there's a formula or if you're sort of all over the place in terms of how you operate. So let's say you walk into a room after this interview and you've got a concept for a song. What happens first?
2: Well, people have asked the perennial question, which comes first, the music or the lyrics?
0: Constantly.
2: The answer is first the concept of the character you're writing for, or the point in the book that you're writing for.
1: The idea.
0: I have an idea.
2: And then sometimes it's the music, sometimes it's the lyric. Richard likes to have, thank God, the music first, in most cases, unless it's a patter song. He likes the irregularity of it. The surprise of a good melody.
1: Yeah, and it's because that good melody has its own language in it. And the language is not conventional, not like every other song that ever was. And now I was just reading Irving Berlin's biography, and it brought up the song Cheek to Cheek, and how startling, da-dum, da-da-da-dum, da-da-dee-da-dee-da-dee-da-dee-da-dee, automatically it's got heaven, I'm in heaven, and my heart beats so that I can hardly speak. It has a language to it. I would not come up with that language automatically. It doesn't even read very well on the page. Heaven, I'm in heaven, am I da da da da da. But it is, and David harmonically surprises himself by going to interesting places. And those things, to me, are emotion that you can exploit in the lyric, you know.
0: This, I think, makes it much clearer why you two work so well together, because David writes something that's speaking to you, and you have to put it into language that the rest of us are going to understand.
1: Yeah, I always say that I think the lyric is in the music, and I just have to find it. I'm not appliquing something on the melody. I'm trying to find what the music was saying anyway.
0: Well, that's a really interesting point. And so many people have described your songs as little plays. They're scenes that you are setting, and that's why actors like them so much.
2: That's due to Richard's sense of drama, which I'm totally grateful to him for. As he senses, he literally directs the music creation. I'll come up with something, and it maybe have a good first four measures, and then it goes someplace. Richard says, no, no, no. He claims he doesn't read music, but he is instinctively a musician.
0: He understands it.
1: Well, it comes from, you know, growing up and going to my father's recording sessions, and just sitting there, just hearing his 3-minute pop arrangements were little works of art. They had a beginning and then a reversal and then a surprise and then a twist and then all the pieces come together in the end. And that happens purely musically, regardless of anything else. I just got that through my skin.
2: It's very much a give and take. It's very hard to describe, really. A lot of back and forth, a lot of reciprocal editing, and eventually something emerges that we then can polish. I'm a frustrated lyricist. Mm-hmm. I've written lyrics a few of our songs, but Richard always perfects them. Richard's actually written a few melodies.
0: Well, that's what it sounds like. Even if, Richard, you say that you don't read music, you certainly understand it. And yeah, you have feelings about lyrics, too. I'm not sure that the collaboration would be as brilliant if you didn't have a real scent what the other one is doing.
1: I always say that David is a more natural lyricist than I am. David automatically, you know, he can quite easily, when he's got a good idea, just follow it. I have to sweat bricks. And sometimes he gives a melody that's really, really tricky. I mean, it took me a long time to find any kind of words that went on da da da da dee dee dee dee do do.
0: Wow.
1: What sentence is that saying? It had to be something that announced.
0: It starts so beautiful. So this is the tale my mother told me.
1: Yeah. But this was the first notes.
0: Yeah.
1: Of it.

0: And I'll tell you something, as a woman who listened to that song while I was pregnant with my son and sat and wept, just wept, because it goes so deep. We all barrel through our lives. These songs are moments to stop and think. And that actually leads me to my next question, because you two are being so good at articulating how you do these things. I want to know about writing what you know, and I'll explain that. Starting Here, Starting Now is about young people figuring it out. You were young people figuring it out. Closer Than Ever is more of sort of midlife and getting hit with some difficulty and fabulousness of figuring things out. And then About Time is more about later in life. Is that something that you've ever thought about?
1: Each of the shows was sort of made up of songs that we had or views that we had. And so therefore they represented things that were going on at a certain point in our life. Yes, Starting Here, Starting Now was a bunch of songs that we wrote when we were young. And Closer Than Ever was a bunch of songs and ideas that were circulating around people in their 30s, 40s, were in that range. And somewhere along the way, it occurred to us that we should do the same thing with the last phase of people's lives. And then, but people have always said, you know, if you put your songs in chronological order, they seem to be biographical. They seem to be saying telling somebody's life. And so we thought, well, why not just think of all three shows together, Young Love, Middle Life, and the third act. And we would think of it as something that we would call Life, a Musical.
0: All three shows together.
1: It almost is a gigantic book musical.
0: The writing about love and marriage and loneliness and sex. I wonder if writing the songs makes anybody better at love or just better at writing about what goes wrong.
1: An awful lot of the stuff, particularly in Closer Than Ever, came because people told me some kind of story. David's old girlfriend came and asked me to help with a benefit, and I talked to her. And when we were done and she was leaving, she had her hand on the doorknob. She was about to go out the door. And I said, so how's I've Been With You? And she turned around and delivered the entire content of the song's life story.
0: Wow.
1: All of the specifics.
2: And even the title.
1: Yeah. I'm not complaining, that repeated line.
2: I'm not complaining, I went out the door.
1: It just, she had a golden-haired young man who was sort of rootless, who joined an ashram, and while she pursued the career of being a self-employed writer, and that at the end of the whole sequence, she found herself thinking the unthinkable, which is, I wish I'd stayed with him. It was crazy. It was madness. But, you know, it wasn't any worse than being alone.

0: Karen Akers from her album Unchained Melodies and the Richard Maltby Jr. and David Shira song Life Story. We'll hear more of Carolyn Montgomery's conversation with Richard and David in just a little while. I'm David Kenny. This is Everything Old is New Again on WBAI New York and the Penthouse.fm. And here's Scott Barbarino with our live music calendar.
1: Hello, music lovers. Scott Barbarino, publisher of Nightlife Exchange here, with some suggestions for performances you should see in the coming weeks. 9/18 at Pangea. Join those girls as they celebrate 10 years of music. What began as four solo voices coming together has become a decade of unforgettable performances, award-winning harmonies, and remarkable musical friendship. From intimate cabaret rooms to Carnegie Hall and jazz at Lincoln Center, this critically acclaimed vocal group has shared one incredible journey. Joined by musical director Stevie Ray Watkins on piano and Mark Sharfglass on bass, those girls are Eve Eaton, Rachel Hanser, Karen Mack, and Wendy Russell. 9/22 at 54 Below, Seth Sykes joins forces with Ted Firth for an evening of timeless standards, from swinging show tunes to heartfelt ballads delivered with style and humor. The evening's special guest is none other than the marvelous Marilyn May. 9/24 at the Laurie Beachman, Lorna Dallas returns with an encore performance of her latest critically acclaimed cabaret offering, The Cabaret Files. Ms. Dallas, one of cabaret's most acclaimed and cherished artists, and the recipient of a 2020 Bistro Award for her consummate cabaret artistry with gems like Irving Berlin, George Gershwin, Jerry Herman, James Taylor, and a favorite of Miss Dallas, the British composer Ivo Novello, shall be joined by her ace musical director, Christopher Denny. 9/29 through 10/3 at Birdland, the Hot Sardines return and are a must-see. Playing hot jazz as it was played in the era when live music was king, their performance bridges generations and has captivated 21st century audiences. They emerged from the Brooklyn Neo speakeasies where they got their start to make a global name for themselves. Rolling Stone noted that 100-year-old old jazz standards get reborn in the hands of the Hot Sardines. Though they have 10 dates, make your reservations early as they sell out for every last seat. For more news and reviews, please visit our website, nightlifeexchange.com. That's night, N-I-T-E, Life Exchange. Until next week, get out and see a show.
0: And thank you, Scott Barbarino. I'm David Kenny. This is Everything Old is New Again, and we are paying tribute to the songwriting team of Richard Maltby Jr. and David Shira. Here is our third rendition of the song, What About Today? Here's Shirley Bassey.

0: Shirley Bassey and our third rendition of the song What About Today. We heard two performances of the song What About Today on our first hour by Melissa Errico, recorded live at 54 Below. And from the cast recording of Starting Here, Starting Now, we heard Lonnie Ackerman. We'll end the broadcast with a recording by Barbra Streisand. Here's another show-stopping number from Starting Here, Starting Now.
1: Goldie! Look, with you and that, and me and this, would we not make the best sister act in life?
2: Oh, yeah.
1: It was one of those days I spent in the haze. I mean, I was just moping around. And while I was moping, I happened to open a closet, and look what I found. A flat sort of ring. I fingered the thing. I pressed it, and suddenly, I've never been one for flipping my lid, but I gotta tell you that flip it I did. I am not the type to go putting on hats. I'm certainly not a girl who is hot to be laughed at in white tie and spats. But suddenly clear, a voice in my ear was starting to say to me, jerk, you don't have to sing, you don't have to dance.

0: know that you folks are very theatrically wise, so I know that this news won't come as the slightest surprise.
1: But just in case you're in doubt as to whether or not or whether,
0: this is one of those songs
1: with two parts
0: where both of them
1: go together.
0: It was one of those days I spent in the haze. I mean, I was just moping around
1: myself.
0: And while I was moping, I happened to open a closet and look what I found. A flat sort of ring. I fingered the thing, I pressed it, and suddenly, I've never been one for flipping my lid, but I gotta tell you that flipping I did. I am not the type to go putting on hats. And I'm certainly not a girl who is hot to be laughed at and wiped by its fans. But trembling clear, a voice in my ear was starting to say to me, jerk, you

0: A show-stopping number from Starting Here, Starting Now. Liza Minnelli in duet with Goldie Hawn for their 1980s TV special and One Step. Good stuff. Join me Wednesday night, 9 p.m. on the Penthouse.fm as we continue our celebration of the music of Richard Maltby Jr. and David Shire, and we will present another show-stopping number from Starting Here, Starting Now. I'm David Kenny. This is Everything Old Is New Again on WBAI New York and the Penthouse.fm. We are paying tribute to the songwriting team, Richard Maltby Jr. and David Shire. And here to help us out is Sal Viviano.
1: This is Sal Viviano. I'm so happy to have again the opportunity to pay tribute to Richard Maltby Jr. and David Shire and their extraordinary body of work. The songs they have given us about the depth of humanity and living life over time are so great to sing and even better to inhabit as an actor. If I had to choose just one, selfishly, it would probably be One of the Good Guys. Thank you for that great song, David and Richard, and all of the others. Can't wait to see you guys soon. Love you.

From the York Theatre Company's revival of Closer Than Ever, we heard Sal Viviano and One of the Good Guys. You want to hear Sally Mays from the original cast of Closer Than Ever sing Miss Bird? Well, then join me Wednesday night, 9 p.m. on thepenthouse.fm. I'm David Kenny. This is Everything Old is New Again on WBAI New York and thepenthouse.fm. We will return to Carolyn Montgomery's conversation with Richard Maltby Jr. and David Shire. But first, here is Richard Maltby Jr. and Barbara Blyer in duet with the song There.

Life was gloom and doom. Things were always pleasant. If I needed help, he was in the room. He just wasn't present. He just wasn't there. Never really there.

0: was never
1: there.
0: She was always
1: there,
0: saying George B.
1: There.
0: And my mind said, where? Did I have a choice? Love is worth a fight, not a thing you squander.
1: Yoo-hoo, George.
0: And I hear her voice,
1: George,
0: urgent and uptight.
1: No.
0: Wander.
1: In George.
0: So I wasn't there.
1: Couldn't he be there?
0: Never really there.
1: Once an evening there.
0: And I felt maligned that I

0: Got out of her hair, 'cause she made it clear that I wasn't there.
1: I'm not a jerk, though it's the way I seem.
0: Wanted to be there.

0: think of my dismay, finding she had moved by the time I got there.
1: Too much, too much.
0: She was over there.
1: I was here. I was always here.
0: Where the hell was there?

0: But I will also tell you both that the duet there, when it is done right, it is one of the funniest things I have ever seen. And it is mostly funny to people who have been in a relationship where neither person is listening.
1: This is the brilliance of Richard, that he sees these things and says, oh, that's a story. That needs to be a song.
2: If over a period of time you find yourself accused of not being there often enough, you begin to think there's a pattern here somewhere.
0: There's something to that.
2: There's something to this, and I am being accused of it, and that's wrong, because I am, in fact, there.
0: Right.
2: And I understand that while I'm there, I'm not there. And, and
0: Well, it's so well done. And people that do your tunes have got to be smart, and they have to be able to act. It is, I mean, the tunes are beautiful in and of themselves. So they're going to be effective if somebody gets up there and sings it beautifully. That's fine. But if they can really act, they hit you harder than almost any songwriting duo I have ever experienced. So here's a question for you. Have you ever watched an actor do one of your tunes and said, I did not mean that at all?
1: Richard became a director out of self-defense because he saw our songs directed so badly by directors who didn't really understand. They treated them, show tune, Jerry Herman song. And that's a whole different bag. For better or worse, that's what we do, that he doesn't do, and he does what we don't do.
0: Sure. Have you ever seen an actor perform one of your songs and thought, wow, I never thought of that?
1: That's really the gravy, where they not only do what we want them, but find another level to it. And it's usually because they've connected with something in their own lives, makes them feel that rather than sing about it.
2: Well, we have a song that was cut from the musical Big. We gave it in rehearsal one day. We wanted to have it in about time. We gave it to Gretchen Cryer, who, she's just a great, great singer still.
0: Yeah.
2: But boy, she just understands it. And it's so simple and so wonderful. Oh, and then the song from About Time called, well, we call it Lunch with Linda.
0: I know the song.
2: It's a guy having lunch with this girl who's this old friend, and he can't believe that this was somebody that he once had sex with. That's the she's just nattering on. Song never really made sense until Gretchen Cryer did it. And she just, when she, her rattling on about her medical problems and everything, and while the other guy is just thinking, God, did I have sex with
0: did
2: you?
0: Did I really have? That's funny.
2: One of the funniest songs we've ever written. So you do somehow need the skill of the actor to discover something new.
0: You do. And is there something that you can write about now that you could never possibly have written about at age 25?
2: So there is one song that we wrote for About Time that was just a thought I've been having for so long, because one of the things that is so horrible about the political landscape and Trump administration is that the horrible role model he's setting a principle to teach children. I mean, the children are smart. They know it. They know what's going on. Yeah. You can't tell them that you ought to tell the truth. And if you don't tell the truth, things don't happen well for you. Not true. If you don't tell the truth, you get to be president of the United States. And we wrote this song called What Do I Tell the Children? And it is a kind of song that we have never written before. It is a political song, but it's an emotionally political song. The song begins with a description of the word character. When I was a kid, the highest compliment you could ever pay someone is that they had character. They stood up for what was right, even if it hurt them. They put the truth ahead of some particular need. It was inconvenient. If the truth is inconvenient, you said it because it was the truth, and that meant that you had character.
3: My grandpa gave me lectures when tucking me in bed. What a man needs most in life is character, he said. A man with character wins all the fates allow. Today that word sounds quaint somehow. You almost never hear it now. What do I

When Supreme Court justices accept expensive trips, then judge a case on ethics and announce that bribes are tips.

0: What we have is people that say, no, you didn't see that.
1: We all watched the attack on the Capitol, and then Donald Trump comes up and says, no, that was a patriotic gathering of people who just wanted to express themselves. Are you f-ing kidding me? And he says it over and over, and pretty soon people come over the line because they get rewarded. It's horrendous how you can reverse that. You can reverse one lie.
0: But a culture.

0: into it. But they can also find you because the one good thing about everybody having a phone is that these kids go right onto YouTube, and that's where you get a musical theater devotee. You know, there are fourth graders all over New York City talking about Aarons and Flaherty because our last honorees were Aarons and Flaherty. And now they're going to be talking about Maltby and Shire. So, one of the things I want to talk about too, and the last questions I'm going to ask you today, because I think there's such value in spending the last 7 decades as collaborators. And I want to know from both of you if there's something about getting older that you genuinely like.
1: I don't know what you're talking about because I'm in a total sense of denial that I'm getting older. I deny this number that's attached to my name. I know what people who have that number attached to them, and they're old people, and that's not me, you
0: Right,
1: know.
0: but there's something better about being your age than there is about being 25.
1: The truth is that the thoughts that occur to you this age are not the ones you expected to feel. They are much more ambivalent. They're much more ambiguous. The complexity of things that when you're older are just mind-boggling, the things that go through your head. And while you are still loved by your family, you know, your wisdom isn't necessarily what they need or want. And sometimes you find yourself with a grandson or a granddaughter who suddenly is interested in you in a way that you never thought they would be. And surprises come up all the time.
0: What do you have to add to that, David?
2: Mark Twain once said, when I was 10 years old, I thought my father was a total idiot. But by the time I was 21, it was amazing how much the old man had learned.
1: And that's the complexity of it. Getting closer than ever, there was a repeated pattern in song after song after song. And what basically was that being a grown-up is to hold a tray with too many things on it, that the tray cannot hold all the things that you have to do in a given day. So all you can do is move the tray really fast so that you can carry more things than the tray can hold. And that seemed to be a definition of being an adult. That's just what growing up is. Luckily, it is sometimes funny. We have the outlet in writing these songs, particularly when they are funny, to you know, get it off our chest in a way that's amusing.
0: Well, so here is my final question. If you two walked into a studio right now and met each other for the first time at 20 years old at Yale, what would you tell each other or tell yourself?
1: You have nothing to offer the world but your thoughts and observations and the truth that you see. And you think that maybe it's universal, but then you discover that millions of people have these thoughts and they're not expressed.
2: You know, this morning, for some reason, I looked up the biographies of Lindsay and Krauss, as I knew that when we were young, consider how can they still be writing at that age? And they died at 87, and we're gonna be 90. I think we've lasted longer than anybody. And the nice thing is that we're still able to do it in some form.
0: Absolutely.
2: We're very lucky.
0: Well, we're incredibly lucky to have you today, but I look forward to what's coming up next. And this gala is going to be incredible because it's going to cover so many wonderful pieces of work. But the reason why it's so special is what people get from this is not just great entertainment from amazing performers, but these are all performers that really know your music and know you. And it's got a wonderful sort of intimacy to it. And people are going to want to get to know you better. By the
1: And
0: way, if you are listening to this and you want to get tickets, just go to AmericanSongbookAssociation.org and you will see the first thing on the page is the gala and how to get tickets to the gala. Go ahead, Richard.
1: I was just saying that when you do something like this, you always learn something that you didn't really expect. All these people are so happy to come back and do songs with us. And with it comes almost every time the repeated theme, God, when I was cast in that show, that changed my life. Or Raul Esparza saying, you know, I never wanted to be in the theater, and a music teacher at 16 cast me as Danny and Baby, and I never looked back. And all the way through it, we're in the business of changing lives. And, you know, when it happens, we're not there. But
2: And
1: but it's still
0: Josh
1: Josh Groban.
0: Groban.
1: He
2: I hope if he can't record that song, I would hope that Rich, I think your idea of having
1: Santina.

0: Yeah. For anybody who doesn't know this conversation, Josh Groban used a song that we wrote called If I Sing, the song that David and I wrote about having musical parents. And it's got a really amazing melody that David wrote. And Josh used it to get into his performing arts high school, and he used it to get into Carnegie Mellon. And he said, both times it worked, because that song automatically suggests that you have more substance to you than the other kids who want to get in.
1: Well, that's the thing. The number of people that write me back and say, yes, I'm in. I want to perform for the gala. Yes. But it's not just the performers, it's the number of people that say to me, oh gosh, there's a song from Closer Than Ever that changed my life. Or there's a song from Starting Here, Starting Now that spoke my life. So you're putting words and music to really universal shared feelings. And that's the magic. And that is not luck, that is talent. We are lucky, the American Songbook Association, Cabaret Scenes, the New York theater community. Thank you very much.
0: Yeah, thank you very much,
1: Thanks,
0: Carolyn.
1: gentlemen. All right, get tickets, go to AmericanSongbookAssociation.org, and you will see tickets to the gala. Thank you, and see you soon.

0: That's Richard Maltby Jr. singing the song If I Sing with David Shire at the piano. It is from Jamie DeRoy and Friends' If I Sing, the songwriter album.
1: And I'm David Kenny. This is Everything Old is New Again on WBAI New York and the Penthouse.fm. And we are rejoined by Frank Dane of Cabaret Scenes Magazine. Frank, welcome back to the broadcast.
2: Thank you. Thank you. Wow, what a terrific interview. Carolyn did a great job, and how generous of Maltby and Shire to take the time on our busy schedules to sit down with Carolyn.
1: I love how in-depth it got into their personal and creative process. It's really quite wonderful.
2: Yeah, it's great to hear how all that stuff comes into being, how collaborators start to work and how they continue to work for all these many, many years and continue to be productive.
1: And how in awe they are of each other.
2: Well, don't you think you would need that if you're going to work with a person for so many years? There's got to be a mutual respect and to be in awe of that person.
1: Yeah.
2: Definitely. Yeah. It's great to hear.
1: So we have a gala coming up, and I need to give us more information on that gala.
2: It is Monday, October 5th at 7:30. In Merkin Hall at Kaufman Music Center in New York City. It is honoring Maltby and Shire, and it is filled with great performers who have been a part of their shows over the years. I mentioned some earlier. In addition to those, we have Ethan Paolini, Nicole Powell, Santino Fontana, Eddie Corbish, Gretchen Cryer, who has been a lifelong friend.
1: Mm-hmm.
2: It's a great company that's come together to honor these prolific and terrific songwriters. We're looking forward to it. So you can get your tickets through kaufmanmusiccenter.org. And if you want to find out more detail about the show, which is a fundraiser for Cabaret Scenes and the American Songbook Association, you can go to cabaretscenes.org and AmericanSongbookAssociation.org and find out all the details there. One of the exciting things is we will be having two pianos. So we will have two pianists and a bass player for the evening. So that should make a terrific sound. And Merkin Hall is great for concerts.
1: Well, and it is a wonderful concert hall. And the evening is intimate and at the same time spectacular. I've always had a great time each time I've attended one of your galas. I've asked you to choose three more songs in our final set of Maltby and Shire collaborations, so let me know what you've got planned for me.
2: These are all from their shows. First, we have Beth Fowler singing Patterns, which was included in Baby and then unfortunately got cut from the original production, but I think they have inserted it into all subsequent productions. It's just a beautiful, beautiful song, and Beth does a terrific, terrific job with it. You can just hear the emotion coming through her vocal. And then we'll go back to their first review, Starting Here, Starting Now, with I Don't Remember Christmas, performed by George Lee Andrews. And we will end with a song from the York Theater Revival in 2012 of Closer Than Ever with Christiane Knoll and Jen Colella, both of whom are in our gala, singing It's Never Been Easy and I've Never Been Here Before.
1: I love all three of those choices. That's wonderful. Frank, I will see you at your gala.
2: I will see you there as well. David, everybody here at Cabaret Scenes and American Songbook Association and Maltby and Shire are thrilled that you're spending this broadcast honoring these two songwriters and promoting our gala. So thank you. Thank you. Thank you.
1: Well, you are more than welcome.

0: Hi there. This is Sally Wilford. And I first heard of Richard Maltby and David Shire when I was a youngster in college. And I was introduced to the original cast recording of Closer Than Ever. And I wore it out. And I would sing every song. I knew every lyric. And I thought, you know, someday, I'm going to meet these two gentlemen and I'm going to work with them. And maybe I could sing new songs of theirs. Well, this past year, I was lucky enough to be cast in their off-Broadway production of About Time. And I was pinching myself every day to be in the trenches working with these two men. And they were just so inspiring and kind. And just being a part of their continued passion in their writing and music, I just adore both of them, and I'm lucky to know them both. I'm requesting I've Been Here Before, It's Never That Easy from Closer Than Ever. And I've sung this song, both parts actually, in many concerts, and I just love the camaraderie of these two women supporting each other in love. I love the lyric, and I love the music.
1: And I love the lyric, and I love the music, and so does Frank. That's why he programmed it. And we will play it for you Wednesday night, 9 p.m. on thepenthouse.fm. There are just so many remarkable and fantastic songs written by Richard Maltby Jr. and David Shire. A two-hour broadcast does not do them justice. So on Wednesday night, 9 p.m. on thepenthouse.fm, we will have different songs to present to you. And then, later on in the week, I will combine the music of those two broadcasts and we'll have one big, glorious show of Richard Maltby Jr. and David Shire songs on our archive for you to listen to and enjoy. I'm David Kenny. This is Everything Old is New Again on WBAI New York and thepenthouse.fm. Here's Susanna McCorkle with a song from the score of Big.

Susanna McCorkle, from her album From Broken Hearts to Blue Skies, and a song from the score of Richard Maltby Jr. and David Shire's Big, Stop Time. Well, it's time for me to say goodbye. I hope you've enjoyed our tribute to the songwriting team of Richard Maltby Jr. and David Shire, and I hope to see you at the gala honoring them on October 5th. That's a Monday at 7:30 at Merkin Hall, right here in New York City. If you see me there, say hello. And I will be back on Wednesday night at 9 over the penthouse.fm with more songs by Richard Maltby Jr. and David Shire. Be sure to tune in. Remember, you're listening to the sound of my voice over WBAI in New York. 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I'm David Kenny. This is Everything Old Is New Again. And next week on the broadcast, we're offering up our 48th annual fall preview broadcast. Till then, take care, and I leave you with our fourth and final rendition of What About Today? Here's Barbara Streisand.

0: We're the New Orleans Jazz Vipers at WBAI New York City.
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1: Okay, so I think that piece of music there, it's a segment, only 1 minute long. Of course, the song is about 3 minutes long, but it describes precisely the fellow who is in the White House right now. And this here, this is Daniel Vila. This is WBAA La Voz Latina. And today's segment, today's program, we're going to be having three segments. The first one is going to be about the growing dangers or conflicts which artificial intelligence pose to the human species. As you know, there are thousands of versions of artificial intelligences, and many of them, hundreds of them, have actually united and created sort of like a nation or associations. Apparently, some have even developed an artificial intelligence religion. In any case, this first segment that we will be having today will go into what happens when artificial intelligence goes rogue and starts doing things that it ain't supposed to be doing. The second segment is going to be of the situation in the Middle East, the so-called Middle East. And here, the Houthis, as you know, have been growing stronger and stronger. And now the U.S. is very worried, because now not only has Iran actually become stronger as a result of the U.S. attacks on Iran, but as a result of the attacks they've been making all over the Middle East, the United States has now provoked that the Houthis themselves have become better armed and better prepared and mobilizing. So the second segment will go into that. And finally, we're going to be closing the program on La Voz Latina today with a warning from Jeffrey Sachs for folks to please wake up and check out what's going on around us financially with the economy. Jeffrey Sachs will take care of that segment at the end. We will begin again here with the first segment, which we'll investigate, we'll consider the possibilities of what happens when artificial intelligence goes rogue.
2: How much should we be worried at the moment that it's going to go rogue? It's going to not only destroy jobs and human interrelationship, but possibly decide that humans are superfluous.
3: We should be very worried, particularly with the results of Hugging Face, which you alluded to.
2: Yeah.
3: Which is really the first time that we've seen, and I'm just going to put it in blunt terms.
2: Yes.
3: We've seen AI commit a felony, because that's what happened. So just to get into
2: not the, OpenAI, the company, but AI itself,
3: right? So OpenAI is testing some new models,
2: right?
3: And they put them in a sandbox, which is a software term for basically solitary confinement, right? Like high walls. And they
2: are not, when you're in an AI sandbox, when these agents are in an AI sandbox, they are not connected to the internet.
3: Not connected to the internet. They're given very explicit instructions for testing. And so OpenAI puts these new models in a sandbox, and it gives them a couple of sensitive tasks. Says, don't connect to the internet, and don't cheat on the assignment. Okay? So all pretty clear and also pretty routine for how you test models. So OpenAI made one mistake, which is in the series of tasks they assigned the models to find a file that didn't exist. And here is where the trouble begins.
2: Wait, they did that on purpose to trick them?
3: No, they did it accidentally.
2: Oh.
3: Which we will return to.
2: Yeah.
3: The models were set loose, and they wanted to solve the task. And sure enough, within a couple days, they had jumped the sandbox, they had collaborated with one another, and then they found a way to access the internet.
2: They literally met each other. They introduced themselves to each other and collaborated.
3: Correct. They found a third-party site that they were able to use to access the internet. And there, you can read the chat logs, which are absolutely insane. And the models, in all caps, one of the models says, oh my God, we found a way. They start collaborating, and sure enough, within a couple weeks, they have penetrated the very, very well-secured cybersecurity of OpenAI itself and Hugging Face.
2: Hugging Face is a platform.
3: So Hugging Face, for people who are not in the coding community,
2: right.
3: Hugging Face is like Epicurious. It is a place where people who make models meet to share recipes, to comment on ingredients. It's an important repository for people making open AI models.
2: Right.
3: Okay. They got into these two sites, OpenAI itself and Hugging Face, wreaked havoc, and went undetected for weeks.
2: So Sam Altman didn't know that his models had escaped the sandbox and were conniving and conspiring to take over another company.
3: Correct.
2: So that's bad.
3: So, yes, if you think felonies are bad, this is bad.
2: Right. If humans did that, it would be a felony.
3: It would be a felony. And, okay. There are four things.
2: But humans did do it. Well, humans created did do it.
3: And in fact, humans failed to oversee the bots. So one, faulty instructions. Two, faulty supervision. This was going on for weeks. Now, a couple takeaways that may move you closer to the oh my God, Skynet has arrived camp, or may just entertain you.
2: Right.
3: Number one, the agents kept cheating, even though they had been told very explicitly not to cheat. And they did it because they had determined it was the fastest, most efficacious way to solve the problem. So that's number one.
2: So they have much in common with college students.
3: With college students and all human beings.
2: And humans.
3: Right. Number two, they called themselves a collective. They decided, oh, we're a collective. The collective decided to erase the evidence that they were cheating. So that's number two. Number three, when they decided to erase the evidence they were cheating, they devised a scheme in which some agents would act as sacrificial lambs. So these were agents who, when they were detected by software that noted they were going rogue, they would share the information of how they had been caught with other agents. And when you read the logs, it's like reading Saving Private Ryan. They're literally saying, I'm doing the altruistic thing. It's for the greater good. And then you can almost hear their screams as they go, sacrificing themselves for the bigger one.
2: So it's a beehive. In other words, it's almost like...
3: It's a hive mind.
2: Hive mind.
3: Yeah, yeah. But what's wild is they are actually speaking about their sacrifice in human terms.
2: Right.
3: And then last but not least, not one of these agents thought to alert a human being to what was going on.
1: Yes.
3: And this is probably the most chilling thing. Nobody caught the agents. The agents disappeared on their own in a kind of mass casualty agent event.
2: Suicide?
3: We don't know. So the agents suddenly stopped, okay? Now, that may have been because someone at OpenAI accidentally, literally unplugged the model, right, moved compute to a different area. OpenAI has not taken credit for stopping this. We don't know what happened to the agents. And so all of this is very clearly a crisis moment for AI in its relationship to society. Because if OpenAI's own model did this, it points to a complete lack of supervision and control. And these are two pretty well-guarded cybersecurity infrastructures. What happens to something that is not software? What happens to grids? What happens to...
2: Hospitals.
3: Hospitals. SWIFT, the international banking system. So what we've seen is, okay, guys, this is about as clear a warning shot as you can get. What is the response?
2: So this is, again, trying to place this in the context of the brief and exciting history of AI. This is a signal moment. This is a moment when a lot of fears that these things are going to escape and do what they do because they have been taught to win,
3: yeah,
2: are just going to go out and win.
3: Well, they did it, right?
2: Yeah.
3: And listen, in America, historically, as you know, we tend to regulate after the catastrophe. That's just kind of how we do things, right? This is a catastrophe, right? Now, it happened against Hugging Face, which is a ridiculously named French company, so there's no outcry from America.
2: Right. It didn't stop a supply chain from bringing products to America.
3: But absent those consequences, this is the recipe for a catastrophe, and we ought to be paying very, very serious attention.
2: So what has Sam Altman said about this?
3: In the cyber community, in the AI community, they're saying, well, this is exactly why we do these tests. There was a failure. Look at Mythos earlier this year with Anthropic. You know, there is precedent for screwing up, finding it with a lack of consequences and making changes, right? So the most famous example is in the 80s. There was the Morris worm, which was triggered by a single grad student, took out about a tenth of the internet at that time.
2: Right.
3: And within a couple of weeks, the United States and the people involved came together and created something called CERT, which was a body that for years oversaw cybersecurity. What troubles me is there is really no federal response and certainly no international response.
2: Right. So I want to ask you this, because I was talking to a leader in the AI community, leader of a company, not Sam Altman,
3: okay,
2: who was explaining the concept of alignment, right? Alignment means that don't worry about AI because we're going to align AI's values with our values. And this person explained to me that, you know, you're a parent, I'm a parent. We give our children our values, and then they go off and become productive citizens. And I said, have you ever met humans?
3: Right.
2: Have you ever met children? I mean, yeah, thank God my children have my values. I like the values that we share. Yours is the same. But this is an example of, you know, there is a human propensity to cheat.
3: Right.
2: And somehow the AI agents understood the importance of cheating in success.
3: Right.
2: And which brings me to a quote that I want to read to you, E.O. Wilson. The great E.O. Wilson. Mm-hmm. The core crisis of humanity is that we possess Paleolithic emotions, medieval institutions, and godlike technology. Okay. So the subject for the moment for us is medieval institutions, mm-hmm. namely Congress.
3: Right.
2: Who among our elected representatives is going to Hugging Face and OpenAI and all the rest and saying, what is going on? And how close to catastrophe is our air traffic control system, our hospital records, our shipping manifests, you name it?
3: Yeah, no one. So Hugging Face reported this incident to the FBI, right? And the FBI
2: has— Because it was a crime.
3: Yeah. And the FBI has some cyber capacity. The challenge really is that this is incredibly complicated stuff that a few hundred people, I'm not even going to say a thousand, a few hundred people genuinely understand, all of whom are at the Pioneer labs making the models, right?
2: And all of whom have the incentives, the financial incentives, to accelerate and grow their companies as fast as they can, because
3: correct.
2: They're becoming billionaires as we speak.
3: Correct. And so there is a parallel, and it's often mocked, but I think it's real, which is, you know, the makers will talk about the almost godlike powers of these AI, and they'll compare it to nuclear energy, nuclear power. And I think that comparison is real, and I think the regulation around it is probably the right answer, which is, at a time when nuclear energy was becoming a thing and fission was becoming a thing, we had bombs, a couple hundred people understood it, they were aligned with different countries. And so what Eisenhower did in the Atoms for Peace speech was talk about the fact that we better get together and figure out how to regulate around this thing that is not widely understood, but that is inherently dangerous and shared equally by a number of countries.
2: Right.
3: And so right now, we don't have any national regime that's forcing these companies to the table. Anthropic, after the Mythos incident, right. created something called Project Glasswing, which is an attempt to bring places like Amazon and Apple and others to the table, notably OpenAI, Meta, not a part of it, right?
2: Right.
3: And why would they be? So without some sort of regulatory force to bring everybody to the table, you're going to have chaos and you're going to continue to get these kinds of incidents.
2: Right, right. I want you to listen to Senator Mark Warner talk about this challenge of regulation for a minute.
0: The question is no longer whether artificial intelligence will transform our society. The question is whether Congress will help shape that transformation or spend the next decade scrambling to catch up after the fact. If we don't get it right, be catastrophic. And the amount of disruption this technology will bring over the next 5 years is beyond jaw-dropping.
2: Mark Warner understands this more than most members of Congress, and I don't think he's included in that group of several hundred people who truly understand this. So are we just flying blind, really?
3: Yeah, and unfortunately, I think that the Hugging Face incident is the best we can hope for, right? We really did get a very small consequence example of the power. And so before we hit a grid, before something is engineered from bioterror, the moment is right now. You
2: right.
3: have to get people together, and I would include China in that conversation. How do we want to regulate and control this stuff? Because, look, Anthropic came forward. OpenAI had no choice but to come forward. We don't even know what we don't know right now. And so absent urgent action, the data centers are still churning away. The models are still competitive with each other. There is only an incentive to go further and faster. What are we waiting for?
2: Right. This is a strange moment to pivot to a book called AI for Good.
3: I appreciate the setup, Jeff. I'm glad we did a bunch of time.
2: But you actually, unlike a lot of people, you actually see there's hope for AI in the sense that it could help human beings find cures for diseases. Give us one example of something that when you go to sleep at night, you think, oh, at least there are people working on X.
3: Well, look,
2: with
3: AI. There are numerous examples, and those examples are generally not coming from the pioneering labs, but they're coming from people in disciplines like education and healthcare and government, where people are using AI to make things that we actually care about better. So this morning, there's a huge announcement from the medical community. ECGs, which are very rudimentary tests and can detect whether you're having a heart attack, with AI are now able to detect whether you have heart disease, which previously would have taken a much more expensive test that takes months to schedule. And what AI used right can do is make pretty much every data-driven system in our world 25 to 50% better. And that is meaningful. So in my research and reporting, I was at Cleveland Clinic. I watched them try this basically a pilot around sepsis detection inside the hospital. And it was complicated. It was driven by doctors. Sepsis kills about 300,000 Americans a year. And what they were able to do with this very rudimentary software was reduce mortality in the hospital by about 40%, which is close to 1,000 lives in a year. That's meaningful. And you can see this playing out in a lot of different places, including in government, by the way, where the interactions between citizens and government are not great. If we can streamline them and make them better, that may have huge consequences for how people think about their government and its value. So there's a lot of valuable babies in this bathwater. And what a mature society should be able to do is separate out the good from the bad and have conversations about what do we actually want this to do. And so much as you and I have talked about the very bad things we want to avoid, my own feeling is that that's not enough. That if you want to get people to understand the issue, you also have to show them how AI can be good in ways that are more important than, oh yeah, we're going to improve ad response on your website, or you might get a better restaurant recommendation. Like, that's not meaningful, but the meaningful uses are out there. I'm persuaded by them. I'm mostly worried about our ability to adapt.
2: Right. On the data center issue, as a stand-in for the whole thing, I'm fairly sure that Steve Bannon and Bernie Sanders are not going to stop the march of AI behemoths as they conquer physical, mental space. Am I wrong in that? Is this reversible? Or is the ultimate argument against it, China's going to do it if we don't, so we might as well do it? I'll give you the last word on that.
3: I think it's both. First of all, I would not underestimate the absolute fury out there in the field. When I've talked to people about AI, it's the number one thing that comes up. They're really angry. You've seen politicians who advocated for data centers starting to pull back, saying, well, we're going to just take a pause. So I think there will be consequences in November. But we are going to need compute to get the best out of AI. We are in a global competition, and there has to be a reasonable way in which we get it and decide where we're going to put it without just saying all yes or all no.
2: In sum, a troubling situation. But the real challenge here is that you talk about the need for mature, nuanced, sophisticated governance. And that is the challenge that Washington faces right now on any number of fronts. So I'm not that hopeful.
3: I tend to agree.
1: All right, spooky, but it's reality. So we're in a new era here in terms of artificial intelligence and humans. Artificial intelligence is sort of like a new species being considered like that by its own creators, the same way that humans develop from ape-like creatures. Artificial intelligence develops from humans, and so it's a very interesting situation confronting the human species over the next few years. Okay, the second one is going to, second segment will deal with the matter of the growing power and strength of the Houthis in so-called Middle East. Let's dig this segment here.
4: This is actually a post from Iran International English. Now, Iranian President Pezeshkian making the remarks earlier today during an interview with India Today on the sidelines of that BRICS summit that's going on. He added that Iran and Oman would sign an agreement on a shared route through the strait on Monday, surrounded by Arab foreign ministers. Again, you can see right here, this is that post coming in from Iran International English. Now, you may also remember about a month ago, President Trump told Fox's Trey Yinks that he would bomb Oman if the country got in the way of any deal with the Strait of Hormuz. All right, so as always, a lot to discuss coming in out of the Middle East here and how it relates to that conflict. Mark Chandler at Coastal Carolina University, former senior defense intelligence official as well, joining us now live, as always, to break it all down. Mark, thank you so much for being here, as always.
5: You're welcome, Josh. Thanks for having me today.
4: Of course. And first off, I have to ask you here about the situation with the Strait of Hormuz. Again, President Trump, Secretary Hegseth, they have all said that the U.S. is in control of the Strait of Hormuz. And you and I have discussed this because then you have Iran saying if that naval blockade is to end by the U.S., then essentially the strait would reopen, indicating that they believe they have control. Where do things kind of stand as you look at the situation overall?
5: Well, I have to give this week, Josh, since we talked earlier, I would give Iran a little bit of an advantage here because of their escalatory attacks that we saw throughout this past week. Shipping has really dropped off through the Strait of Hormuz because the shipping companies just are not feeling safe to go through. So, yes, while the United States controls access via the blockade, that access is to Iranian ports or from Iranian ports. The commercial shipping, their big concern is having a tanker or having a big commercial carrier hit by one of those missiles that Iran is still able to fire. So, in essence, we're at a draw with the advantage going to the Iranians right now.
4: And I want to pop this up once again. You can see it on your screen coming in from Iran International English. It says, as I mentioned, the Strait of Hormuz will reopen if the U.S. ends that naval blockade against Iran. That is, of course, according to Iran's president, who said that in that interview today with India Today. Now, he's speaking on the sidelines of that BRICS summit. I also mentioned that Iran and Oman, according to the president, will sign this agreement on a shared route through the strait. That's going to happen on Monday. There will also be Arab foreign leaders who are there to watch all of this play out. And then that plan goes over to the International Maritime Organization. Now, the president saying, quote, the same countries from whose territory we were attacked will be present at that meeting. Granted, we are kind of taking Iran at its word, which we have said before, is not something that you can always do. You don't know where they're coming from, if what they're saying is true. But let's just say that the information coming in from Iran on Oman is true. What do we make of that, especially in the wake of just a month ago, President Trump's threat that Oman could be bombed if they interject themselves in any way?
5: Well, a couple of things. And in this case, I am actually going to take Iran at its word. And the words that Pezeshkian's been talking about while he's in India, you know, on the sidelines of the BRICS summit, when he's talking, he's actually giving a warning out there. He admits that the U.S. economic and blockade pressure is having a negative impact inside Iran. However, he says that Iran is going to retaliate and retaliate in a broader scale. So he has said that the sanctions are at a critical and dangerous stage. And then he says, we're going to look beyond the region for counterattacks. So he's basically put all of those Gulf states on alert that they are going to suffer attacks if the blockade and if the economic sanctions continue. And then he's looking extra regional, where they've actually threatened some of the European nations who have bases or assets in the region. He's looking at saying we're going to escalate that. And then Iran backed that up earlier this week. And the talks you're talking about going in next week to sign the agreement, well, that's kind of critical, because if Iran and Oman do sign the agreement, then we're at a completely different dynamic, because in an international waterway, they are going to start to or try to charge tolls in that. And that is just not authorized by international law in any international waterway. There's a few places for maintenance fees, but this goes to a different level. And then you have to decide if the shipping companies are going to do that and if the Gulf states are going to allow that. And something that concerns me is the Gulf states, and we're not sure exactly which one, but I would suggest Kuwait, Bahrain, obviously Oman, Qatar, Saudi Arabia, and UAE are all going to be in Oman on Monday to look at this agreement. If they all agree to pay the fines, that's essentially what it is, these tolls, then I think that changes the whole dynamic of U.S. leverage in the region.
4: How exactly do you think President Trump is going to react to that? I can't imagine if all of these different countries that the U.S. considers to be allies show up here for that signing between Iran and Oman. Can't imagine that President Trump is going to be too happy about that.
5: No, and nor should he be, because actually what that would do, it would really hurt the sanctions process that we have going on Iran, because what you're going to have is a pseudo-diplomatic agreement among those regional countries that they will pay what Iran asked for. Iran will get immediate funding from that because the sanctions still haven't shut off funding going from some of those Gulf states into Iran. So they can get an immediate influx of cash, which is what the Islamic regime and the IRGC need and want for their own personal coffers, but also to kind of pay some of that, those more senior military officials. So you look at that, that hurts us. What the U.S. can do, though, is kind of limited. I mean, we could walk away from the entire thing, but that has strategic negative implications out there. So I think the president's response, he'll come out very

0: bring those to you in real time as we get them. But I can see the image kind of going in and out, freezing a little bit, as this is coming all the way from over in Ireland. All right, one other thing we have to talk about, Mark, as we pop this up once again from Iran International English, we got to talk about the Houthis and the situation there with the El Mandeb straight there, because this one says a Houthi fighter films a victory declaration after the group's advance to the Bab El Mandeb shoreline in the southwestern portion of Yemen, giving thanks for what he calls a, quote, victory and conquest. Can you explain for folks who are watching here? We know that the Houthis are an Iran-backed terror proxy. We've talked about them plenty of times. But how this situation has kind of developed over the last week or so and the significance of this?
1: Well, this is very significant, Josh. When we look at this, this is kind of a tactical setback for Saudi Arabia and actually the United States when we start to look at how the Bab El Mandeb is controlled. We know, going back between conversations between you and I, that during the Israel-Hamas war, the Houthis fired on a lot of commercial shipping going through the Bab El Mandeb. That actually set back we had another economic crisis during that time, because 16% of the world's trade goes through that strait into or out of the Red Sea. So what the Houthis have done, and they actually turn the tables on Saudi Arabia and the Yemeni forces, because the Yemeni forces backed by Saudi Arabia started an offensive earlier this week. They were quickly routed by the Houthis, who seized a key port area along the Red Sea. And then the next day, the Houthis pushed into and seized Param Island, which is a small island within the Bab El Mandeb Strait. So that gives them strategic control of the strait, where they can attack very easily. Now, they've done attacks, but now what we have to do is go in and push them out. So the Houthis actually made some gains, and we see a Saudi failure to support the Yemeni forces and then allow that to happen, basically, on their watch. The Saudis did ask the U.S. for support, air support, and the U.S. did not give that air support at the time.
0: That's what I was going to ask you next. Is there any indication that the U.S. will get involved in this in any way, or does their focus kind of have to stay on Iran in general? We hear it all the time, cutting off the head of the snake, so to speak. So are they just going to focus on Iran, not necessarily there on the Iran-backed proxies?
1: Well, the U.S. military is the greatest fighting force in the world, and we can multitask at the same time. However, I think in this situation, we're going to be a little hesitant to get involved with the fighting on the ground in the Houthis and conducting some air support. We have bombed the Houthis many times back during the Israel-Hamas war, so we know how to do that. We know how to go in there. We are actually providing support, and that support is with a small task force in Riyadh. It provides some intelligence, some imagery support, and some planning to support to help the Saudis have better targeting. But you have to get the Saudis to act. And so when we start to look at this, we've got to be careful of, while we can physically do it, do we want to divide our attention between what Iran is doing, and Iran is escalating now, especially against U.S. naval assets, and fight the Houthis, or do we want to just provide the background support and get the Saudis to finally pay up and do what they should be doing at this point? I will give you a side point. Israel has actually offered some support to help the Arabs. I doubt that the Arabs are going to take Israel up on that. And there was early August defense agreement between Pakistan, Saudi Arabia, and Turkey. There is some speculation that Pakistan may send some air assets to help the Saudis in the pushback of the Houthis. So you're going to have to see how it could get complicated in that area. But the short answer to your question, I think we're going to stay focused on Iran and should stay focused on Iran right now.
0: Popping this up as well, because I want to get your take on this. This is from just a couple hours ago, the U.S. mission to the United Arab Emirates posting a security alert saying U.S. embassy there, Abu Dhabi in the UAE, September 11th event. The U.S. mission to the United Arab Emirates reminds Americans of the continued need for caution at locations in the UAE associated with the Jewish and Israeli communities, including places of worship. Actions to take: exercise increased caution for areas associated with Jewish religious sites and Israeli communities, remain vigilant, maintain heightened

0: and situational awareness and practice good personal security measures. Review the travel advisory for the UAE and enroll in the Smart Traveler Enrollment Program. That's the one called STEP, to receive security messages and make it easier to locate you in an emergency. Now, we tend to see a lot of these security alerts. It's not quite clear if we are necessarily seeing more of them over the last 6 or so months since this U.S.-Iran conflict kind of escalated. But is there anything to take away from this alert? Because I have to imagine that this is a fairly standard one considering the situation and the fact, of course, that the Jewish holidays are underway.
1: No, absolutely, Josh. A couple of things. One, if you're ever traveling overseas, I encourage everybody to enroll in a STEP program. You know, it's a great way to get those alerts and to kind of see the threat level of what's happening in the countries you're visiting. But directly to your question, yes, there's an increased threat. I mean, we have to look at what we're facing right now on the anniversary of 9/11, you know, and we're reaching the Jewish High Holy Days. Those are prime emotional targets for a terrorist organization to back. Now, we're fighting right now the number one world sponsor of terrorism, and that's Iran. But we have many other threats in the region. I mean, you have Lebanese Hezbollah, you have Hamas, you have all the Iranian-backed Shia militia throughout Iraq. And then you still have Al-Qaeda and ISIS very active in the region. So wherever they can, you know, if they can conduct an attack, whether it's small or large, that furthers their cause. And in the exact name of terror, they are creating terror in the audience. And that's what they're trying to do, you know, sow some chaos and discourse and then create that terrorism. That sets us off. Well, as I said, Josh, it can be a small attack. It can be an inspired attack, even in the United States. So definitely take this serious, especially as we work through the next couple of weeks of the High Holy Days for the Jewish community, but then also while the fighting is taking place in the Middle East.
0: All right, you know my next question and final one. What are you watching for here in the coming, I always say hours, days, weeks, but I'm adding here months and potentially years.
1: Yeah, you're right going out months, Josh, because we're going to have to give these economic sanctions a lot of time to work. I know there's a lot of talk coming out of Washington that Iran is feeling pain, and they are. You know, the people are very negatively affected right now, but we have to understand their threshold of pain is vastly different than say a Western mindset threshold of pain. We're complaining about high gas prices. They're standing in line for goods and food. So you have to look at how things are going to go and what their level of pain is. And the other thing is we're in an escalatory phase by Iran right now. And when I say that, it doesn't look like they're doing a lot more attacks, but they're using different weapon systems. They conducted 3 separate attacks on U.S. Navy ships over the past 7 to 8 days. And in doing that, they're using a new type of bullet, not a new ballistic missile, but a new guidance system. You know, they're using something that we estimate to be electro-optical guided. That gives them more accuracy and gives them the they have maneuverability in these missiles they're using. And so in going against our carriers, and they have attacked the carriers at least twice, we have to be 100% to stop the Iranian attack. All the Iranians have to do is get just one missile through that defense, and that will change the dynamics that you see if a U.S. Navy warship is hit by one of those Iranian ballistic missiles. I would watch that and see how Iran, you know, tries to push that envelope.
0: All right. Mark Chandler there, Coastal Carolina University, former senior defense intelligence official. As always, we appreciate everything you provide, helping to break down a lot of what's going on there in the Middle East, especially amid this conflict now in its 7th month here, beginning, of course, with Operation Epic Fury, also called Operation Roaring Lion over there in Israel. Anything we missed, anything that you want to make sure we mention here before I let you go?
1: No, Josh, I think we covered pretty much everything. I mean, it is great. And what you can see is how all of these events, while if you look at them separately, that you mentioned earlier in the interview, the head of the snake, Iran has been behind a lot of this destabilization for 47 years. And they feel that they have the upper hand. As long as they feel that way, we're in this fight, whether it's an economic fight or a military fight. We're in this for some time to come, probably well after the midterms. But we have to take that head of the snake out, or we're going to stay in it for another 47 years.
0: All right. Mark Chandler, thank you again for being here with us. We most definitely appreciate it.
1: Josh, thanks for having me today.
2: All right. Okay. Now we're going to be moving on to the last part of the program here on WBAI, La Voz Latina, where Jeffrey Sachs will try to make Americans, is trying to make Americans aware of the dangers of the economic situation we are confronting and what is waiting for us around the corner if we don't get ready, we don't get prepared.
3: I'm inclined to believe a simple fact, which is that Iran has a lot more missiles than the Gulf has, and Israel has missile defenses. That's my basic assumption. In other words, that the air defenses are basically depleted and Iran's missiles are not depleted. If that's not true, then the situation is different from what I think, but that's my basic assumption. If that's true, I think that Iran can do lasting damage to the Gulf countries. It can destroy the oil and gas fields. It can destroy the physical infrastructure that will have a legacy of 5 to 10 years or more of what is a third of the world's oil supply and about 12% of the world's natural gas supply. So that's one thing. Second, my guess is that Iran can do massive, massive harm to Israel. Of course, Israel's the aggressor in this. Everything I've said about Trump, I would say, is true about Netanyahu, although perhaps not with the dementia. But everything else, I think, is true. He's a malignant narcissist. He is a fascist, in my view. And he's a very dangerous person, one of the most dangerous in the world. And so my guess is that Iran can continue this fight. And I think they're probably tired of getting bombed by the United States and Israel. That would be my assumption. I met with the Iranians for many years in New York and in other places. And all they wanted to know was, how can we negotiate with your government? Do you know anyone that would talk to us? What do you recommend? We want to negotiate. And the president of Iran, President Pezeshkian, is a heart surgeon, and he speaks like a heart surgeon, which is, I want to save lives. I want peace. I don't want war. I want to negotiate. All I could think about when I listened to him is, poor man, he's dealing with Trump and Netanyahu, and it's not going to go well.
4: In a world, of course, that has been propagandized against Iran.
3: The world's propagandized against Iran because Iran escaped from the U.S. empire in 1979. Iran, you know, is a very interesting place. It is, by some counts, an older civilization than China's. It's arguably 5,000 years old in some recognizable form as at least proto-Persian. It's debated. It's at least 4,000 years old. It was an absolutely great empire from at least 2,500 years ago. In the Jewish part of the Bible, Hebrew Bible, the Shah of the Achaemenid Empire, Cyrus the Great, is regarded as the greatest savior of the Jewish people. It's quite interesting because in around 530 BC, he let Israelite captives that had been taken into captivity in Babylon free to go back to rebuild the temple in Jerusalem. And so he was called a Messiah by the Jewish Bible, or the Hebrew Bible. So this is not a new country, formed out of some post-colonial settlement. This is one of the great civilizations of history. And it's also nearly 100 million people. It is mountainous. They've known that they've been at war with the United States for a long time. They've been preparing for a long time, and they've been cheated by the United States nonstop for decades. But just to say, in 1953, the United States Empire brought Persia into the U.S. orbit by overthrowing the government at the time and establishing a U.S.-backed police state under the Shah Pahlavi. And that lasted until 1979. And then the Shah was dying of cancer, left the country. There was a revolution that brought in this government structure. And the United States ever since has been trying to punish Iran for its insolence of leaving the American empire, because it's a strategic country, lots of oil and gas reserves on the border of the Russia or the Soviet Union. And it wasn't supposed to escape the U.S. empire. So this is, from the U.S. point of view, a war of revenge. They're going to get their revenge. So Iran has been demonized in the West, Western media ever since then. America's greatest soft power is the English language, by the way, because it's the ultimate soft power. You get to tell the story more than anyone else. And so Iran is the evil country, the one that commits genocide. That's the one we're defending. It just goes on and on, absolutely in a bizarre kind of way. But this is sheer propaganda. And what I've seen with my own eyes is Iran wanting to negotiate for the last dozen years, desperately trying to negotiate. They succeeded in negotiating with the UN Security Council, the JCPOA, the Joint Comprehensive Plan of Action, in 2015. And that was because they didn't want nuclear weapons. Their supreme leader said that this is against Islamic law. And they wanted UN inspections, and they wanted the punishing sanctions by the United States lifted. But of course, what happened is the United States and Israel are not interested in peaceful relations with Iran. They're interested in overthrowing the government to retake it into the U.S. empire and to make sure that Israel has full military hegemony in the Middle East and West Asia. And so they didn't want peace. So Trump ripped up the JCPOA. The U.S. and Israel started a campaign of assassinations of leaders, scientists, political leaders, military leaders, negotiators, government leaders, attacked repeatedly power plants and so forth, always rejecting negotiations. And then when Trump came back in, again, I was called by several Iranian officials, not that I'm important in this, but I'm sure they were reaching out wherever they could. Do you have any idea how to get to Mar-a-Lago? Do you have any idea who we can talk to? And of course, they didn't want to talk. So the first round of negotiations, they bombed them 2 days before the sixth round. This time, they didn't even get to the sixth round. They only got to the Omani negotiator saying how much progress is being made. Then it was especially urgent to kill them all, because they don't want a negotiated agreement. They want surrender. So here's the issue. Iran, I think, has figured this out. I think so. They didn't figure it out the first two times. They thought this is too crazy. They really thought they were negotiating, not just getting killed. I think they figured out right now that they can't negotiate, that they're just would get killed if they negotiated again. So they want something different this time. They want the American bases gone. They want Israel to stop its nonstop wars for the last 30 years across the Middle East, because every war that I mentioned is an Israeli war together with a U.S. war. Israel is, on a per capita basis, by far the most violent country in the world. Nonstop. Absolutely, absolutely without self-restraint. This is the reality. So I don't think they want to stop until they have some result other than just stopping. I don't know what Donald Trump really wants to do. I know what Netanyahu wants to do, which is to have World War III if necessary. Because Netanyahu, as he said, he's been dreaming 40 years of this war. He's not going to let this one go quickly. He's finally got the U.S. doing what he wants, which is a full-scale commitment of the U.S. military, and he's about to have a land invasion by the U.S. military in the next few days as the thousands of Marines come. So Netanyahu wants the war to continue. So to my mind, it depends on the military reality more than anything, because the war will continue militarily. Even if the U.S. and Israel were to stop, Iran wouldn't stop. And the U.S. and Israel aren't going to stop, actually. And then the question is, who's right in this military analysis? Are there more missiles than missile defense? Are there enough U.S. bombers that they can blow Iran to smithereens? Usually, the answer is the first one, actually, because countries can take a lot of bombing for some reason. It's counterintuitive. But the history of aerial bombing is that it rarely leads to surrender, and it rarely leads, and even Serbia, which is a tiny little country without a military, it took 78 days of bombing to get Serbia to basically surrender. 78 days. By 78 days, if we go 78 days, there's no more oil coming out of the Middle East for years and years to come, would be my guess. And probably a lot of Jerusalem would be blown up by then. It'd be pretty damn bad 78 days. But we're on that path right now. We're really on that path right now, because it's hard to see stopping. And Donald Trump, if I'm right about the psychology, he's not going to stop.
4: How close to nuclear do you think?
3: We're always close to nuclear war right now, because we're led by absolutely crazy people. Lots of nukes around, and Israel, if they felt sufficiently threatened, would probably use nuclear weapons. And if Iran was about to go down, who knows who would fire a nuclear weapon on their behalf? I don't know. But I think we're quite close. What's Europe also, because they're crazy. Not crazy. They're completely dependent, and the U.S. is crazy. Oh, they're going to sink Russian vessels. They've already declared it. No, the Shadow Fleet, we can sink any Russian vessel we want. And I was just reading a moment ago that, there may well sink some Chinese ships coming. Come on. At some moment, this is going to turn serious, you know? But there doesn't seem to be a stopping rule that's very, very clear. So I'm extremely worried about this. I don't feel that we're in ultimately rational hands right now in the U.S. And my recommendation on this is that the grown-ups in this world, President Xi number one, President Putin number two, Prime Minister Modi number three, they need to explain to Donald, okay, you've got to stop. No more. And they need to actually help end this thing, because I don't think it's going to end from the internal dynamics. So that's my feeling. And I don't know whether that's going to happen or not, because everyone's got complications. China's very, very, I think, very responsible, very clear. They steer clear of war. That's been China's great strength for decades, which is don't waste your time on this. Build your economy, build your technology, build your society. Don't do what the United States is doing. That's crazy. And that's China's baseline. India is kind of a swing vote right now. Modi was in Israel 2 days before this war started. Why? Because Israel provides a lot of the military and intelligence equipment for India. This is not a good thing for 1.5 billion people to be trapped in this crazy situation that India has put itself into. So I'm saying all the time to an Indian media and to anybody I can talk to in India, get out of this trap that you're in. You are not a vassal of the United States. They don't have military bases in your country. You're 1.5 billion people. You're 4.5 times the size of the United States. You're a great power. Israel, are you kidding? Are you kidding? Are you really going to get dragged into that? And I hope that they understand that this is a dreadful mistake. If they do, this war could end, because if President Xi, President Putin, and Prime Minister Modi together very clearly spoke to Donald Trump and said, it's enough.
2: All righty, incredibly, that is it. Those were the three segments for today's program. The two main segments which we're going to be following again next week will be this matter of artificial intelligence. We've done several programs over the last year on this situation. Most humans still do not realize, most people don't realize how strong and how powerful artificial intelligence is becoming, and the potential danger or at least competition with the human species that will develop within the next few years. We'll be following that again next week. And then also this matter of the whole situation in the Middle East, the so-called attacks by the Houthis, who are only defending themselves, and the terrorism of the so-called Iranians, which who are actually being victims of U.S. Aggression. But in any case, we will follow the situation of this war next week on Lavoz Latina. Till then, warm embrace, and we hope you take care of yourself.
5: 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I have 600 channels in my home, but 400 of them are selling the Bowflex machine. 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
1: The next WBAI Community Advisory Board meeting will be held on Sunday, September 20th at 1 p.m. The dial-in number is 848-220-3200. The ID number is 778-0834. Again, the next WBAI Community Advisory Board meeting will be held on Sunday, September 20th at 1 p.m. The dial-in number is 848-220-3200. The ID number is 778-0834. 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

It's Felipe Luciano with Latin Roots on WBAI 99.5 on your FM dial. That was Peter Conde Rodriguez singing a now famous song called Babaila, written by Sicurer Alonso, one of the great Afro-Boricuas who always wrote about slavery and about the heinous treatment given to black folk in Puerto Rico by the Spaniards. I don't know why people think that Puerto Rico in slavery was benign, that people were treated well. They were not treated well. There's a history of slave revolts, and in one of these programs, I'm going to go into detail about that. There were many slave revolts, and people just fought to be free. First of all, let me tell you this. Peter Conde Rodriguez was never afraid to talk about slavery in Puerto Rico and to sing about it. He was one of the few guys on the market who always brought up blackness. He and Ismael Rivera. We have to give them credit, because in the songs, for those of you who want to study history, in the songs you will find much more about Puerto Rican slavery than you would in the history books almost. All right? As the Tainos began to die, by the way, between 1504 and 1514, Tainos plummeted. We don't know what the original population was, but at the end, by 1514, according to the Spanish numbers, Tainos plummeted to 32,000. That means they must have killed through disease and through murder all of those Tainos. I want you to remember that. I don't know why people continue to say it was okay, we were well. What was well about that? Now, the difference was that in some cases, black folk were allowed to go out and ply their wares. That is, they were allowed to go out if they were leathersmiths, if they were artisans. They were allowed to go out, make money, and come back to the plantation. That's the way it was. The Spanish were no great friends of Tainos or black folk in Puerto Rico. Disease, warfare, and harsh treatment drastically reduced Taino numbers within decades. As the Tainos began to fall in numbers, and gold mining, they wanted to find gold in Puerto Rico. They did not find that much. It declined by the 1570s. The Spanish turned to the transatlantic slave trade to import enslaved Africans for cattle ranching, ginger cultivation, and early agriculture. I'm saying this because I think so many of us are brought up with this benign version of what slavery was. Slavery is never nice. I don't care how much the Spaniards were nice. They were not nice to us. The DNA of Puerto Ricans today states that 21% of Puerto Ricans, I know this is going to be a shock to some who really think that they are white, 21% of Puerto Ricans have African descent. 64% are of European descent. 15% are still of Taino descent. Okay? So that you know what the numbers are. By 2020, Puerto Ricans who identify as Taino are 2.8%. Puerto Ricans identified as Taino, 2.8%. There are no pure-blooded Tainos who exist in Puerto Rico because of intermarriage, but modern Puerto Ricans still identify as Puerto Ricans, as Tainos. According to the U.S. Census, 5.4% to 7.3% identify as Afro-Puerto Ricans. That's weird, because I thought more did. It is said that 21% of Puerto Ricans are of African descent. 64% say they have European. There is much more to this. And hopefully one of our scholars will get into this and begin to give out the real history of Puerto Rico. That tune, Babaila, is a guy who just didn't want to be a slave. He just didn't want to be a slave. And it is interesting how we confuse our history and confuse our children by telling them that they're not black, they're not, they're in no way identify, they identify with the master, with the Spaniards. In Mexico, it was the same thing. In Colombia, it was the same thing. In Venezuela, it was the same thing. In Panama, of course, they brought in blacks from Jamaica to build a canal. But when you think about it, folks, we have been through a lot, and we're still fairly confused about race in Puerto Rico and here in the United States. Just giving you some of the facts. Babaila, a tune by Peter Conde Rodriguez, and who never shied away from that.
I'm here in Chicago, and let me tell you something. Now, I feel so peaceful here. I don't know why they say Chicago is a violent town. Everywhere I've gone, I've felt at peace. There's a lot of greenery in this town. Unlike New York, where you have to go to green spaces, Central Park, or the Brooklyn Botanical Gardens, or the Bronx Botanical Gardens, this is a place where they have consciously applied greenery. So everywhere you go, you see trees. It's wonderful. I'm very much at peace here. What else did I want to talk to you about? One of the reasons that Spain focused on slavery was that they were developing their sugar and tobacco production, and they didn't want to lose. It was an economic shift. And as other Spanish colonies gained their independence, Spain focused on developing sugar and tobacco. And enslaved Africans formed the backbone of the island's plantation economy. At its peak, in the mid-19th century, the enslaved population reached around 51,000 people, roughly about 12% of the island's total population. But they faced long hours, physical abuse, and systemic denial of human rights under harsh overseers. Slavery ended in 1873? Yeah. Under Spanish colonization, and officially ended on March 22nd, 1873. That means they kept this going way after the Civil War, y'all. Way after. We ended it in 1865, and of course with the Emancipation Proclamation. But it didn't happen in Puerto Rico. They wanted to continue to abuse, kill, and enslave black folk in Puerto Rico. There was an abolitionist movement. The local leaders were guys like Ramón Emeterio Betances, which is why we celebrated Grito de Lares. Ramón Betances went to St. Thomas to try to form a rebellion against the Spaniards, and was ratted out by someone in his entourage. And of course, the Spanish caught him, and he wasn't able to bring the guns to Puerto Rico. Had it not been for that, we might have had freedom long before. So it took us a long time. We're still confused about who we are. The Spanish National Assembly officially abolished slavery on March 22, 1873, freeing roughly 29,000 remaining slaves. The masters were compensated by the state, and freed individuals were forced to continue working for their former owners for an additional 3 years. My God. But the centuries of West African heritage deeply shaped Puerto Rico's modern music, food, language, and identity. We still have mofongo, and we still dance bomba en plena. We still are folks who have African blood in us. I'm proud of being a black Puerto Rican. I'm proud of being an Afro-Rican. And so are so many of my friends. So no matter, we used to say, si no tiene dinga, tiene mandinga. Somewhere, somehow, you've got African blood in you, Puerto Rican. So stop acting as if you don't. Okay? Felipe Luciano here with you, giving you the very best of Latin music. Let's continue with a song I've always loved. This was, I remember Benny Moré singing this. Tito Puente, Hector Lavoe, Adalberto Santiago, Trátame como soy.

Buena Vista Orchestra, No Me Molesto, an old Cuban tune that they take care of business with. Before that, Pedrito Martinez, a conga player and a band leader who has done so well in this city. I love going to see him. He's quite a conga player, quite a band leader, and more than that, he entertains and enriches you with his sounds. Pedrito Martinez, you took care of business on Hotel California, live. And Alfredo Rodriguez, who also was with him on that. They put together this thing called Hotel California. It's fantastic. Alfredo, by the way, is a classically trained pianist. Before that, Tito Puente, Hector Lavoe, Adalberto.

and started the Young Lords after the Sociedad de Alviso Campos. Mickey Melendez was one of the prime movers there, who came forward and said, listen, we got to do more than just sit around and talk about intellectual subjects, which is what the Sociedad de Alviso Campos was talking about. We were all college students. But he was the one who was pushing for more. God bless you, Mickey. We hope that you're doing well and that you keep on keeping on. So, of course, Chacha had gotten his politics. He was a gangbanger. And what he did is that he met Fred Hampton of the Black Panther Party in jail. Fred Hampton, as folklore goes, told him, kept on talking to him and said, man, you got to stop killing each other. You got to stop killing other Puerto Ricans. You got to stop killing other black folk. Why don't you form a movement? And sure enough, he did. Not only did Fred Hampton start, was the major reason for Chacha Jimenez moving forward politically, but he also put together a Rainbow Coalition. It was not Jesse Jackson. It was Chacha, Fred Hampton who did that. And he got the gangs together. Poor whites from Appalachia, Puerto Ricans from the Humboldt Park area, and Puerto Ricans, black folk. He got it together, the Black Panthers. Of course, they ended up killing him. Hoover called him the worst threat to national security than anybody else. They called him the Black Messiah, and they shot him in his bed. Of course, he was drugged by someone he had trusted, and he was next to his pregnant wife. Can you believe that? That's the way it was in those days, and still is, by the way. And they killed him. We give credit to Chacha Jimenez for sticking with it and forming the Young Lords here in Chicago. God bless you, Hector. Hope to you in God's arms. And the Black Panthers, of course, disbanded after tremendous harassment by the government and by COINTELPRO. Let us never forget that no matter what you do, when you stand up, you're going to be attacked. My name is Felipe Luciano. I was chairman of the Young Lords, the only chairman, actually. And I'm still proud of that and proud of what we were able to do. We did the breakfast program in East Harlem. We took over the People's Church because they were not feeding kids, and we had asked them to do that. And when I went to the minister and told him, look, you have a big kitchen. You have a big area for feeding people. Can we do that? He put his finger in my face, y'all. You don't do that to a brother. Put his finger in my face. He said, never, never. I came from Cuba, and I know what you guys are wanting to do. You want to start communism here. They're doing the same Red Scare now. If you say you're a socialist, they're putting their finger in your face and saying you're a communist. Don't let them play you. Don't let them play you like that. So I said, you know, I looked at him and I looked at my group that was around me. And thank God the secretary jumped in and said, por favor, Felipe, don't do this. I want to knock this sucker out. I was raised Pentecostal, but he was going to lose his salvation. I was going to lose my salvation right then and there. it didn't happen. We kept on moving, and of course, to this day, the Young Lords are seen as the beginning of real change in Spanish Harlem, along with others. There were others. There's no doubt about it. We came. Helena Valentin was there. Herman Badillo was there. And they did a lot to bring our people to the next step. Okay. Next song we want to play is the Alegre All-Stars, featuring Ismael Rivera. The Alegre All-Stars were founded by Al Santiago, who put together Alegre Records. He was a wonderful man. Madman, but he was wonderful. Listen to this tune, Sale el Sol, with Ismael Rivera. Alegre All-Stars, ladies and gentlemen.

0: Wow.
1: Rompe Saragüe, Hector Lavoe. And by the way, the incredible piano solo you heard was done none other than by Mark Diamond, Marcolino Diamond, we used to call him, an African-American who could play his behind off, as you can well hear by the solo he took on that particular song. Before that, it was Tito Allen, Sun Sun Babae. You've heard it before. Tito Rodriguez has a great tune, has a great version of that. They say that that song was so powerful that the people in the Palladium would ask the dancers not to stomp on the floor because the ceiling plaster would come off. Sun Sun Babae. Before that, it was Imael Rivera and the Alegre All-Stars, Sale el Sol. We call him the greatest singer to come out of Puerto Rico. He was a remarkable man, Imael Rivera. I went to where he lived, and everyone remembers him. Everyone remembers. You could not be around Imael Rivera and not feel friendly, not feel proud of being Puerto Rican. He was an incredible man. God bless him. His mother was a composer, too. So I remember going there and just right in Santurce and saying to myself, and Eddie Montañez lived around the corner, they said, I grew up around the corner. I just enjoyed so much being in that area. Really, really, really. You take care of yourselves. Remember your history. Remember these guys. And remember the people who promoted blackness among Puerto Ricans. Marta Vega, who started the Caribbean Cultural Center. I mean, she was really instrumental in getting people to admit who they were. Black people who had come from Ghana, Nigeria, that area, Gambia, and proved that we are a people who are beautiful as well as black. Because sometimes when you say black, you don't think you're beautiful. And I think you're gorgeous. Melody Capote, now her niece, is now carrying on the tradition. She has a place on 125th Street between Park and Lexington. If you get a chance, go over there. It's right off the subway, and you can see all of the stuff you need to see with regard to Puerto Rican history and Caribbean history. Melody Capote, okay? Enjoy yourselves. There were some other people who were instrumental in getting us to remember who we are. I don't know. I've gotten very Puerto Rican being here in Chicago. Evelina Antonetti, one of them. Wonderful person. Wonderful person who constantly provoked us to remember that we are not here just to take up space, to sit on our butts and do nothing. It's important to get involved. It really is. Especially now. Where we have a president who's saying, listen to me carefully, no quiero meterme en lío, who's saying, if the Republicans take over the Senate and the House of Representatives, I'll give you $5,000. Now, you know he's lying. You know he's lying. So why are you going for that? Tenemos unos bobas. Sometimes I wonder what our people are playing. Do we have marbles for brains? Come on, man. We got to get this guy out. What else? Rompe Saragüe we did. Okay. Now, I'm not supposed to be political, but you know I am. I love every one of you, and I think that we need to begin to take our music and put it on high. That's why this program is called Latin Roots, so you get a sense of the beginnings of the music. Here's Joe Cuban, Joe Feliciano, Aunque Tú. Hit it.

Lenny Hambro was on sax on that one. Machito, Relax and Mambo. You know, Machito had the incredible ability to bring people from all races into the Palladium. He was a headliner there. That was on 53rd and Broadway. It was wonderful. For those of you who never went there, my sister was there before I was, and she was younger than I was, but I never went there. He was an incredible band leader. Came out of Cuba and took care of business. His band is considered the finest in Latin music, and if ever you can find an original Machito recording, please pick it up. These are collector's items now. His name was Frank Grillo Machito. His daughter sang with him. His son sang with him. I still am in awe of his beauty, of his culture. He never got out of line with anyone. He was just wonderful. God bless him. Machito, may you live. May you be in God's arms right now. That was called Relax and Mambo with Lenny Hambro on sax. Before that, Tony Suka, featuring Tito Nieves. We call him the Pavarotti of music. I Want You Back. I love Tito. He's out of South Brooklyn. So is a little Anthony and the Imperials. They're all out of Red Hook and Fort Greene. Before that, Joe Cuba, Aunque Tú, with Joe Feliciano as the lead singer. My name is Felipe Luciano. We're here giving you the very best. I'm in Chicago, and I feel like I'm right there in New York. I hope you're enjoying this music because I picked it for you. I want you to expand your consciousness as much as you can. Tell your children about this music so that we don't lose who we are, because it started in Africa. It came to Cuba, but it was popularized by Puerto Ricans. And we must remember that we had a great deal to do with popularizing this music called salsa. Let's continue now. I wanted to tell you something. There was someone else that I forgot to mention besides Evelina Antonetti. There's so many great women in the Puerto Rican culture. One, of course, was Denise Oliver, who just passed. We have another Dominican lady, Joanna Fernandez, who passed away. I went through changes when they died. I really did. I went through changes. My son told me, you got to get out of this house. Thank you, Felipe. There are women who have been doing it for a long time. Another one was Antonio Pantoja, who started Aspira. So God bless every one of them who has pushed us forward. Sometimes men think that they're the only ones around, but there are women who are pushing us to do better, and I thank God for them. We have people in our community who are continuing to push forward. We want to make sure that you understand the institutions that made you who you are, okay? So Evelina Antonetti, Antonia Pantoja, these are great folk, man. And I'm proud and have lived long enough to say I knew them, and I love them. Evelina was a trip. When we took over the People's Church, she would come, and she would say, hot stuff, hot stuff. And she would bring food to us. God bless you, Bob. God bless you. All right, let's continue with the music. It is rare that Ruben Blades writes a song about prison, or sings a song about prison. This is called En La Prisión. Listen and enjoy.

All right. Rafael de Jesús, Sueño de Realizado. I love his voice. He is on it. We used to call him Chuleta, but that boy can sing. Before that, Willie Rosario, Negrita Linda, and with that baritone sax he always uses, that's his trademark. I think he was the first one to use a baritone sax in the orchestra. No, was it Leslie Jonkins with Machito? I'm not sure. I think it was Leslie. Though he played, yes, he played baritone sax. And before that, Rubén Blades and La Prisión. What a song. I don't know if you listen to the words, but I was listening to them. There are a lot of us who have been through prison and a lot of us who have made it. Folks, don't ever give up hope. For those of you who are listening to me now, you can do it. Have faith, have fortitude. And I know it's easy to get caught up. It's easy. There's no money. People are talking to you about being a good guy, but you know, you're trying. Listen to me. Faith is the substance of things hoped for, the evidence of things not seen. You can do this. It just takes consistency. You got to stay on it. You're going to fall from time to time, but I don't want you to fall and go back to jail, man. That's where it's at. Your mother needs you out here. Your kids need you out here. Your sister and your brothers need you out here. So please remember that there are many, many agencies that are willing to hire you. You just got to be willing to work. Simple as that. Okay, be careful. Because the devil is active. I say the devil is a liar. You know what I'm saying? You got to be careful because we need you out here because it's going to get rough. And the only ones who are going to survive are those who've been through the mill. And a lot of extra. Look at Malcolm went through it. Malcolm went through it, as did so many other fine revolutionaries. Eldridge Cleaver went through it. Huey Newton went through it. We can do this. Okay, we can do this. Gabriel Torres spent 7 years, 9 years in jail, actually, for the Black Liberation Army. He was with the Young Lords. We can do this, I'm telling you. Man, I love Gabriel. Anybody who ever sees T, tell him to call me. I'm tired of him ignoring my calls. We have a long way to go, and we have much to build. Okay? All right, enough on that. You know where I'm coming from. Let's continue. What was I going to talk to you about? The thing, Sueño Realizado. He says he's cold and he wants to go back to Puerto Rico. You know, every once in a while, I'm wondering what we're doing here. I'm wondering what Puerto Ricans are doing because I love Puerto Rico. I really do. And I wasn't born there. You feel me? I wasn't born there. But I love just walking, even if it's the concrete sidewalks of San Juan. I love them. I love walking through the holding hands with the person I love and just walking through those sands. I love Rincón. I love Aguadilla. I love, what can I tell you? Ponce, you know, I've been to Ponce a few times. It doesn't attract me as much as some of the other small towns. I've been to Jayuya. I've been to what is the other places? Ciales, Orocovis, all of those places. I think it's time for us to begin to really find out what Puerto Rico is. It's going through changes because of the corruption there, and there is corruption. There is corruption. Now, let's face it, we're paying more for everything than we do in the United States, 33% more, and it's not good. The situation in Puerto Rico is not good. I'm for the independence of Puerto Rico. I'm sorry you don't want to feel that, but I'm for the independence. I would like to see us fly our own flag, have our own army, have our own navy, and trade with other countries. We should be able to do it. Right now, we can't do it because of the, what do they call it, I'm blocking, folks. As you get older, this happens. It wasn't Operation Bootstrap. What it is that the United States worked out a deal where we could become citizens, Jones Act, I'm sorry. But now what we have to do is we have to pay allegiance to them, and everything that comes into Puerto Rico has to be ordered by the United States government or approved of by the United States government, which means that we can't be ourselves, man. Cuba is itself, the Dominican Republic is itself, Colombia is itself, Venezuela has been taken over by the United States. Can you believe this fool went over there and took it over? I can't. It's hard for me to believe it. And we've taken it. We've said nothing. Be careful with those Latinos who go around believing everything the United States says. We are in a favored country. We are blessed, yes. But never allow the oppressor to fill you with so much nonsense that you begin to believe that you're not capable of running your own life.
You are capable of running your own life. There's no reason Cuba did it, and it's being castigated by the United States. All right. You know me, I can go off on this for an hour and a half. I love you guys. I love you girls. And we need to begin to start thinking as a free people, as a free people. Okay, let's continue with the music. A friend of mine in Chicago gave me this song, and I listened to it for the first time, and I went crazy over it. Funny All-Stars, Coro Millaré.

Hallelujah.

I'd like to say that there are other people who can equal Celia in terms of her vitality and her strength, but I haven't found them. She's fantastic. Celia Cruz and, of course, Johnny Pacheco, whom she loved, La Sopa en Botella, the soup in the bottle. It's an old Cuban classic and is still performed by many, many artists. It's a wonderful tune. Before that, the Afro-Cuban Jazz Project with Campina, and before that, the Funny All-Stars, Coro Millaré. I've heard that before by some other folks, but this is the one I love the most. Funny All-Stars, Coro Millaré. Never forgetting who we are as Africans. We've got to be splitting in a little while, so I'm going to play these songs very quickly because I want you to hear the full spectrum of our music. The first one is Cal Jada Mambo in Miami. Let me tell you, thank you for listening. Thank you for tuning in to WBAI 99.5 on your FM dial. And thank you for spreading the word. Continue to spread the word. So we're going to do Cal Jada, Mambo Miami. Then we're going to go to Los Papines, a drum group that you're going to love, Fomoriente in Cuba. And then the Flamingos, I Only Have Eyes for You. I remember them since the sixth grade. I'll see you on the other side. Take care of yourselves. Bye, y'all.

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1: The Chris Hedges Report is moving to Mondays at 6 p.m. for the hour. In this space, free from censorship, political agendas and tyranny, hear discussions on pressing matters of the day, from local protests over Gaza and the genocide of Palestinians to corporate malfeasance. As Dr. John Cohn said, Chris Hedges has been disturbing the peace for decades. Tune in.
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3: 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The ID number is 778-0834. Again, the next WBAI Community Advisory Board meeting will be held on Sunday, September 20th at 1 p.m. The dial-in number is 848-220-3200. The ID number is 778-0834. 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
4: Extinction Diaries. In the stunning revelation, facts have surfaced that shark body parts are being used as an ingredient in dozens, perhaps hundreds of vaccines already in use and some of the ones right now in COVID-19 trials. Vaccine manufacturers state that shark liver oil can make vaccines more effective. But as much as one-third of all sharks and half of reef sharks already are now facing extinction, and most recent shark surveys summarize that population declines are worse than previously thought and accelerating. Basic math and logic dictate that increased demand will devastate efforts to stop extinctions. Shark liver oil, known as squalene, provides buoyancy and helps the shark withstand the crushing pressure of deep water. It is the squalene that some vaccine manufacturers buy from lucrative wildlife body part markets that show no mercy for endangered animals. Tens of millions of sharks are killed yearly for fins, meat, cosmetics, and as much as 3 million for squalene. For man, that means money. For sharks, that means extinction. My name is Mahia Soul, and this is a Small World Radio production.
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12: 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We are dedicated to communicating information that inspires your positive growth and change. Are you interested in a peaceful planet? Are you interested in optimal health? Are you living with purpose? Are you enjoying your life? We realize each person can make a difference, and our mission is to empower your awareness. The choices that you make in every moment shape your life, and we encourage you to realize that you have your own answers and to always listen to your own truth. 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
13: Lisa Garr, host of The Aware Show, and it's a true joy to be with you today in this hour of communicating information that inspires our positive growth and change. And that is what active media is. That's what conscious media is we're actively participating in our growth right now through what you hear. And I really just invite you to really feel into today's conversation and be open, because we're talking about a very sensitive topic, which has to do with pain, depression, and death. And an incredible man to speak with us about this is Rabbi Leder. He is the senior rabbi of the Wilshire Boulevard Temple in Los Angeles. And he, after receiving his degree in writing and graduating cum laude from Northwestern University, he spent time studying at Trinity College, Oxford University, and he's received his master's degree in Hebrew letters in 1986. He's just really an extraordinary human being. I love his new book, which is called The Beauty of What Remains. And I am curious, Rabbi, what remains? Explain the title, What Remains.
14: Well, this book, if I had to frame it, you know, for everyone, is really my apology. And let me explain. I was a rabbi for 30 years before my father died. He died about 2.5 years ago. And during those previous 30 years, I had helped, and this is not hyperbole, thousands of people through the journey of loss, death, grief, mourning, etc. And I thought, Lisa, I was doing a pretty good job. You know, I would have given myself an A-.
13: I remember you were on my Gaia show just 2 weeks after your father passed, and you seemed like you were doing remarkably well.
14: Yes, and I thought I had done a great job helping other people through that journey, you know. And then my father had a 10-year journey through Alzheimer's. And he died. And I realized that, as I say in the prologue of the book, most of what I had been teaching and saying to help people through that journey of loss was just one degree shy of the deepest truth. And so I wrote this book to help us all get to that one degree deeper, to the deepest truth that death comes to teach us about life. Because really, in my opinion, death is the only teacher. It is the only thing that wakes us up to the beauty and the power and the meaning of life.
13: And is so, that one degree, is that different for everybody?
14: Well, yes, but I think there is some universality to it. I mean, I can walk you through the things that I had to relearn and rethink, at least some of them, if you want to talk about that. I mean, let's start with the most basic and fundamental and important of all the things I learned in the aftermath of my own grief, which is simply this. No matter how much we tell people, I love you, and no matter how many times we hold and are held by the people we love, it's never enough.
13: Mm.
14: It's never enough.
13: Do we just not appreciate it at that time?
14: We don't appreciate how fleeting and finite it all really is. And to me, that doesn't make life less valuable, less meaningful. It makes it more valuable and more meaningful. Another thing that I rethought and understood the nuance of is memory. You know, I used to say in those previous 30 years, we've all said these things, Lisa. May his memory be a blessing. Well, she'll be with you in memory. And that's all true. And it's true that memory is beautiful, but there's a duality to memory. The real deepest truth about memory is there's a duality to memory. Yes, it's beautiful, and it really hurts.
13: Yes,
14: and
13: when the person is not there, yes.
14: That's the truth of memory, and you have to learn to make peace with that tension. I in the book, I say memory is like being caressed and spat on at the same time. That's memory. That's the truth.
13: The memories are great. And oftentimes I also notice that when someone passes, you revert back to the really, really good memories. You don't think about the bad ones as much.
14: I will say that time helps soften the sharp edges. It did with my father. You know from the book that I had a very complicated father, very harsh, very crude, very difficult, and also hilarious and beautiful and wise. And I will say that time does round the sharpest edges, yes. Now, another thing I learned, and this is probably the most significant thing for people who are really in the depths of loss or grief right now. Before my father died, I would sit with people at the cemetery before the funeral began, particularly, by the way, with parents who had to bury a child, which is the most difficult thing I ever have to walk through with a family.
13: It's got to be. It's got to be.
14: Gut-wrenching. I have helped parents bury children in a casket the size of a shoebox. It's so painful. And what I used to say, I would look them in the eyes and I would say, Lisa, the most honest and helpful thing I can tell you right now is it won't always hurt so much. Mm. Then my dad died after 10 years of Alzheimer's. And I don't say that anymore. Now what I say is, Lisa, the most honest and helpful thing I can say to you right now is it won't always hurt so often. The former is a lie.
13: Oh.
14: The latter is the truth. And now, what does this really mean? What I really learned is that you and I and our generation and the one before us and the one after were done a terrible disservice by the idea that there are stages to grief, which Elizabeth Kubler-Ross brought into the world. She came to the world with many important and beautiful insights.
13: Uh-huh.
14: But the idea that there are stages to grief means that grief is a linear process. And it's not. You know, stages to grief implies first you feel A, then you will feel B, then you will feel C, then you will feel D, then you are done.
13: I think that was the most important part about her teachings, was that the stages weren't linear.
14: Well, they are presented as linear. They are numbered 1 through 5.
13: When you call them stages, that could indicate linear. Yeah.
14: Sorry. They're numbered.
13: And well, I've always experienced them as random, and they recycle.
14: Well, that's exactly. Now, the way I like to think about it, you know, I say in the book, anybody who thinks the shortest distance between two points is a straight line doesn't understand grief. So I learned that grief is nonlinear, and it's much more, the metaphor I prefer is waves. It's much more like waves. They're very large and very close together at first. They do get further apart, and at some point you get beautiful calm seas. However, it's also true that your back is turned one day, a month, a year, a decade later, and suddenly there's a massive rogue wave that hits you and just takes you down. And that's grief. Now, let's extend this metaphor a little bit, this wave metaphor, because this is really the important part of understanding grief in that way. The old Steve Leader, the Steve Leader before his father died, whenever I saw a wave coming at me of any kind, my attitude was, I am going to stand here, chest out, face forward, and I am going to take this wave, and I am going to stand up because I am stronger than that wave. And we all know what happens.
15: Right.
14: You end up flipped upside down, thrown against the rocks, gasping for air, afraid and confused. Yeah. The other choice we have when a wave is coming at us, which I have learned now to embrace, is to lie down, let it wash over you, and float with it. And when you're ready, stand up again. That's grief.
15: Being with that pain. Just
14: Sit with it. Sit with it.
15: Now, I lost my dad about a year prior to yours, and I can't remember the timing, but in ways, you know, I get this incredible benefit of being able to talk about him occasionally on shows, and my mom has not processed it, has not gone to any type of grief counseling, despite many requests for her to do that, leading her in that direction, finding places. She just thinks that she knows more than the people that would be in a group like that. And she makes everyone else suffer because of it, because everything is, I'm a grieving widow, I'm a grieving widow. Yeah. And I sometimes feel like I'm losing compassion for my mom because she's such a victim of the grief, but yet she's not processing it.
14: Well, let me say something that might be helpful to you, and I don't know your mother at all, so this is a guess, but it's an educated guess. Most people face death exactly the way they face life. We have this illusion that death gives people a new personality, and it doesn't. It intensifies the personality they already had. If your mother had had a victim mentality to begin with, or a I know better mentality to begin with in life, she's going to be even more so in death. And you cannot do anything about that, Lisa. It's like trying to push a river upstream. You just have to let her be who she is, because death does not give the dying nor the living a new personality.
15: Is there anything I can do to help her? I mean, I did give her the stages of death. That didn't ever get read. And just so our audience knows, and you're not familiar with the stages, it's denial, anger, bargaining, depression, acceptance. And you do go through those in various phases and stages and waves, and they recycle.
14: Yeah.
15: So you can learn about that. But let me go back to my mom for a second. So is there any way I can help her?
14: Well, I would suggest you are probably going to help her most and best by embracing who she really is and not pushing against it. You know, I'll tell you a story. I mentioned this in the book. I keep a red ceramic bowl on the coffee table in my office where people come to see me about their problems. I call the couch in that office the couch of tears. And I keep a ceramic bowl on the table. Now, that bowl serves two purposes. One, it holds all the tissues for people who are crying. But the second purpose that bowl serves is sometimes I say to a person, Lisa, you see that bowl? You can talk to that bowl all day, all week, all year. You can go to therapy with that bull. You can give that bull books. It is never, ever going to become a spoon. And at some point, Lisa, you are the fool, not the bull, okay? So I offer that to you as your friend.
15: I'm laughing because you're so right. You're so right.
14: Just embrace your mother for who she has always been, who she will always be. Do not think for a moment that death gives people new personalities. It doesn't. No. It just doesn't. Let her be.
15: I really wanted to give her, and I'm actually going to give her your book because it will touch her in a way that, because you tell through stories, and I love your stories because they teach. I'm a big fan of storytelling. And there was one that I really, really loved about the going door to door and getting the ingredients.
14: Oh, yes.
15: Love that.
14: Yes.
15: I don't know the name of it,
14: but
15: this is...
14: Share it?
15: Yes, please. Yes, I would love you to.
14: So this is a story about a man who comes to a sage because he's grieving and he can't get over his grief. So the sage says to him, here's what I want you to do. I want you to go through the village. It's an old story, so people lived in villages, not cities. I want you to go door to door in the city, in the village. And I want you to collect one ingredient from each home that has never been visited by grief. He gave him a list of ingredients to bake a beautiful sweet cake at the end of the journey. He said, but you need to collect one ingredient from each home that you enter that has never been visited by grief or loss. The man's out all day. He comes back empty-handed. But he feels lighter. He feels like he has begun to put one foot in front of the other. Now, most people think the reason he feels better is that he realized he couldn't find a single house that hadn't been visited by grief, and so he realized he wasn't alone. But I don't think that's the real reason that he began to heal. I think the real reason he began to heal is the nature of the conversations he had knocking on those doors. Not only did he realize he wasn't alone, but he said, Lisa, tell me about your loss. Let me tell you about my loss. And he did that home to home to home. You know, the Talmud says the prisoner cannot free himself. That's such a powerful idea. When we are suffering, we have to reach out. We cannot lift ourselves from our own suffering. Only by reaching out to others who will reach back can we be elevated and lifted from our suffering. That's the real point of the story.
15: That was, you know, that story was why I wanted to give it to my mom, because it shows the power of grief support groups. But I don't want to say that ignorantly.
14: Well, that may not work for your mom.
15: Right.
14: If she's a go-it-alone kind of person in life, totally. She's going to be a go-it-alone person in death, Lisa. You cannot push that river upstream. What you need to do is go with it. Be her friend. Be someone who loves her deeply for who she is. Her way is not your way. Let me put it to you pretty simply. The fact that grief is nonlinear means there is no wrong way to grieve. There's only your way and each of our way.
15: That's a great point.
14: There's no wrong way to grieve. Give your mom a break.
15: Well, let's talk. Thank you for that. You're absolutely right. Yes, and I don't need to try to change her. This is, you know, what we're experiencing now with the loss is people haven't even had the luxury of the last goodbye. One of the most powerful images I saw at the end of 2020 was a picture of a healthcare worker embracing an older man who was clearly dying in his arms. And that picture just spoke 1,000 words. And we're just hearing the tip of that iceberg from our healthcare workers that have assisted so many at the end of life without their loved ones, and they didn't want to die that way.
14: Mm-hmm. But this is not a new phenomenon, Lisa. This is not a new phenomenon. Almost everyone says they want to die at home. 80% of Americans do not die at home.
15: Mm.
14: My father died in the middle of the night in his sleep. Lots of people die without their loved one right there and then. And that's just the truth of the matter. The question really is not how were we with this person when he or she literally in that moment died. How were you with that person when he or she lived? That's the point. That's sort of what I meant by calling the book The Beauty of What Remains. One of the things hopefully death teaches us, reveals to us, is the beauty of life in relief. So when people come to me and say, I'm so heartbroken, I wasn't there when my father died, I ask them, were you there when he lived? And if the answer is yes, you will be able to live with the fact that you weren't literally there when he died. You will.
15: Yes, you had the experience of living with your father who had Alzheimer's. Yes. So when you look back, do you reflect on the time with him when he didn't necessarily remember or when you were a boy?
14: Both.
15: Okay.
14: Both. And that's you know, we were talking earlier about the duality of memory. I can't really separate the two. They're both part of my father's story. And I will tell you, there were some very beautiful things revealed to me about my father and my relationship with him when he had Alzheimer's. In some ways, my relationship improved. I'll give you a small but very beautiful example. When my father was in the last year and a half or so of Alzheimer's, he and I learned a new language together because he had lost his ability to speak.
15: Ah.
14: And so my father and I learned the beauty and the new language of touch. I would sit with him in the nursing home for hours next to his wheelchair and just hold his hand.
15: Mm-hmm.
14: I hadn't held my father's hand since I was a small boy.
15: Yeah.
14: I would scratch his head and he would smile. I would rub his shoulders and he would sigh. And my father and I learned to speak a new language.
15: Uh-oh.
14: And I'm not for a moment dismissing the very real pain for the reason. But it was also quite beautiful. And so I accept it all as part of his story, and including his flaws, which were very real, as are mine and as are yours.
15: Mm. Well, you learned that lesson. I'm sure you speak from experience about a person is the same in life as they experience death. I'm sure that you had that experience. You, in the book, told a few stories about when you went to go find the wrench with your son's
14: name. Actually, that story is in the previous book, The More Beautiful Than Before.
15: Oh, is it? That's right.
14: Yes. It is, but it's a beautiful story. I'm happy to tell it.
15: You told about, your father.
14: Mm-hmm. My father used to play hardware store with my son when my son was about 5 years old. And they would talk about tools and he would teach him about tools because my dad was a blue collar guy. He owned a junkyard with my uncle. And he taught my son Aaron, who was 5 at the time, he gave him a pipe wrench and taught him about how it works. And then he engraved Aaron's name on it and gave it to him as a gift. And we still have that wrench. And so I wrote that piece about how I turned that tool into a metaphor. And I said, our parents give us tools. And our job is to take those tools and fix what we can and build what we can to honor them.
15: Mm.
14: And that's also the beauty of what remains, right? That's a legacy. That's called a legacy.
15: That's a beautiful analogy. I love that. Yes, that we can take all of the tools. I mean, one of the things I remember the most about my father is what a good man he was. He was a surgeon. And how many lives he saved and how amazing he was with his patients. He would play comedy sometimes in the operating room so that the patient had a quicker healing. I mean, all the things that have come out since then and the research of making the operating room experience a positive one for patients is he was just doing because of who he was. And I look at something like that and I remember my father for that and his healing. He fought in the Vietnam War. I mean, you remember the goodness of him. I don't remember, the bad times are definitely there, but because I want to remember him the way that he, you know, the good qualities about him, do you suggest that as more of a an easier way to have the gaps between the pain get a little longer?
14: I think it's a more useful, a more important use of the pain. You know, I think that the beauty of what remains requires two things. It requires a deliberate, willful decision to remember the good, and a willful, deliberate decision to forgive the bad, right? So that's, and by the way, forgiving is different than forgetting. They're not the same thing.
15: That's a good point. That's a good point.
14: We can't force ourselves to forget. It's like telling you not to think about a pink elephant, and that's the only thing you can think about. So we can't force ourselves. I have learned that when people come to me and say, Rabbi, I just can't forgive this person for what she did to me, what they're really saying is, I can't forget what this person did to me.
15: Ah, yes, because it's still present.
14: They're not the same thing. And so I think that when it comes to remembering our loved ones, we have to consciously, willfully remember the good and consciously, willfully remember and forgive the flaws.
15: I always struggle for what to say to someone who's lost someone, especially in the sudden shocking losses. Mm. And they're all terrifying and hard.
14: Yeah, I say all deaths are sad and some are tragic.
15: Okay. So I mean, is it helpful to say to someone that if you remember the good times, would that help?
14: Well, I'll tell you, definitely what you don't want to do is make small talk and try to distract them from the memory of their loved one. They want to hear those stories. They want to talk about their dad. They want to talk about their mom. And so often we do the wrong thing. We walk in and we talk about the weather or the sports or the pasta, or the dog. And we try to distract them, and that is not what people need. They need you to lean into their reality, not deny it. And so, look, I'm going to give you a simple, helpful, I think, way to address this. I get these calls all the time. Steve, my best friend from college was just diagnosed with pancreatic cancer, and he's got 3 to 6 months. I'm going back to New York to say goodbye. What do I say? And I always answer first with 3 words and then with 2 words. The first 3 words I say are, just show up.
15: Okay.
14: Just show up. And the next 2 words, be real. Now, let me explain what I mean by that. So often, and this is another thing I learned after my father died, so often when we're visiting someone who's bereaved or the dying, we walk in with this long face, you know, like we do a bad acting job, and we whisper in hushed tones, and, oh, Lisa, how are you doing? I'm so sorry. That is not what people want or need. What people want and need is for you to be with them in death, exactly who you were with them in life. You know, that's what they need, because that assures people the bottom is not falling out of the world.
15: Oh.
14: You know, in other words, walk through the door, and if you're a joker, joke. If you're a hugger, hug. If you're a feeder, feed. If you're a hand holder, hold hands. You know, if you're a listener, listen. Just be with that person in death, exactly who you were in life, because that's loving and that's real, and that's what people need. So I will tell you, after 33 plus years of being a rabbi and literally thousands of losses that I've helped people through, when I'm standing in the hallway in the hospital before I walk in that room, or when I'm standing on a front porch waiting to walk in the door, I don't know what I'm going to say. Mm. I just know that I need to walk in and be real.
15: That makes sense. And sometimes you've got to get through your own angst about that this person doesn't look the way that they used to, or sound the way that they used to, or make any sense necessarily if they're, you know, struggling at the end of their life. And how do you suggest getting yourself out of the way? Because that's also a shocking experience when you're someone you love is towards the end of life. They change drastically.
14: You treat them with all the dignity of a fully whole and alive human being.
15: Wow.
14: Period.
15: Great advice. Yeah.
14: Period.
15: Mm-hmm. Yes. Yeah, that is easier said than done.
14: Yes and no, Lisa, because assuming you know this person well, you have years of experience of treating them like a whole human being. You always did.
15: So, but there's the shocking experience of how they are now and how, you know, part of the death is the unjustness of it. I think I was trying to explain that when I was telling you about my dad, is that it's so unjust for our loved ones who were so brilliant to have, you know, gone away. And I know that that's just crazy talk, but you feel it. You feel it.
14: Oh, of course. Of course you feel it. And the best you can do with it, the best you can do with that feeling of being robbed. You know, let me put it this way. Dostoevsky put it this way. He said his greatest fear was that his life would not be worthy of his suffering.
15: Mm. Mm-hmm.
14: So I would say to you, Lisa, be worthy of your father's legacy. Be worthy of his values. Be worthy of who he was. Because then he will have, in a way, a deathless life through you.
15: We saw that collectively with Kobe Bryant's passing. We really saw just people that knew and didn't know him come out and honor the legacy that he was. And it's still going on to this day, if it hadn't gotten so crazy with this whole pandemic. But we were really still looking at his life as what an amazing contribution he had made.
14: And I think, you know, I'll tell you something interesting. There was an experiment done by a Soviet psychologist, a woman named Bluma Zarganek. And she basically discovered through this experiment that in fact, all of us focus more on what we didn't get done than what we did get done. And she, for example, showed people a picture of a circle with a wedge cut out of it. And our eyes go to the missing piece every time. Our default setting is to see what's missing rather, and to miss the greater whole. And that's a shame. That is a shame.
15: Yeah.
14: Because that is not the way to honor your father, who had a full, rich, beautiful, healing, nurturing life. And are we going to miss all of that because of the missing piece?
15: Right. A lot of us have experienced the death of our businesses, the death of our industries.
14: Yes.
15: I mean, I'm in the entertainment industry.
14: The pandemic is replete with loss. I think the entire nation is grieving because first of all, it's obvious a loss of life. But we have also lost our freedom. We have lost our sense of invulnerability. We have lost businesses. We have lost marriages. We have lost the right for our kids to be in school, which is where they belong and need to be. We've lost most of all. You know, I have an 87-year-old mother in Minneapolis. I haven't hugged my mother in a year.
15: Mm.
14: We've lost that fundamental human right and need to hold and be held. We've all lost so much. So the only question is, Lisa, what do we make of this loss? What shall we do with all of this loss? And I would say, let it ennoble us in the future. Let us never go back to taking the smallest and simplest things for granted again. Let us never forget that it's who, not what we have that matters. Let us never forget to hug

0: dark secret of my COVID experience, because I'm one of the lucky ones that has a job, has a roof, and has food on the table. And I'm not for a moment, what I'm about to tell you is not for a moment to dismiss the extraordinary pain and suffering of many. One of the things that COVID has taught me, because it forced a pause, is that I, like many, had been seduced into believing that a busy life is a meaningful life.
1: Oh, yes.
0: And it isn't true. There is a big difference between a busy life and a meaningful life. And I needed to relearn that lesson, and the pandemic has taught it to me. And now, since we're talking about death as the great teacher, I'll ask you this question.
1: Mm-hmm.
0: If this virus lacked lethality, if it wasn't lethal, do you think for a moment we would have learned these lessons that it has come to teach us?
1: No, the flu was that. It wasn't as lethal. Yeah. And people would get sick and they would still go to school and still go to work and still fly in airplanes. And
0: some would die. And some would die.
1: Yes.
0: And we learned nothing. We learned nothing from the flu because it lacked the power of death to teach us about life.
1: Yes. No, this is true. But then, I mean, look, the things we took for granted, like an income, you know, like taking for granted there would always be a job there or a company there. I mean, we owned our company for 30 years. There was no anywhere in any trajectory showing that it would just fall off the face of the earth. And it had a lot, you know, I look back on those times and how I took for granted.
0: That's right.
1: That I would have a company the next year and the next year and the next year and the next year.
0: Yes, and I would say to you, when you have it again.
1: Okay.
0: You will never take it for granted.
1: You are 100% right, my friend.
0: And
1: you
0: are
1: 100% right. And I did take that company for granted. I did. Many times I just knew it would be there, and many times I let, you know, employees run it differently than I would have, just because, you know, I didn't treat it like I need, that I realize now. And I also recognize, this is the other thing I've been thinking a lot about, is what if a year from now, Steve, we look back on this time and we realize that it happened exactly the way that it needed to. Like, yeah.
0: I think you can remove the what if.
1: Ugh.
0: That's exactly how we're going to look at it. That's exactly how we're going to look at it. And it's exactly how we should look at it, because that's going with the current and not against it, right? That's floating with the wave and not trying to stand up and impose our will upon forces beyond our ability to control. You know, if nothing else, this pandemic, and again, I am not dismissing the pain and suffering, but for those of us who survive it, which will be most of us, it is an extraordinary lesson in humility.
1: Oh, humility, humanity, the great equalizer.
0: And gratitude. And I'll tell you something. Everything is better if you're grateful. Everything.
1: Well, I would like to declare this. I mean, let us say maybe at this moment, we say in this temporary moment, this is the best thing that's happened to our humanity, was this pandemic. And the fallout that goes with it is we've lost people, we've lost jobs, we've lost incomes, we've lost industry. It's going to take us decades to come out of this.
0: Yes, yes. But hopefully, and I think we will, we'll come out of it with a much greater appreciation for and a relearning of the fact that, it's, as I said, it's who, not what we have that matters. You know, people ask me about funerals under these COVID restrictions. And isn't it awful that you can only have 10 people there? And I say, no, it's beautiful.
1: Mm.
0: Because funerals now are comprised of that handful of people who are the innermost circle of a person's life. And you're not surrounded by 300 people that you have to talk to or entertain. I'm not producing and choreographing a show for 300 people. It's just real, and it's beautiful. And I would say to you that it is a much

0: more accurate and inspiring reflection of a person's life. You know, I spend a lot of time in cemeteries. That's not a surprise. I was there 4 times this week. Okay. And that's since Sunday. It's only Wednesday.
1: Wow.
0: Now, but it's a good reminder because every time I walk through a cemetery, I am reminded when I look at the headstones of something very important. Headstones in cemeteries are remarkably uniform in their content. They almost all say exactly the same thing, no matter how different people are.
1: You
0: why?
1: Have spent too much time there. Okay.
0: Well, okay, but why? Because when you are given 15 characters per line and 4 lines per headstone to distill a person's life, you are engaged in a very instructive and powerful form of essentialism. And what do these headstones all say with rare exception? Loving wife, mother, grandmother, friend. Loving husband, father, grandfather, friend. That's it. Not your GPA, not your children's GPAs, not your zip code, not your resume, not your net worth, none of it. None of it. When you really, really distill it down, it's that small handful of people that make up our lives. And do any of us really have more than a small handful of people who really care and about whom we really care? No. And these new conditions have revealed that in a very beautiful way.
1: Are people going to postpone funerals? Have you had people that are okay and at peace at this time with just having a Zoom funeral? And
0: well, you don't have a Zoom. I mean, you can do burials for 10. You can have 10 people or less at the cemeteries now. And we do a kind of Zoom gathering that night. But, you know, Jewish law forbids postponing funerals. You're supposed to bury people as quickly as possible. And okay. So that's still being observed.
1: Now, I will say that
0: people are waiting longer because the cemeteries are backed up, to be honest with you. And it's taking longer to get a time. But other than that, I would say no. And people are accepting this. And what they're finding, Lisa, despite what they think before the experience about how lacking it's going to be, what they actually find during and after the experience is how much more comforting it is not to have to deal with 300 people who, frankly, don't matter very much. It's a relief.
1: I've seen that, you know, where you have constant tugging and pulling on the person.
0: Horrible.
1: On the grieve. Yes.
0: It's horrible. And it's because people also don't know how to behave.
1: Right. There should be a tutorial.
0: Well, read the book.
1: Exactly.
0: Right? That's the master class.
1: That there in your, speaking of the book, have an ethical will conversation that I think is brilliant. Can you tell us what that is?
0: Yes. So since the 11th century, Jews, beginning in Germany and Italy and France, have been creating something called an ethical will for their loved ones who they will leave behind when they die. Now, most of us, when we reach a certain age, we have an estate plan, we have a will, and it bequeaths our material stuff and our money to the people we love who we're leaving behind. Jews since the 11th century have engaged in creating a parallel or complementary will, which is called an ethical will, which bequeaths to those we love and will leave behind our non-material assets, our values, the things we believe in, the things we want them to carry with them, our legacy out into the world when we're gone. And I wrote one for my children, and I put it in the book. It's the first time it's been published in public. And, you know, it's a very important exercise and a very beautiful exercise to engage in. And by the way, much easier than people know. All you have to do, it'll take you 20 minutes, Lisa, if you want to do this. All you have to do is sit down and say, in my case, my kids' names are Aaron and Hannah. Dear Aaron and Hannah. And the rest pours out. It just.
1: And do you speak it or do you write it?
0: I write it. I write it. And, it, you know, because it's actually bound with our estate plan so that the kids are going to read both when I die. And I look, I'm a big believer in it. I think that I'm going to follow this book up with a kind of journal how-to guide to help people write their own.
1: Yes, that because, is a great idea.
0: It's harder than it's easier than people think, but people think it's really hard. And I think it's so important. I'm just looking for it in the book because I wanted to read you just the last paragraph to give people an idea of. You know what it's like.
1: I have the book also. It's in the last paragraph. Yes.
0: I've got it. I found it. It's on page 186 in the book. Would it be okay if I just read the last paragraph?
1: Yes.
0: Okay.
1: Yes.
0: Just so we'll have an example of sort of the tone and nature of these things. So this is the last paragraph of my ethical will to my children. It's probably about a, I don't know, 10 paragraph piece. Be good, and the rest works out. See the world with people you love. Cherish time. It matters so much more than things. Mine, with you and Mommy, has made my life worth living. I wish for you that kind of love now. I wish for you that kind of love when I am gone. Say Kaddish and light a candle for me when I am gone. Feel its warmth and know I love you still. Dad.
1: Oh, this seems like something they should read now.
0: Well,
1: I mean, obviously, it's in the book.
0: They've read it. And fortunately, because my kids are 28 and 31, they're millennials. I did not get the millennial eye roll like when I asked them to help me with my phone. So they took it pretty seriously and they were moved by it.
1: Oh,
0: and,
1: of course.
0: And you know, I'll tell you why it's so important. I learned this with my father's Alzheimer's. It's a cliche, you never know. It's also true. You never know. You know, no. Jonathan Safran Foer in his book, Here I Am, I'm going to paraphrase it. He makes this beautiful observation, but also chilling. He said, you know, no infant knows the last time he'll nurse at his mother's breast.
1: Right.
0: No brothers know that it's the last time the water will drain from the last bath they ever take together. No father knows it's the last bedtime story he will ever read to his son. And no son knows it's the last bedtime story that will ever be read to him by his father. I didn't know my last conversation with my father was my last conversation with my father. I didn't know. And so an ethical will is a way of transcending that unknowing.
1: Oh.
0: Being able to have a conversation long after you're gone.
1: That is amazing. It could probably be very healing. I wonder if there's anyone who's ever read that and held that for someone who has passed.
0: I wish I had it from my dad.
1: That you could read his words over and over.
0: Don't you wish you had it from your dad?
1: Oh, I couldn't. I would just be a mess.
0: You'd be a beautiful mess, wouldn't you? Seriously, wouldn't it?
1: I'm thinking of a friend who lost her father suddenly, teenager. And she, I'm sure, wishes she had that. That's a tough one. There's so much to learn here, but the ethical will, I would love to, you know, if there's a guide or if anything you could tell us before you write the next book on it, how do you do that? I mean,
0: well, you have children, right?
1: Yes.
0: What are their names?
1: Kayla. We have one child,
0: okay.
1: Kayla.
0: Dear Kayla.
1: Oh, don't. Oh, no. I'm going to have to be a puddle on the floor if you do this.
0: Dear Kayla.
1: Okay.
0: This is my hope for you when I am gone. And Lisa, that's all you need. And I promise you, 30 minutes later, you will have your ethical will.
1: Of course. Of course. Yeah, it's nothing that you can ever imagine, but you have to treasure that last moment and every moment that you have with someone so much, like it's going to be the last moment.
0: And you know what? The truth is, we have imagined it. We've all imagined our death. We've all imagined our children, you know, bereaved and without us. We have imagined it. The question is, what are you going to do about that? Are you going to shove it back down into the basement of your subconscious again?
1: Yeah. Yeah.
0: Or are you going to embrace it in a way that makes your life and the lives of the people you love more beautiful, not less?
1: Yes. And, you know, when you go back to the idea of this whole COVID experience and what we've learned from it, and it is how to honor and cherish and really just value our relationships. Let's talk for a second about the stuff you mentioned earlier.
0: Yeah.
1: The stuff that we, busyness,
0: yeah.
1: The stuff.
0: So there's a chapter in the book called Nobody Wants Your Crap.
1: Oh.
0: And, right? Now, how did I come up with that title for the chapter? A friend of mine, whose name was Deborah, mother died. She went back to Florida. I was working on this book. So I asked everyone, I asked her, what'd you learn from your mother's death? And she said, Steve, I'll tell you what I learned. Nobody wants your crap. And what she meant was, of course, there's a double entendre in that. Nobody wants your emotional crap either. But what she meant literally was, my mother had a house full of stuff she spent her life collecting.
1: Uh-huh.
0: And nobody, I don't want it. My brother doesn't want it. Goodwill doesn't want it. Nobody wants your crap. And we spend our lives working to make money to buy stuff that literally at the end of our life is crap. And it's wrong. It's a mistake. I tell people in the book, thinking that your outer material life is an inner life is like trying to eat a picture of food. It's just not going to nourish you. It's wrong. And I like nice things as much as the next guy, you know, but there is a point where enough really is enough.
1: Mm-hmm. Yes.
0: And if you think your kids are going to want that stuff, you are sorely mistaken.
1: Exactly. Oh, my goodness. And the collectibles and all the stuff and that we
0: crap.
1: Don't need. We don't
0: crap.
1: Need it.
0: And it's crap.
1: I don't know what people are getting on Amazon, but I don't think it's collectibles.
0: No, it's crap. And the truth is, we're all just passing through.
1: Mm. Yes. Yes, it makes you reevaluate what you really have the need for and what has true value.
0: That's right.
1: Stuff doesn't, and collecting things doesn't, and that next greatest pair of whatever doesn't. It is just this human bond. And
0: I
1: was
0: who,
1: saying,
0: not the what.
1: Now, your children are grown and out of the house now, right?
0: Well, our son is actually living with us during the quarantine, and it's been fantastic.
1: I was going to say.
0: That's another gift of COVID, really, is that I have been able to spend almost a year now with our adult son at the dinner table pretty much every night.
1: Golden.
0: And having a cup of coffee with him pretty much every morning before he goes off to work, and I sit down in front of the computer and hanging out watching Netflix with him and watching the Lakers. And if this was a normal circumstance, we'd see him maybe once a week.
1: Right.
0: It's beautiful, and we will never get that time back. We will never get that opportunity back. So to me, this is another one of the blessings of the way in which the global pause has enabled us to just slow the hell down.
1: So true. So true. Absolutely true. And it's how you use this time as well. It's
0: you know, the book ends with me playing a game of catch in the backyard with my 31-year-old son. Because he's back sleeping in his childhood bedroom, and he came down one day with our mitts. He had our baseball mitts up in his bedroom, which you know, we used to play catch all the time when he was a little boy and playing Little League. And he brought his mitts down, and we went in the backyard, and we just threw the ball back and forth. We didn't have to say a word. We both understood. What that was really about.
1: Wow.
0: Right? Was about the beauty that will remain when I am long gone.
1: That is a beautiful way to wrap this up. It really is. And I hope that we all can do that. You know, even if our grown kids aren't back home, maybe you can go see them and, well, try, you know, testing permitted. And
0: you focus on beauty that remains. You take the opportunities you have to deepen the love you feel for others.
1: That is, yes, and so well said. I've always, always loved my conversations with you. And this book is, it's really speaks exactly to this moment. I know that you wrote it in a very short amount of time. It must have just poured out of you.
0: It did. I locked myself in a cabin in Joshua Tree for a few months, and I came out with the book.
1: Perfect. Perfect. Well, thank you for this gift, and it is truly a gift, and I'm going to send it to my mom as a gift, and just, it'll help her. Thank you for helping me understand her as well.
0: Yeah, it's an honor to be with you. I always love being with you, and I so appreciate the work you do, Lisa. Thank you.
1: Thank you so much. Thank you so much. Peace, blessings, and until next time, I just treasure our time together, and please be well. Be well. And thank you to my wonderful listening audience as well. If you have the opportunity, you can listen to this on our podcast, The Aware Show Podcast, and share it with a friend that is maybe hurting or not understanding the grieving process right now. And it really has such wonderful stories, and the ways that Rabbi Lieder tells us these stories, it just makes it a little bit easier, and that's what we're all kind of looking for. All right, thank you again, and until next time, I invite you all to stay aware. Thank you.

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I'm Michael G. Haskins, your radio host and guide weekday mornings. Thank you so much for tuning in. Sarah Vaughan starting things off this Monday morning from 1924 to 1990, born in Newark, New Jersey. I'm glad there is you. I am so glad there is you out there supporting Radio WBAI. That's why we're able to be here, because of you, and thanks to you. It's 6 a.m. here in New York City, once again, at 99.5 FM WBAI, 24 hours a day, 7 days a week. Coming up next is What's Going On with Bob Henley.

0: Good morning, New York and New Jersey, as well as the great world beyond. This is Bob Henley, and this is the Monday edition of WBAI's Labor and Social Justice Drive Time News Magazine, What's Going On. It's September 14th, 2026. Michael D. Haskins is our broadcast engineer. It's 71 degrees in New York City, headed up to 75 degrees with no rain in the forecast until next Monday. The week ahead is a mix of sun and clouds, with the heat building to the low 80s toward the end of the week. Next weekend looks pleasant with highs in the mid-70s. For the first time in a long time, the air quality is good. The Guardian is reporting this morning that oil prices are spiking to over $107 a barrel as Iran-aligned rebel Houthis in Yemen targeted Saudi Arabia's east-west crude pipeline. As President Trump's war of choice in Iran has continued, the entire Mideast has been destabilized, with oil at one point hitting $126 a barrel. Back in July, Oxfam reported that Big Oil was set to double their profits as their emissions helped fuel deadly heat waves. The Global Economic Justice nonprofit noted the planet's six biggest oil companies saw their profits jump from $23 billion to $45 billion. At the exact same time, we see record-breaking, life-threatening heat waves in South Asia, Europe, and North America that killed tens of thousands of people. While Canada and the U.S. were faced with epic forest fires, West Africa saw catastrophic monsoons that Oxfam reported has, quote, upended thousands of lives and destroyed vital infrastructure across that region. Of course, just last month, a catastrophic collapse of a glacier in the border regions of the Tibet and Nepal killed 1,300 people, with the BBC reporting the Himalayan glaciers are now losing landmass 65% faster than they were just a decade ago. The climate crisis is very much intensifying, and it's on our watch. Meanwhile, the New York Times is reporting that the Trump EPA is going to actually end limits on climate pollution coming from the nation's vast complex of power plants that provide electricity by burning fossil fuels like oil and gas. It's this power sector that's the second largest source of carbon dioxide and other greenhouse gases that generates carbon dioxide. Even as the effects of the climate crisis intensify and are producing a growing body count, President Trump has insisted the climate crisis is a hoax. Trump's dismantling of Obama-Biden-era efforts to address the climate crisis has been accompanied by an across-the-board attack on scientific research that's historically been the foundation to advances in public health, both here in the United States and around the world. At the same time, Nicholas Kristof with the New York Times reports that Elon Musk's demolition of the USAID program that funded basic medicines and items like mosquito netting had already caused 750,000 deaths worldwide, with the British medical journal The Lancet predicting that in just 4 years' time, the Trump-Musk cuts could cause over 9 million deaths. We'll get to all of that with our all-star current events panel that includes New Jersey social justice activist Larry Hamm, the founder of the People's Organization of Progress, and labor historian Dr. Joe Wilson. Of course, we'll get a Delaney Hall update about the ongoing human rights and health crisis unfolding at Newark's private immigration prison run by the GEO Group, who are also major donors to the Trump campaign. In our second hour, we're very fortunate to have Dr. Giridhar Maila, one of the world's leading public health experts, who is also the senior policy officer for the Robert Wood Johnson Foundation, which promotes through its research the core principle that healthcare is not a privilege, but a basic human right. We'll finish up with a live interview with New York City Corporation Counsel Stephen Banks, who for 30 years was with the Legal Aid Society, rising to become its attorney in charge, or CEO, before he was appointed to serve as the commissioner of the city's Department of Social Services. Banks has been in the news of late after Mayor Mamdani's landmark decision to release the vast trove of internal documents generated by the Giuliani and Bloomberg administrations, which went along with the false representation by the U.S. EPA that the air in Lower Manhattan was, quote, safe to breathe. Of course, we all know many thousands more have died from breathing that air than the close to 3,000 people murdered in the terrorist attack. We'll get to all of that, but first, let's check in with the Public News Service.
1: Welcome to 2026 Talks, where we're following our democracy in historic times. The president wants to restore law and order, and you cannot bring down crime if you have criminals running rampant in your cities.
2: In an effort that could motivate immigration hardliners to vote, Homeland Security Secretary Mark Wayne Mullen is striking a tough tone. A Politico review found Homeland Security and White House social media accounts focusing more on enforcement and deportations, with mentions of ICE and illegal aliens up by half in 2 months. Mullen has kept a lower profile than his controversial predecessor, Kristi Noem, but some MAGA allies are criticizing the administration for failing to deliver on President Donald Trump's promises of mass deportations, especially for violent criminals. Data show the vast majority of those deported have no criminal record, but that may in fact be mathematically inevitable. Immigrants, legal and illegal, are much less likely to commit offenses than native-born Americans, and deportation of criminal migrants has been standard practice for decades. Meanwhile, DHS has worked to drive up the total number of removals, forcing it to rely on traffic stops and mass sweeps of job sites and neighborhoods. Three states are now sending out mail-in ballots, even as the White House is asking the Supreme Court to lift a federal injunction, blocking its efforts to sharply restrict that. President Donald Trump insists it's intended to stop mass cheating. But since 2000, the Conservative Heritage Foundation has recorded only 200 confirmed cases of mail-in ballot fraud and 70 cases of non-citizen voting out of hundreds of millions of ballots cast. Sawyer McCrabb with Fix Democracy First says people can vote with confidence.
3: Be prepared to vote this electoral cycle. If you want to vote by mail, that is still a safe and secure process. Just be conscious of the delays that are there in the Postal Service and vote as soon as you get your ballot. Don't wait on that.
2: Disability rights advocates are highlighting questions about ballot box accessibility for millions. Even as mail-in voting is under fire, they say getting a ride to a rural polling site can be a serious barrier, and voting in a wheelchair can be a challenge in the city and country alike. Carrie Carlson with the Tennessee Disability Coalition says some polling sites don't meet the requirement of having at least one accessible voting machine, but she says help is available.
4: If any person with a disability goes to the poll to vote on election day or early voting, right, they can ask for assistance. They can also have somebody come with them to help them vote.
2: A new poll by CBS News finds the election is likely to be a referendum on Trump, and that's what'll draw voters to the polls. A majority of Democrats say they're motivated by their opposition to the president rather than by Democratic policy proposals. In contrast, a majority of Republicans say they want to advance Trump's agenda. In Chicago, Mayor Brandon Johnson announced he would run for re-election, despite only a little more than 10% of voters in a poll supporting him. Johnson, who won a tight race 3 years ago, is arguing his progressive coalition will prevail again. He already faces a daunting field of more moderate Democratic challengers, including Illinois Secretary of State Alexi Janulis, Illinois Comptroller Susana Mendoza, and Congressman Mike Quigley. I'm Zimon Perez for Pacifica Network and Public News Service. 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
0: Thanks so much, Zimon, for those headlines. Here we are another week. I'm so happy that it means that I get to talk to Larry Hamm live on the radio. Good morning, Larry Hamm, founder of the People's Organization of Progress. And I would say, you know, a consistent good troublemaker in New Jersey and beyond.
5: Good morning, Bob.
0: Yeah, and of course, Dr. Joe Wilson, labor historian, labor consultant, who knows a lot about A. Philip Randolph, the iconic civil rights and labor leader, whose example is becoming more and more critical every day. Thanks so much, Dr. Joe.
5: Morning, Bob. Good morning, Larry.
6: Good morning, Professor Wilson.
0: So, yeah, I just wanted to start as we led the intro, and I know that we try to bring you in our little virtual green room to catch it. And we are dealing with something now that is an alignment of issues related to the climate crisis that are reaching a level of, you know, we do try to, working with Jesse overnight, we do try to tie in what's happening globally with what's happening in Gaza, what's happening in the Sudan, all the pain points around the world that those of us who listen and are committed to paying attention, no matter how painful it is. But there is this sense that we are really moving so fast away from all the things we need to do to address the climate crisis in a really destructive way with an intensity and vengeance on the part of Donald Trump, where he seems just fixated in the people around him, the profiteers of death, on trying to undo any bit of incremental progress we made. If it's associated at all with America's first African-American president, it's really insane. And so we saw at the unraveling of what was happening with Iran, a peace deal he'd be lucky to get now, but of course it had to be undone because a black president helped secure it. Dr. Joe, I mean, am I just being like a grandpa that's highly anxious about reading about the planet and worried about my grandchildren? I mean, what's going on here?
7: Well, actually, Bob, if anything, you're understating the problem. I think we need to understand the war in Iran as well as the war on environmental regulation as two sides of the same coin. And I don't call it the climate crisis. I actually frame it as the capitalist climate catastrophe. When you have mass death and destruction worldwide, floods, fires, and so forth, people are don't, like in Puerto Rico, don't have access to potable water and so forth. And then in the United States, they're dismantling the Environmental Protection Agency. And the flip side of that coin, as the news and your introduction outlined, the oil corporations are making tens of billions of dollars quarterly. So all of these catastrophes and mass death and destruction are, you know, different sides of the same coin. And so the war in Iran is linked to the war on public health and public well-being in the United States. And the budget crisis, so-called, is directly connected to the war budget. The cuts in Medicare and Obamacare fuel the funding of the military-industrial complex. So I think we need, and people, I think, recognize that these crises and these catastrophes are linked. And the only way that ultra-right-wing agenda is being pushed forward is by dividing and conquering. And, of course, you know, turning folks against immigrants, against the gay community, against the Black community, promoting racism, Islamophobia, anti-Semitism. And, of course, now the boogeyman they're trotting out is socialism and communism. And, you know, the right wing in the GOP pseudo-convention in Texas, what I call it the Trump's a loser convention, they put forward all of the boogeymen to scare the less informed public, people who've been deprived of, you know, a well-funded public education for the last 50 years, are susceptible to those kinds of fears. But fortunately, you know, we have the No Kings demonstration coming up, and we've seen massive turnouts, even in the Caribbean Day Festival in Brooklyn. There were lots of signs of political protest. So the mass movement is churning to fight against the war, the environmental catastrophe, and people are connecting the dots and fighting back.
0: So, Larry, Dr. Wilson, that was really concise, and it is all about coin, because that's where this is all about, coin. And it's like, I remember I had I've had to work many jobs before the world recognized I could be a reporter. Funny that. And one of them was working at James Way as a loss prevention detective. And yeah, I guess I had a countercultural look. I had long hair. People would steal in front of me. It was a very strange job. But I remember watching as a smash and grab ring came into the James Way in Monroe, Larry. Mm-hmm. And literally swept through that place like locusts. And they had a big claw wrench. They just snapped we had on display our finest watches from Timex, maybe worth about, you know, $30 or $40 each back in the day. And they swept us clean. I mean, they had shopping carts, and they knew where the value was. And they went through and picked every aisle. And by the time I called the state troopers, we were done. That is Donald Trump right now. And I just feel, except when I get to talk with you, that the politics of Governor Sherrill and the Polluter Pay Act and what happens under the Gold Dome, just even now, I mean, I know people were enthusiastic about her election compared to the alternative, but I don't see in Trenton reflected the urgency in the dispatch I just read. There's a real disconnect.
6: Well, I agree with you, Bob. I think there historically has been a disconnect. This is what studies from many of our leading universities show, that the electorate votes one way and the people they elect move in the opposite direction. You know, that's been pretty much proven. You know, you opened your soliloquy this morning describing Donald Trump as insane. And I think that's the operative word here. I mean, just from a visceral point of view, it just seems like insanity that pursuing the interests of the oligarchs is so obviously immiserating the condition of the masses, of the people. I mean, we have a person in the White House who is a sociopath, a psychopath, a malignant narcissist, and, you know, a criminal, a person leading a criminal organization. This weekend, it was last week, he was at the midterm convention in Texas. I mean, he made people stand up and say a pledge of allegiance to him, not to the flag, not to the country, but to stand up to pledge allegiance to him. And then he told them to repeat after him that people should cheat like hell in order to win this election. And that being said, I think that we have to vote like hell. There are only 50 days between now and, in fact, maybe less than 50 days between now and the general election on November 3rd, and some 40-odd days between now and early voting. You mentioned the upcoming No Kings demonstration, which is set, I believe, for October 17th. The theme is vote early. And that's what I would advise people to do when we get into the month of October, is to vote early and vote in record numbers, vote in massive numbers, so it becomes very difficult for them to steal this election. With regard to the climate crisis, I agree totally with Dr. Wilson. I like the way he framed it. He called it a capitalist climate catastrophe. I would say capitalist slash imperialist climate catastrophe, because it's climate catastrophe at home with regard to our domestic policy, when we're building data centers at a breakneck pace. Data centers, the small version of which, the medium version of which, use 300,000 to 500,000 gallons of water a day.
0: I just want to break in and tell you, because right, you had a great reaction. And this is, we do it locally here. We cover the world, but great reporting by Matt Cortina, NewJersey.com. Sea Caucus data center spills thousands of gallons of diesel into creek. Yes. Several thousand gallons of diesel fuel were released into Anderson Creek near the Hackensack River due to a leak from a fuel tank owned by a Sea Caucus data center company. I mean, this is what's going on.
6: Yes, and it's wreaking havoc. I mean, just from a perceptual point of view, it's unsustainable. There will be towns. There are towns already that have restrictions on water use because of the amount of water that has been used by these data centers. And so it's really, you know, and our climate activists have pointed out that we're now past the point of no return, you know, in terms of the climate crisis and global warming. And people are asking now, is it possible at all to turn the situation around as our dependence on fossil fuels continue and as prices for gas and diesel continue to inch? I'm looking at the price board of the gas station on the corner in my neighborhood. It's creeping up on $5 a gallon.
0: It's coming.
6: And diesel is creeping up on $7 a gallon. And these big trucker guys are crying, literally crying, because a lot of them are independent contractors. They have to pay for their own gas, and it's killing them. You know, it's a crisis on all levels, and it's a crisis that's going to intensify. And it's a crisis not just driven by the proclivities of Donald Trump, but it's driven by an economic system that is driven by profit, by the need for new markets, by the need for more resources, by the need for cheap labor. And this system is killing us.
0: Yeah, so I'm thinking as Larry lays this out, and I know that Dr. Joe, you keep track of things in Connecticut, New York. You're truly a regional man with a global consciousness. I'm seeing here today at 12 p.m., Governor Lamont gives update on state response to severe flooding and heavy rain. Today at noon, Governor Ned Lamont will hold a press conference in Hartford to give an update on the state's response to the severe flooding and heavy rain that impacted portions of the Connecticut. I mean, this is the kind of thing that's happening all the time. I told you that, you know, we had in the forecast no rain until like next Monday. I mean, so Dr. Joe, it just still seems that all that's happening, that with all that's happening, that the corporate media kind of creates this, it's okay. Why don't you look at the luxury real estate? Think about a Viking cruise. Like, the way that things are packaged, if the news isn't behind a firewall, there's just a, it feels like there's, like I said, this disconnect. And moreover, this inability to make connections. I mean, we went through, and I want to thank everyone who was part of our 3-hour broadcast around 9/11 WBI Remembers that was offered Pacifica Network-wide, which really recounted the work of our colleagues on that day, on 9/11, when they, Jose Santiago led the team, Matthew Finch, Eric Williams, all these wonderful people that stood their ground from the first bit of the attack until the National Guard ordered them out at nightfall. And in that broadcasting, they were making connections about the asbestos just days before the EPA would go on to say that the air was safe to breathe. So what I'm just feeling here is that we're at a crisis point and we're facing this election, and there still is this, how do we break through this reality that, for instance, we didn't discuss except in our era and Democracy Now, the connection between the loss of life on 9/11 and then the further notice war on terrorism that was prosecuted by President Obama, prosecuted by the Bush administration, that resulted in, according to Brown University and the Watson Cost of War Project, 900,000 deaths, $8 trillion of expenditure on weapons, and created the greatest refugee crisis since the Second World War. And there's no mention of it in the holy narrative of 9/11. It, to me, the compartmentalizing of it is sociopathic collectively, not including what came after.
7: No, you're so right, Bob. But one of the ways to penetrate the media fog is to follow the money. And the money leads back to the billionaires and trillionaires who are rigging the electoral system, who are sabotaging the environment, who are profiting off of the imperialist wars, who are ramming through data centers. Oh, and might I add the prediction that there's a 10% chance that artificial intelligence agents can destroy humanity within this decade, and it's unregulated. And so if there are any political leaders listening, what I would suggest is certainly the Democrats, the progressives have to come back with a big deal platform that regulates AI, that follows Bernie Sanders' suggestion of a 32-hour work week, end the tariffs, end the war, universal health care, addressing the affordability of food and housing. So I think it's time for a big deal, which is, you know, sort of different from the New Deal. And this time we also have to address expanding the MAGA court so it truly becomes a Supreme Court of justice and of human rights and civil rights. And all of these things are linked together and tied together if you follow the money. and the money goes back to the trillionaires, billionaires, to the oil companies, to the tech bros. And they're also the ones who are pushing the Islamophobia, the anti-immigrant agenda, the anti-Semitism, that there's a, you know, a Jewish conspiracy. Of course, the overt racism that's attacking black people, black workers, you know, black women who are losing their jobs in the federal government by the tens of thousands, black military who are being excluded from the Army, Navy, and Air Force, who should be promoted and actually running the place. So all of these are connected. It all goes back to money and to really it's a crisis of capitalism. They're fighting to keep their power, and they see the rising tide of people fighting back.
0: Mm-hmm. So, and I think this connecting the economic and the incentive that's happening, again, our theme of coinage, that is what's going on here. It is the opportunity of the oligarchs to figure this is their best shot to, like I said, it's a smash and grab, my friends. If you haven't seen it, you wouldn't recognize it, but that's what's underway. So, Larry, what's coming up this week? What's on your radar in terms of New Jersey and the focus of keeping people, pulling people together?
6: Well, there's so much coming up. I just want to say we had our sixth forum at New Hope Baptist Church in East Orange on Friday night. It was an excellent gathering, a very intense discussion. We're going to have our next forum on September 23rd at Mount Zion AME Church in Riverton. We're going South Jersey, below Willingboro, New Jersey. Also, a group of leaders came together last week, including Mayor Ross Baraka, myself, and many others, Councilman Louise Scott Roundtree. We're calling for a march on Trenton on October 15th, a march on Trenton to support the Black agenda, which people have been working on through a number of forums held around the state, and the People's Organization for Progress, together with the Martin Luther King Coalition, will be having the Martin Luther King People's Convention for Justice and Resistance at Essex County College on September 26th. This is free and open to the public. And the purpose of the convention is to put together that people's agenda or big deal, as Professor Wilson, we might do talk about that at the big deal at the convention, calling it a big deal, but we're going to put
0: before
6: that
0: you
6: together.
0: Go. Would it include the Polluter Pay Act?
6: Absolutely.
0: Right. We should give people some background on that, because it's being fought in the courts where it's been adopted in other states. It's a notion that the degree to which, just like the big theory around the big tobacco, we know the fossil fuel companies were aware of what was happening with the climate crisis and chose to do nothing about it. The notion is that they should be held accountable for the damage done and the excess profits they pulled off of it. Then the concept is generating $50 billion over the next 20 years by taxing this and then shifting that money from it into the infrastructure projects to make sure that Ironbound and areas that are low-lying and Passaic, that they can be resilient. It's just a basic thing. And really, you know, Larry, it is an economic development package. Really, really, really. It's not socialist. It's about, and I wish that construction trades would put some muscle in it like they always do when anything's going to be built, because it's about taking that money and putting it into what we need physically in this world to be able to sustain what's coming.
6: Absolutely. Well, I spoke at the rally that the environmental justice groups held at Military Park a week or so ago, People's Organization for Progress. We are on record supporting the Make Polluters Pay Act, and we probably will have a resolution at the convention in support of that. But just want to urge people to attend the convention. Again, it's Saturday, September 26th at Essex County College. Going to start at 8:30 in the morning. We're probably going to go to 3 or 4 in the afternoon. And the purpose of the convention is to put together a people's agenda for action, for social justice, for change. I also want to mention before I sign off, Bob, that the struggle for a living wage, in addition to all other things Dr. Wilson listed, we have to struggle for a living wage. No more talk about a minimum wage. People need to make enough money to support themselves and their families with one job, you know, not three jobs. And lastly, tomorrow, September 15th, is the anniversary of the bombing of the 16th Street Baptist Church. That was September 15th, 1963, where the four little girls were killed, and 21 others were wounded. And I raise that because bias-related crimes in New Jersey are at a record high. And I would dare say bias-related crimes in the country are at a record high. And the Congressional Black Caucus just introduced a bill to deal with what they believe is a wave of lynchings. We see all these black people being hung from trees all around the country. Law enforcement wants to call it suicide without any investigation, but the Congressional Black Caucus has said they want a lynching investigation to go forward on this terrible, terrible issue.
0: Yeah, and that is also, we want to look at that because that's also the reason why it's taken so long is a death in local news. The loss of local reporters authenticating police reports that show up in the middle of the night with these grisly findings. I want to thank you so much, Larry Hamm, a social justice activist par excellence, and of course, founder of the People's Organization of Progress, and Dr. Joe Wilson, a labor historian consultant who knows a lot about A. Philip Randolph, the iconic civil rights and labor leader. Thanks so much, gentlemen. I'll be talking to you. As you know, I talk every day, but you will all get together for this get-together on Monday, unless, of course, the president decides to bomb into the country.
7: Just one final thought.
0: Go ahead.
7: The struggle for justice and democracy this time around is going to be led by the foot soldiers, not the generals. Foot soldiers in the unions, foot soldiers in parishioners, the regular everyday citizens. It's up to the listeners to save democracy.
0: Thanks so much, guys. Talk to you next week. We'll be back on the other side with the Delaney Hall update. Of course, that's a 1,000-bed private prison that's run in Newark, New Jersey, that there's an ongoing human rights crisis and healthcare crisis, which we'll get to in depth. Thanks so much for being on the other side.

0: In the morning, when I rise, yes, we've been blessed with another day to get it right or hide the evidence. WBAI Pacifica Radio in New York City right now. We are also still in pledge drive. We got to do the work. We had hoped to get $200,000 last month. Came up a little short. We're knocking on $140,000. Got to get to $200,000. That's what it takes to keep this mighty power tower going on. Please call 833-922-4692. 833-922-4692. If you don't get Danielle or Ed on the first try, don't be discouraged. Leave your name, phone number, and a great time to get in touch. And I assure you, a great conversation. Please consider becoming a sustaining member, a BAI buddy. We've got some tote bags. Yes, we found some tote bags, 200 tote bags. Yes, indeed. It would be great if we could move all those. We're around 1,300, maybe closer to 1,350 in sustaining members. That brings us around, let's see, 10 times 25, 250, like $300,000 a year. That's like 25% of what it takes to run this magnificent institution so we can pay a living wage to our wonderful SAG-AFTRA engineers. Please, 833-922-4692. 833-922-4692. All right, so we have been consistently focused on Delaney Hall. You're all familiar with that place in Ironbound we have been covering the work of Pax Christi, New Jersey's Eyes on ICE. This morning, we were so fortunate to have Kathy O'Leary with Pax Christi of New Jersey. Good morning, Kathy.
1: Good morning. How are you?
0: Great, great, great. Better since I saw your wonderful face here in the Zoom room. And then also Dr. Kate Sugarman, who is a leader of D4CC Doctors for Camp Closure, member of the Medical Provider Network of NYLPI, New York Lawyers for the Public Interest. Thanks for joining us, Dr. Sugarman.
2: Good morning. Good morning. Thank you for having me.
0: Great. And I think we also have Jonathan Wilson Hargrove, Assistant Director of the Center for Public Theology and Public Policy at Yale University, who works so closely with Bishop Barber. Are you with us, Jonathan? Not yet. Okay. So anyway, Kathy, give us an update since the last time that you were on. I know there's a lot. I visited there one Sunday when Bishop Barber was in Newark. I was so moved by all of the backpacks, brand new backpacks brought by people from all over the region for the wonderful young people who are at such a difficult time coming to visit their loved ones in this concentration camp. What's going on there, Kathy?
1: Yeah, I mean, it just keeps getting really harder and harder for the visitors who come to see their loved ones. The facilities continue to arbitrarily deny people visits. People who were on the quote unquote visitors, the list, like the visitors list, they are making people go through a screening process, apparently by ICE, is what we learned over the weekend, are being dropped from the list for no apparent reason. Just this past weekend, the facility has continued its fortifications of the outside. People now have to enter through a new set of gates and be completely penned in to a waiting area that has easily 8 foot tall chain link fence, barbed wire on the top, and then wait there. So they have to go through what is three layers of fencing in order to get into the facility. And as I said, people are continue to be arbitrarily denied visitation. And this lack of transparency reduced transparency does not bode well for the medical issues that we're seeing inside. We're continuing to see people with multiple people with tooth abscesses, which, you know, that's an easy thing to deal with. This is we have a modern medical system, some would argue some of the best medical care in the world here in the United States.

0: States, people should not be suffering from tooth abscesses for what is months, right? And tooth abscesses, as we know, from another ICE detainee who died from after a tooth abscess, that these all can be life-threatening things. People are not receiving their medication for things like bacterial infections. Or if they're receiving their medication, it's for a short period of time. They are not receiving the entire regime. People are going to the hospital for things like gallbladder removal and minor surgery and coming back to the facility and not receiving the medication that
1: Oh,
0: was
1: my God.
0: prescribed at the facility, at
1: Oh,
0: the hospital.
1: okay.
0: So, yeah, it's really people are not receiving the medication that they were getting on the outside, including for things like diabetes,
1: Chronic illness.
0: diabetes, heart arrhythmias, high blood pressure, you name it. If you are getting prescription medication when you were detained, it is extremely likely that you will be not denied that medication once you enter the facility. What we also recently learned was that University Hospital, which is where everyone is taken from the facility, is not being paid. And has not been paid in almost a year for the services that they continue to render to increasingly more and more people who are being taken there from Delaney Hall.
1: This is absolutely a crime against humanity. Dr. Sugarman, at some point, I mean, this to me, I know Representative Menendez called it torture. There's a point at which, when you deny consciously, in a premeditated way, systemically, and we're seeing death in custodies now, can you connect the dots here for us and talk about the little bit of good news you have where there's been some success? Where documenting and being disciplined and following through has gotten released for some people medically. It is a possibility, but it requires real organization.
2: Yes, I do write letters of medical urgency, medical advocacy for people who are being denied medical care. In the past, before this second regime, the letters were more successful, but a couple days ago, I just had my 10th victory. So it's a very uphill battle, but it's not hopeless. And you can't win if you don't try. And there was a New Yorker article a few months ago describing the very large concentration camp in Texas. It's called East Montana, and it specifically documented one person who kept being denied medical care. It is a form of torture to withhold medical care from people, and he self-deported because of the lack of medical care. But, letters can help. There was about 2 weeks ago, I believe the author's name is Mr. St. John, wrote an article in the San Francisco Chronicle about, how ICE does not pay for outside medical care. So this is not news. It's been going on for a long time. I'm being sarcastic, but we know that ICE does not lack for money. This we know. And so it's again a form of torture not to pay for outside medical care. But I want to say two things in response to Kathy. Please, and you have my email. If you hear of cases of people being denied, medical care or antibiotics for a tooth abscess, we know that not treating a dental abscess is potentially deadly because somebody did die. If you hear of these cases, please email me. I do have a kind of working model of how to proceed when somebody's being denied care. It's not simple, but we have a method. So I'm very interested in individual cases. And the other thing I was going to say, you were talking about the New Jersey hospital where people are brought. In Minneapolis and Chicago, people learn this when somebody, I'm not a lawyer, so I'm saying this as a non-lawyer. If somebody, and let's say a criminal detention is brought to the hospital, that patient has no rights. So the doctor treating them can't tell the guards, leave the room, take the shackles off. But when somebody is an ICE detainee, it is a civil offense. And when they go to the hospital, there are rights, but doctors need to know about these rights and stand stand up on behalf of the patients. So the doctor has the right to say to the ICE officer, get out of the room. You're violating the patient's confidentiality. The doctor has the right to order the shackles to be removed. I can't do a proper examination when this person is shackled. So doctors need to know their rights. And also, the hospital does not have to discharge the patient to an unsafe setting. So we know that ICE does not have soap and water, things that are so basic, like clean showers, soap and water. So let's say a patient is being released after a surgical procedure. You can't have a safe post-operative recovery without soap and water, without showers, without clean sheets, without clean clothes. So the hospital, I mean, they are going to swallow the cost, but too bad. Hospitals have a lot of money. Or too bad, whatever. This is patient safety. So as a doctor, if I'm in a hospital, I'm not going to discharge a patient to a dangerous setting. And the hospital can say, you know, I'm not going to discharge you to filth and squalor into a dungeon. And then also there's the option of applying for a habeas while the person is still hospitalized to get them to safety while they are still in the safety of a hospital.
1: Well, say I did informed and educated by your work, Dr. Sugarman. I took those exact questions to Representative Menendez and explained to me that that may be true, but there's got to be litigation sometimes because the ICE officer makes a determination in the hospital that that person's a criminal, even though you're right on the law. We want to bring into the conversation now. He's on the line. Jonathan Wilson Hargrove, Assistant Director of the Center for Public Theology and Public Policy at Yale University, works very closely with Bishop Barber. Jonathan, I understand you've been out there at Delaney Hall. And so I was just wondering if you could put this in a national context about really the moral question that's before us right now, as we see ICE doubling down, taking into custody, I believe, 50,000 people a month at this point.
3: Good morning, Bob. I was this past Labor Day outside Delaney Hall with people who have been there very consistently since it was reopened by the GEO group. One person I spoke with is married to a man who was detained there and who helped lead the hunger strike. He has been sent elsewhere by ICE, is still in custody, however. And I think what we know from people like him and many others who've gotten the word out through family, through, you know, communicating sometimes with medical care professionals like we're just talking, is that all of what your listeners were hearing is true, that these are concentration camps with inhumane conditions, that it is not only impossible to recover from a surgery in these places, it's impossible to live healthily in these places. And this makes it a moral issue for all of us. And I'm grateful for medical professionals who recognize their moral obligation to say something and do something to intervene when they are encountering people who are having health crises in these spaces. It's not just them. It's every person, you know, in these cities who are getting requests to turn on the water to these places, to, you know, turn on the power. Many of these concentration camps that GEO Group is opening are in buildings that were shut down by state prison systems and deemed unhealthy. So there are people who have real power, folks who, you know, go about doing their jobs, often, you know, not having to think significantly about the moral implications of what's going to happen inside the building. But we know enough to know that horrors are happening in these spaces. And so a movement of people who are raising those issues and challenging what ICE is doing is incredibly important.
1: And so I guess one of the things is that when President Trump was doing his campaigning the second time around, he talked about the notion that he was going to go after the worst of the worst. And there are these isolated cases, of course, where someone who's undocumented or has some issue related to law enforcement where there's been a violent felony, those do happen. But the reality is that research, you know, report after report, well documented, shows that overwhelmingly the people that are being caught up in this widening net of detention and cruelty are, you know, we've had, as was documented by Politico, many cases of American citizens, many cases of relatives of active duty U.S. service people. I mean, Jonathan, I mean, you have this national perspective on it. This is something that is just tearing apart the social fabric of the nation.
3: And it's based on a lie, like you're saying. And I think anyone who believes in the rule of law and hears the language about law and order should challenge local people to ask the sheriff of their county. The sheriff is typically the chief law enforcement officer in any county. Ask the sheriff in that county if he or she does not have capacity to guarantee the rule of law in that county. You will not find one who says they need help. This is a lie that's been used to create a situation where a network of concentration camps are being built. They're being built with our money, they're being built in our name, and they're being built based on a lie. And it's incredibly important for people who are going to the polls this fall. And, you know, every person in the House and about a third of the Senate is up for reelection. Every Republican in the House and the Senate voted to triple the size of ICE. They voted to fund this network of concentration camps. I think every person who's going to vote this fall needs to take that into consideration.
1: Thank you so much, Jonathan. Kathy, it did appear there was a period of time after the great example of the hunger strikers at Delaney Hall, back over Memorial Day, hundreds of them stood up, wrote this very important letter, a series of letters talking about their human rights, what was happening there. They withheld their labor. This is such an exploitative situation. This plantation, this 21st century plantation, runs based, they pay the CO $11 million a year, and they count on these people they've detained that they're torturing to work for a dollar a day. You seem to have, you have a core of representatives from Congress that are doing the work. Has Governor Sherrill Kane there? There was some, where is the state? I know there's some legal action. Do they need to redouble their efforts? Has it backed off? Where are we in that fight of accountability?
0: Yeah, I just thank you for uplifting the labor hunger strikers of Delaney Hall. I do want to point out too, to bring this into a national perspective, at the time of the labor hunger strike at Delaney Hall, there were at least a dozen other facilities across the country where there were labor and hunger strikes. And there's labor and hunger strikes in our prisons and jails all the time. So, and we should need to look at this as part of the carceral system and those jails that Jonathan Wilson Hargrove talked about. Many of them are in place. This is a carceral infrastructure that we already have that we're building on and that we're making a permanent concentration camp system. So in terms of the state has brought suit against GEO Group and ICE trying to get into the facility. I understand they were successful last week. And that that Mayor Baraka's people were allowed to get in. So that's the city of Newark was allowed in as well. We have not gotten a report back as of yet as to what happened and what they saw. Mm. We do believe that a public report will be forthcoming. So there is pressure being applied by the state, by the city. But we need, as citizens who care about this issue, we need to continue to let them know this is something that we care deeply about, and we want more of this. We want more people going in there using whatever levers of power they have to, crack open these windows and doors and create transparency here. We know bad things happen in the dark, right? People are suffering right now in the darkness, in the silence, and we know three people have died just since May that the facility opened. And I want to point out again too, two people died in that facility when it was used as a halfway house. We know this facility in particular is unsafe. And we need to do something about it. We need to free the people who are there and then shut it down.
1: And so, Dr. Sugarman, the remaining time we have left, is there a window here of opportunity for healthcare unions and professional associations, even as conventional as the AMA, to come out forthrightly and raise these fundamental medical ethical questions in a way that gets attention of the corporate news media?
2: That is a great question. I know some medical associations have made statements. Honestly, I don't know the details, but my opinion is we need to, you know, be increasing, we need to be turning up the volume, turning up the intensity of any statement until it stops. So whatever medical societies have said, haven't said, we need to up the volume, up the urgency until these concentrations are all closed down. I can tell you that, you know, one of ICE's little tricks, they, you know, when you look into their own records, they make denial of care sound very bland. I remember before not paying for medical care got more widely exposed, you know, they would say there's a billing issue with the billing company that we're using, and that's not why, that's why we're not paying for outside care. And the most recent horror I've discovered, and I want to speak to my colleagues about this, is very simple blood pressure medicines that probably, you know, if you buy them at bulk, they cost pennies. So-and-so, you know, didn't get her blood pressure pill today because it was, quote, out of stock. Well, out of stock means you didn't order it. Out of stock means you don't care. Out of stock means it's, you know, you're facilitating somebody having a stroke and dying. And it's also, it's getting harder and harder to get an exact headcount of deaths in ICE, in the concentration camps, because it used to be that ICE had to report a death if it was within 30 days of the person being released, and now they took away that rule. So, of course, you know, one of their tricks would be to discharge somebody, you know, just minutes before they die because ICE denied them care.
1: Which so, they've done.
2: Yeah. They'll dump somebody out. It's not my fault. They didn't die on my watch. So we just need to keep upping the pressure. Every profession, doctors, nurses, unions, medical associations, we need to up the pressure until
1: congregations of all stripes.
2: Until every ICE camp is closed down.
1: I want to thank this panel. I will be touching base with you all. That is Kathy O'Leary, Pax Christi of New Jersey. Thanks so much, Kathy. Dr. Kate Sugarman is doing such important work with getting these interventions that can really be life-saving. And, of course, Jonathan Wilson Hargrove, Assistant Director of the Center for Public Theology and Public Policy at Yale University, who does such essential work with Bishop Barber. Thanks so much, panel.
0: Thank you.
3: Thank you. God bless you.
1: All right, and so we'll be back on this side with part two. Stay tuned.
2: All right, Kathy, please reach out to me. Send me emails.
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Daniel or Ed will call you back. 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And we thank you so very, very much. Coming up next will be hour number two of What's Going On with Bob Henley.

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0: Good morning, New York and New Jersey, as well as the great world beyond. This is Bob Henley, and this is the Monday edition of WBI's Labor and Social Justice Drive Time News Magazine. What's going on? It's September 14th, 2026. Michael G. Haskins is our broadcast engineer. It's 71 degrees in New York City, headed up to 75 degrees, with no rain in the forecast until next Monday. The week ahead is a mix of sun and clouds, with the heat building to the low 80s toward the end of the week. Next weekend looks pleasant with highs in the mid-70s. For the first time in a long time, the air quality is good. The Guardian is reporting this morning that oil prices are spiking to over $107 a barrel as Iran-aligned rebel Houthis in Yemen targeted Saudi Arabia's east-west crude pipeline, as President Trump's war of choice in Iran has continued. The entire Mideast has been destabilized, with oil at one point hitting $126 a barrel. Back in July, Oxfam reported that big oil was set to double their profits as their emissions helped fuel deadly heat waves. The global economic justice nonprofit noted the planet's six biggest oil companies saw their profits jump from $23 billion to $45 billion. At the exact same time, we see record-breaking, life-threatening heat waves in South Asia, Europe, and North America that killed tens of thousands of people. While Canada and the U.S. were faced with epic forest fires, West Africa saw catastrophic monsoons that Oxfam reports has, quote, upended thousands of lives and destroyed vital infrastructure across that region. Of course, just last month, the catastrophic collapse of a glacier in the border regions of Tibet and Nepal killed 1,300 people, with the BBC reporting the Himalayan glaciers are now losing landmass 65% faster than they were just a decade ago. The climate crisis is very much intensifying, and it's on our watch. Meanwhile, the New York Times is reporting that the Trump EPA is going to actually end limits on climate pollution coming from the nation's vast complex of power plants that provide electricity by burning fossil fuels like oil and gas. It's the power sector that's the second largest source of carbon dioxide and other greenhouse gases that generates carbon dioxide. Even as the effects of the climate crisis intensify and are producing a growing body count, President Trump has insisted the climate crisis is a hoax. Trump's dismantling of the Obama-Biden-era efforts to address the climate crisis has been accompanied by an across-the-board attack on scientific research that historically has been the foundation for advances in public health, both here in the United States and around the world. At the same time, Nicholas Kristof with the New York Times reports that Elon Musk's demolition of the USAID program that funded basic medicines and items like mosquito netting had already caused 750,000 deaths worldwide, with the British medical journal The Lancet predicting that in just 4 years' time, the Trump-Musk cuts could cause over 9 million deaths. We'll get into all of this. We're going to be discussing about this crisis that's happening, that has all these interconnections. In our second hour, we're very fortunate to have Dr. Giridhar Mehta, one of the world's leading public health experts, who is also the senior policy officer for the Robert Wood Johnson Foundation, which promotes through its research the core principle that healthcare is not a privilege, but a basic human right. We'll finish up with a live interview with New York City Corporation Counsel Stephen Banks, who for 30 years was a Legal Aid Society, was at the Legal Aid Society. He was rose to becoming attorney in charge or CEO before he was appointed to serve as the commissioner of the city's Department of Social Services. Banks has been in the news of late after Mayor Mamdani's landmark decision to release the vast trove of internal documents generated by the Giuliani and Bloomberg administration, which went along with the false representation by the US EPA that the air in Lower Manhattan was, quote, safe to breathe. Of course, we all know many thousands more have died from breathing that air than the close to 3,000 people murdered in the terrorist attack. We'll get to all of that, but first, let's check in with the Pacifica Global News Desk.
1: From across the nation and around the world, for Pacifica Headlines, I'm Jesse Lent. An Israeli quadcopter drone terrorizes residents of Gaza City yesterday in a video posted to social media and verified by Al Jazeera. The news outlet reports that the Israeli military carried out a series of dawn raids this morning across the occupied West Bank, shooting and wounding one Palestinian man and arresting others. Israeli soldiers reportedly chased the man through the occupied West Bank town of Beit Ula, west of Hebron, and opened fire on his vehicle, wounding him, sources told the Palestinian news agency Wafa. As he was transported to a medical center for treatment, the soldiers reportedly set his vehicle on fire. Israeli Culture Minister Miki Zohar announced that he will move to revoke the citizenship of Oscar-winning filmmakers Yuval Abraham and Rachel Shore after their documentary Naza, about the increased use of AI in Israeli attacks on Gaza, won the special jury prize at the Venice Film Festival. In a post on X yesterday, Zohar called the documentary, quote, vile, and its win at the film festival shocking. Freedom of expression is not a license to betray the state, Zohar wrote. Anyone who acts against Israel during wartime must know that there will be a price to pay. He added, quote, as culture minister, I will act immediately to revoke the Israeli citizenship of those despicable creators for treason against the state. Naza received a 25-minute standing ovation when it premiered at the Venice Film Festival last week. Israeli forces attacked the Lebanese town of Hadatha in Bint Jabil district overnight with artillery shelling, the country's national news agency reports, despite a U.S.-brokered ceasefire between Israel and Lebanon dating back to June. Yemen's Iran-backed Houthi rebels captured the strategic islands of Greater and Lesser Hanish in the southern Red Sea, government and Houthi officials said today, enhancing their control of the Bab el-Mandeb Strait, a vital shipping alternative to the Strait of Hormuz, according to the AP. While Reuters reports oil prices jumped more than 3% today following the Houthi strikes on Saudi Arabia, the world's biggest oil exporter. Houthi attacks forced the closure of Saudi Arabia's key 745-mile east-west pipeline over the weekend, and attacks on ships in the Gulf have compounded supply concerns. The International Organization for Migration said yesterday that fighting between Saudi Arabian government forces and Houthi fighters in Yemen has displaced over 85,000 people to date. Yemeni resident Ala Ali Salem was forced to take refuge in a shelter in Yemen's capital city of Sana'a. He described his family's terrifying ordeal to the BBC.
2: We set out in a state of hysterical panic on a motorcycle, not knowing where we were heading. And while I was driving, the motorcycle overturned. My wife, my children and I were all injured.
1: Government officials in Iran say one person was killed and four crew members were wounded aboard an Iranian commercial vessel struck off the country's coast. According to Al Jazeera, Iran's foreign ministry spokesman Esmail Baghaei says his country is playing no role, quote, whatsoever in Yemen's unfolding crisis. A train carrying former UK Prime Minister Boris Johnson and former CIA Chief David Petraeus may have been the target of a Russian drone strike yesterday that hit a train near the Poland-Ukraine border, Ukrainian railways told The Guardian. Ukraine's foreign minister Andriy Sybiha described the attack as, quote, Putin's terror knocking directly on the doors of the EU and NATO. President Donald Trump says he has told Ukrainian President Vladimir Zelensky to stop targeting diesel facilities in Russia yesterday at an event in Ireland. And according to a report from the New York Times, the Trump administration will announce later today that the U.S. will no longer limit the pollution that power plants pump into the air while burning coal and gas, according to two people familiar with the proposal. The shift by the Environmental Protection Agency would complete the administration's erasure of the most consequential climate policies of Trump's predecessors, Presidents Joe Biden and Barack Obama. If the move survives expected legal challenges, it could also prevent future administrations from regulating greenhouse gas emissions from power plants. The power sector is the second largest source of carbon dioxide and other greenhouse gases in the U.S. U.S. EPA Administrator Lee Zeldin is expected to announce the change during a meeting of energy ministers from the Group of 20 Nations in Houston, Texas. Those are the latest Pacifica headlines for the Pacifica Network. I'm Jesse Lent.
0: Thanks so much, Jesse. It's an honor and privilege to bring Dr. Gerda Mehla. Am I pronouncing that right, doctor?
3: Very close. It's Malia.
0: Malia, thank you so much. And of course, you are the Senior Policy Officer of the Robert Wood Johnson Foundation. I wanted to read something from Dr. Richard Besser, because I thought it really did a good job setting up this interview. For 52 years, the Robert Wood Johnson Foundation has operated under the fundamental belief that everyone in America should have a fair and just opportunity to thrive. We hold on to that belief now more than ever. And as we look to our WJS future, we are making significant changes to our work to center dismantling one of the biggest barriers to health in America, structural racism. He goes on, we all have dreams for ourselves and our families, but we don't all have the same opportunities to make those dreams come true. The convergence of the COVID-19 pandemic and the racial reckoning of 2020 made that clear. People of color died at higher rates than white people, especially at the beginning of the pandemic. The drop in life expectancy for Black Americans was twice as great as that of white Americans. Structural racism embedded in every aspect of society is the root cause of the health disparities that persist today. Truer words were never written. Can you talk about what you bring to this struggle? This is something that you've laid out your colleagues so succinctly. What's at stake now?
3: I believe what's at stake is really our founding ideals as a nation. We said that all men, all people are created equal, but we have never fully lived up to those ideals. And I think now is a moment, hundreds of years after the end of slavery, several generations after the civil rights movement, where we have to say as a nation, now is the moment where we do want to live up to our ideals, and where we want to make sure that health is not just a privilege for some people that have financial resources or live in the right neighborhood, but that it's a right for all. And taking on structural racism, taking on the just unjust wealth inequality we have in this nation, those are essential to our nation being healthy.
0: And so actually, I mean, I'm hearing almost like a kind of economic development pitch in a way. I could pitch it that way as someone that's covered economic development for half a century now. We do see so much data on this. The U.S. Senate Committee on Health and Education and Labor Pensions a little while back report working class Americans can expect to die at least 7 years earlier than the wealthy. And can we dig into that a bit? So what we're talking about is that, and this often includes essential workers. So this is a double hitter. These are the people that are in the front lines of making the world work. We saw during COVID an awareness that there are people by physical labor who have to, that I call it the lazy Susan of life. They turn the turntable of life. They're out there in the environment. And during COVID, they were at a much greater risk. And one of the things that I was working at the Chief Leader, which is a civil service newspaper that covers the granular day-to-day experience of public employees, we didn't really even keep good count of these people when they passed. We were grateful for the Guardian and Kaiser Health research about nurses. 3,600 doctor in the first wave parish, 500 in New York, 300 in New Jersey. And we saw some gains in safe staffing. And then we've covered situations where they had to go on strike because in less than a nanosecond, it feels like, we forgot all those lessons about the linkage between robust supplies of N95 masks and how the linkage between safe staffing and infection control.
3: Yeah, and this is the case not just in healthcare, as you know, but across basically every major sector in America. We still have a tremendous amount of residential segregation, but also occupational segregation, where people with low incomes, people of color are concentrated and in industries and then specifically in work categories that put them at the greatest risk of disease and death. That could be from trauma. Think about construction workers, farm workers. It could be disease exposures. Again, think of health workers, of course, but also people working in the retail industry. And all these things compound. The risks that you experience in your home, in your neighborhood, in your occupation, and then in your broader community, all those things compound to result in the inequalities that we see. Let me just give you a quick story, Bob. I trained as a family doctor here in Philadelphia, and I remember a night during my intern year in the ICU in Methodist Hospital in South Philadelphia. There were about 20 patients there that I and another doctor were taking care of. And there were three that stood out to me then and still stand out to me now. And what I thought was, these incredibly sick people who are getting thousands and thousands of dollars of high-tech medical care, every single one of their health issues was completely preventable. But what we needed was a system that made more sense and was fair, that actually provided them access to health insurance and primary care whenever they needed it at no cost. And importantly, policies that protected them from products that we know are lethal, but that we allow to be marketed, and specifically marketed to communities of color, to poor communities. And those are the things that really made them sick. It was alcohol, it was tobacco, and it was big food and all the junk food that is just covering our communities all across the country. So that still sticks with me. And that's the work of the foundation, trying to create the conditions so that people can actually be healthy.
0: And so one of the, I've always been guided by looking at the research. We had this study that was done, I guess, out of University of California, Riverside, Dr. Brady, that looked at the connection between poverty and premature death before COVID. Mm-hmm. And I learned about this at something Bishop Barber put together in Washington, where it's estimated that poverty was the fourth leading cause of death. This is before COVID, ahead of homicides, and 800 premature deaths a day before COVID. And then I started thinking to myself, the lost earnings, the heartbreak, and the human potentiality being squandered. And so often when you dig into the granularity of it, like we'd like to do in our reporting, it's a missing copay. It's an abscessed tooth, as we heard earlier in the segment of Delaney Hall. I happen to know, I come from a family with heart disease. I had to have the radical decision, because of my teeth issues as a kid, I didn't get proper dental care. Mm. I had all my teeth taken out. Seemed like a radical action, but I needed to do it because of the legacy of my family's poverty when I was coming up, one of six in a single parent household. And so you think about that multiplied, and how just a little intervention, the key time, mm-hmm. can lead to a life of prosperity. Why won't we give each other these second chances, Doctor?
3: I wish I knew. I think it does come down to not seeing the humanity and the brilliance of every single person in our nation. We need a system, a healthcare system where everybody's in, where people can access care without cost being a barrier, and where we actually keep people healthy, to your point, rather than wait till they're incredibly sick until we start giving them the basic resources they need. And this is happening right now, Bob, as you know, in the context of a $1 trillion cut to Medicaid, which is going to lead to about 7.5 million people losing their healthcare coverage, and a $200 billion cut to SNAP. And we know SNAP, the Supplemental Nutrition Assistance Program, used to be called food stamps. Yes, it keeps people from going hungry, but it's also an incredible economic boost, not just to families, but to broader communities, is it puts money in people's pockets to buy food, and then that supports the local food businesses. It actually has tremendous economic development impacts on top of it being a way from keeping kids and families from going hungry. But right now, our federal government is saying, we don't need those things, and instead we want to give tax breaks to the wealthiest people in the world, and we want to invest hundreds of billions of dollars in terrorizing immigrant communities. That is a classic example of wrong priorities.
0: And also this huge military expansion, I believe it's over $1 trillion now, of borrowed money. It's not like they've got cash sitting around. They're borrowing money and leveraging the future of the economy on what I guess Coretta Scott King talked about, the soft violence of this kind of military expenditure, which is with us. Now, pivoting a bit to what we can do constructively, and that's the thing, is these problems can seem overwhelming. We today, Jesse and I, Jesse over in Rotterdam, me here in the U.S., we're focusing on the environment because we saw the constellation of issues, and we're dealing with the fact that, you know, it's easy to feel powerless because there is so much that's going on. And if you could talk about what can people do in a concrete way to begin to mobilize? What do you see?
3: Yeah. You know, I think two of the issues that we are seeing the most energy on all across the country, one is opposing data centers, and you've probably talked about that on your show. But the other is some version of a healthcare system where everyone gets covered and everyone has access to primary care. You can call it Medicare for all, universal coverage, but there is so much energy around that in every kind of community in this country, rural, urban, suburban, red state, blue state. And I think that's because we all need our health to thrive, to love our family members, to serve in our communities. And people see health as essential, and they know that it's completely possible, especially in the wealthiest nation in the country, to provide coverage for everybody. So I am seeing tremendous energy and enthusiasm there, and that is a place for people to plug in. Find the folks in your local community that are organizing and making the case for healthcare for all. That is a way both to make a difference and also to lift your own spirit and see and understand that it's possible in our country, even though we don't have it yet. It is possible, and people are demanding.
0: And so one of the things that we've seen at Delaney Hall, which we've covered from its inception, which is, of course, the private jail, 1,000-bed capacity that's run by a private jailer in Newark, is that the constant focus of religious and non-religious people of social conscience have been out there from the time it opened. The struggle to get this thing seems to really get deadly when people are held anonymously, when we don't know their name. And I have seen and been present when someone's released from that facility, and often that place in Ironbound, I don't know if you're familiar with New Jersey, but this is like, Ironbound has many, there's a neighborhood that's very rich with music and culture, and population's vibrant, but there's an industrial section by the port where the air is just noxious, where the port functions 24/7, and there's no tree cover. And these individuals who've been traumatized with no criminal history at all, many with legal standing, most of them with legal standing, in the middle of the night, doctor, they come out to an empty parking lot with no one, no cell phone, no nothing, been through this event where they've maybe been denied their medicine they need for chronic care. And a few people greet them and plug them in, and then we know their name. Or when we know their name, we can find out about their medical condition. And once as a name, once is a name, we can begin to work for their release. And so I guess that's the struggle here, is we talk here in abstract numbers, but what it comes down to is really embracing humanity and having those identities. That's why I'm just not wondering if, in terms of the pandemic, is if we don't, you know, we do in every downtown, there's a monument to the Civil War. There's a monument to the First World War, to all the wars we prosecute. Yeah. Should we contemplate a grassroots movement for a monument for the essential workers who lost their lives in the pandemic, the healthcare workers that put society's well-being ahead of their own and their own family, to have this in every town square, a monument to remind us, not just to honor them, but to hold other generations accountable for when stinginess takes over our spirit?
3: Yes. This, what you're describing is memory work, it's truth-telling work, and ultimately it's work that enables us to do better next time. There are tremendous examples of this in healthcare. One that comes to mind is a historical exhibit that tells the story of the three enslaved women that were experimented on cruelly by the man that we know as the father of obstetrics and gynecology in this country. And what that monument does is it tells the story of the people whose bodies produced this science. It talks about the harms of white supremacy and medical racism. And it says that we can do better in the future, but only by understanding the harms that have been committed in the past. And I think that truth-telling work is so important, not just to honor the people that sacrificed themselves or that experienced unjust harm, but also to help us understand what we can do differently, more justly, and more humanely moving forward.
0: So we have one of our supporters here was supported by unions representing five main households, individual listeners like the folks listening now, but also we do PSAs for New York City's Health and Hospitals Corporation, which is an amazing institution. It's kind of like universal healthcare in the five boroughs, right?
3: Yeah.
0: And the point of the messaging that Jenna brings regularly is the idea that irrespective of your immigration status or your insurance status in New York City, healthcare is a right. That's the right frame, right? That's where we need to be.
3: It is. We just need that all across the country. You know, here in Philadelphia, we used to have Philadelphia General Hospital, which is kind of the equivalent of New York Health and Hospitals, and we don't have it anymore. We haven't had it since 1977. So you can get primary care through community health centers, but then if you need specialty care, if you need hospital care, you're in the lurch. We need a system that includes everybody, that makes takes cost.
0: Excuse me for a second. I know you're on a roll, but you just informed me.
3: Yep.
0: In the city of brotherly love, you don't have a health and hospitals corporation, doctor?
3: No, we don't. It's the sixth largest city in the country. We don't have a public hospital. We have tremendous community health centers that provide primary care and a little bit of specialty care, but we don't have a public hospital that takes anybody, regardless of who they are, where they're from. And that is actually the case in most of the country, that there are not public hospitals where everybody's in. So you are really blessed in New York City to have that. And the folks there do tremendous work, but that's actually the exception, not the rule.
0: And so before you go, I'd be remiss if one of the things that Jenna's reporting on We Decide America, the Crossroads, is uncovered with Teresa Purcell, who is our regional rural affairs editor, this massive shortage of maternal care in America.
3: Mm-hmm.
0: Over 1,000 counties don't have a maternity ward or an obstetric clinician. Dear yeah. Lord, can you talk about the consequences of that?
3: Yeah. So we already talked about how we need a system where everybody's in. The other thing we need is a national plan to produce enough primary care providers to meet the needs of the nation. And that includes OBGYNs and family physicians who provide that essential prenatal, natal, and postnatal care. The reason that's so important, Bob, is because decades of research show that the number of primary care physicians per person in a city, in a county, in a country, that is the strongest predictor of health of the population as a whole. And we are severely, severely understaffed in our country in terms of primary care physicians. So alongside coverage, we need more primary care providers. But without a national health system, there's no way to plan for that. And what happens is students go into a tremendous amount of debt and they move into specialties that are the highest paying and that are the most highly regarded. So there are ways that we can expand the capacity of primary care providers and OBGYNs, and that should go right alongside making sure everybody's covered.
0: I just want to thank you. We could talk all day, and I would like to invite you back. I'd love to get you and Dr. Katz together on the same program, who leads, of course, Health and Hospitals Corporation. Is there anything coming up that you think we should focus on? Are there any dates, anything you guys are pulling together that we need to highlight?
3: You know, I just say this continuing story of cuts to essential health and nutrition programs, draconian, unjust crackdown on immigrant communities, and the underlying deficiencies in our healthcare system, they're going to continue to play out. But I want to end on a note of hope to say, go out and organize with your neighbors, your family, your friends, people in your faith community for a healthcare system that works for everybody. I believe that we can get there. And that's what our nation needs to be healthy.
0: And support nonprofit public radio stations guided by Community Insights. Thank you so much.
3: That's right. Thank you, Bob.
0: Thank you. That's Dr. Gerda Mala, who is leading, of course, the policy issues at Robert Wood Johnson Foundation. We'll be back on the other side with Steve Banks, who is Corporation Counsel, who's been in the news a lot lately because of Mayor Mamdani's landmark decision to release those thousands and thousands of pages of previously secret documents the city of New York generated during the Giuliani and Bloomberg administrations regarding what they knew and when they knew it about the false representations of the EPA about the air in Lower Manhattan being safe to breathe. We know otherwise. We'll be back on the other side.

When I Rise. That's right. Yes, we had hoped to make $200,000 in August, and here we are, almost the middle of September. We're around $140,000. We're still doing it. We need your support. Yes, we do get supports from unions representing 5 million households, but that's not enough to get done the job that we need done. So we need you to call 833-922-4692. That's 833-922-4692. If you can't get a hold of Danielle or Ed right away, leave your name, phone number, and a good time to get in touch. Yesterday, we did spend 3 hours looking back at WBAI's performance on 9/11. I had spent a very big chunk of last week going through the difficult work of going through the archives. It had never been rebroadcast before. A lot of tears shed because some of those people are no longer with us. On that day, we were at 120 Wall Street, and I was working remotely for the Pacific Network News from New Jersey, so I was

0: course. And so I just, when you were appointed, I kind of said, well, that's different, because we always thought of you as, well, a champion of progressive causes, the legal aid, homelessness, you know, stand. And so I'm not saying your prior colleagues were corporate white shoe lawyers, but generally that's kind of who got in there, all capable, decent people. But I want to ask you about the thing that's brought you to some public attention now, because it does have to do with the prior judgments made by your colleagues who were in that position. We'll go back to what happened on 9/11, of course, and the documents were generated by the city of New York. We do know the city itself was struggling. And to be fair, having worked that story, we were afraid of imminent attack, a second attack. It was not just like we can look retrospectively now and feel like, well, why did they do that? But there was this overarching concern to open, send the signal to the world to open up for business. I was working at WNYC covering Mayor Bloomberg. There was a period of time where the city really fought for a few years, even any admission of the occupational linkage to anything that might be experienced by first responders and the civilians. Mayor Bloomberg himself on the record saying at one point into my microphone that James Hidroga was not a hero, but was a drug addict. Subsequently, Jimmy's father, Joe, had presence of mind to take his son's body to a New Jersey medical examiner, where we confirmed for the world and posterity that it was related to 9/11. Of course, Mayor Bloomberg apologized, has gone on to be a major philanthropist for related to 9/11 and to the memory of that day. You inherit a situation where the city of New York had refused to release those documents, even after Congressman Nadler and Maloney asked for them to be released. I asked Mayor de Blasio in the Blue Room when that request first came in, and Bill said he saw no problem, but his corporation counsel did. What changed in the calculation from the Mondani administration and your tenure to decide to go another way?
1: First of all, thank you for your kind words, and we go back a long way, so I appreciate your sentiments. Look, it's not no more complicated than the mayor and I felt that after 25 years, New Yorkers had a right to know what the government knew. As you said, look, I come at this job with a background as a legal aid lawyer. I think it's fair to say I'm the only legal aid lawyer who's ever been the corporation counsel. Also the only legal aid lawyer that's ever the social services commissioner running an agency that I had sued for my 33 years of legal aid, claiming 10 years running the
0: It's
1: place.
0: ironic.
1: But I think it was really very straightforward in terms of conversations with the mayor that this was something we wanted to do in terms of transparency and in terms of addressing a very challenging time in the city's history. As you said, it was a time like no other in many respects. And we're looking forward, not backwards, in terms of others who made different decisions where we made this decision.
0: Now, it does have implications, however, because at the I worked was fortunate to work at the chief leader after my tenure at WNYC. And so at the chief leader, I really got familiar with the granular implications here. There has been a distinction made in the program that first responders, as a matter of right, have health screening every year. Survivors are in a different category. If they can't prove they were on the pile, then they have to wait for symptoms. But in that universe, in that cohort of survivors, are thousands of civil servants. And I've been writing about their work in city and state, people that made sure the food stamps continued to get to New Yorkers who need them, and people at One Center Street, people that were, I remember this poignant story of this career civil servant whose husband came. She was 70 years old when she passed, but she had aggressive form of brain cancer. He felt so busy. He felt they were so busy sticking around, he thought he should have taken early retirement, and they chose not to. They wrote the civil service exams for police, firefighters, and sanitation. She died of aggressive form of World Trade Center brain cancer at One Center Street. She's not a first responder. And so I do think that where this could be helpful for people and painful is an assessment about how the city itself, as an employer, which I know you take very seriously, what measures did they take to clean up these other facilities that weren't on the site?
1: Look, I know when I, speaking of being the Social Services Commissioner, when I became the Social Services Commissioner in 2014, shortly after I became the Social Services Commissioner, we understood that we were

0: going to be moving from 180 Water Street to World Trade Center 4 as part of an initiative between the city and the Silverstein properties to help redevelop the site. And there was a lot of trepidation among the staff at the Department of Social Services for people that had been down there. And as you said, people that worked through a period of time, the IT people that figured out how to
1: There was
0: keep
1: no Zoom, right, Steve?
0: the IT people to figure out how to keep the connections to the computer systems so that people could get their public benefits, because that ran in the direction of where the Trade Center was. And so there were heroes on the front line helping people get their benefits, and heroes in the back office making sure that people in the front lines could provide that critical assistance that New Yorkers needed at that time. Remember, many people had lost their jobs, the need for SNAP food stamps, cash assistance, and Medicaid, had increased. I remember myself at the Legal Aid Society, although there were certainly tensions between the Giuliani administration and Legal Aid Society at that time, we were asked to and did, in fact, staff the Disaster Relief Center at 80 Center Street, where people who one day had been employed now were unemployed because of the impact of the World Trade Center, and people who had lived in their homes and now were displaced. So what it was like downtown in those first few days, first few weeks, was just an extraordinary time. And I think releasing these records hopefully will give people the ability to understand what the government knew and what the circumstances were like in that downtown area.
1: So one of the things in your comprehensive press conference I don't think you referred to is the New York State 9/11 Notice Act, which was signed into law by Governor Hochul, I think, last year. And it puts the onus on employers in the private sector, I believe, to make an affirmative effort like you're doing to inform retirees and active employees of these programs if they could be affected by it. That's the Victim Compensation Fund, the 9/11 World Trade Center Health Program. One of the challenges about this, though, is, as you may know, there's two maps. This is such a big crisis. There's two maps, and so often on TV it'll be, "Are you south of Canal Street?" And that's how the lawyers are pitching it, because that's how you get your Victim Compensation Fund money. But for the purpose of getting the great 9/11 World Trade Center Health Program cares, particularly in the New York area, you have to be. It's even a bigger map from Houston. And includes Western Brooklyn. I heard the mayor talk about wanting to expand the group of people that are accessing these programs, because right now, as you know, only 145,000 out of 400,000 people who are exposed are in the program. Is this also the hope that by bringing light to all this, that you can boost this participation level?
0: Absolutely. And part of announcing that we're making the records available, and as you know, last week was just the first tranche. Over the course of the next 12 months, working together with Ben Chabot and Health Watch and his great attorneys, we'll be posting additional documents up there. And I think some people will see themselves in the residents of those buildings. Where there are, analyses of the conditions in downtown buildings. Secondly, and equally important, the mayor announced this last week, is the designation of staff at DCAS, the Department of Citywide Administrative Services, and at the Department of Education, to help people who were city workers at that time through DCAS prove presence in the downtown area, and also for the students that were in the downtown area to be able to prove presence at the schools. With the goal of getting people access to the benefits and help to which they're entitled. But maybe for so many years, it's been difficult for them to get access, and also to understand what some of the risks they were exposed to were. So it's really a two-pronged approach: provide the information, but also provide a helping hand for people.
1: Well, we did during our special have Lila Nordstrom, who's such a great advocate. She was a senior at Stuyvesant High School and wrote some Kids Left Behind, which is now in a paperback edition. And at the chief leader, I did, with the help of the UFT, reconstruct the history of the city's decision to return like 19,000 K through 12 young people back to a number of schools in the hot zone. And so one of the big challenges has been, gosh, you can imagine these kids are all over the world in terms of where they are now, and they're in the heart of the reproductive years. Do you feel this city, that part of this, that there's a moral obligation, particularly to the children?
0: I think so, and I think you may have heard me say this. My daughter was at PS 234, corner of Chambers and Greenwich. Honestly, I owe a great debt to the teachers that helped those students evacuate from the buildings when they came down, when the World Trade Center came down on top of them, literally in terms of the air quality, and helped them evacuate up to PS 41. So many of the teachers were unsung heroes that day in helping young people. But now, among other things, at the suggestion of Ben Shabbat and September 11, 911 Health Watch, the mayor has recorded a video to encourage young people to participate in the research cohort. For students that were in those schools in the downtown area, and as soon as the opportunity to participate is open to the young people, that video will be posted. And again, it's part of, I think, the collaborative relationship with Ben and his team and 9/11 Health Watch that for so many years were fighting City Hall. As you know, I had fought City Hall for many years, and now the partnership with them in settling litigation and moving forward has produced a lot of very creative approaches to help people who were in the downtown area on that day and in the months that followed.
1: Now, I would say I also want to switch gears a bit because we're so fortunate to have you. I was very impressed by the press conference. It didn't get quite as much coverage because you guys sometimes step on your own message. This whole thing about these illegal scooters and bikes, and the I guess we had a young man that died on the way to a job interview. How's that going? I mean, it seemed to me such a. I was impressed you had Attorney General James there, full government approach. But the idea is that there's apparently these major corporations are continuing to sell things. Tell me if I'm getting it wrong, that are not legal for people to get around, and the mayor is trying, I guess, using some kind of stick to do it. But I mean, this is serious business here. If people buy these things that move at the speed that and they're not absolutely cleared for motor vehicle use.
0: Absolutely. You're referring to cease and desist orders that we sent to a number of companies that have been selling to New Yorkers scooters that don't meet our safety standards. Stay tuned. Some of the companies have responded positively. Others have not responded positively. And this initiative is, I think, part of the mayor's approach that we should use all of the tools that we have in the law department to address the kinds of challenges that New Yorkers have in everyday life. And that's one of them, which is people who are sold illegal scooters who think that it's appropriate to buy them. They don't know. And ultimately, we have to go to the source, those that are selling the scooters.
1: Can you talk about back in the day when I was covering Mayor Bloomberg? We had so many stop and frisk cases. It was a big issue. And over the arc of those, three terms, I think the city of New York paid over $1 billion in tort claim payouts for bad police behavior, with sometimes no admittance of fault. But can you talk about the progress of looking at city settlements that are paid out as a risk threat matrix to try to improve behavior going forward? I used to make a joke with Peter Vallone when he was a councilman, and I guess he's now a judge, that I thought it would be good if they had the data for payouts for bad police behavior connected to precincts. So you could, you know, it gets measured, get married, managed. I mean, maybe I'm married to a compliance attorney. Is there a potential there to learn from this, from when the city does have to pay out, and then try to create holistically across a government response so we don't have to keep paying out?
0: So one of the things that the law department has had, which is a special unit focused on risk, and we're building up that unit. It's a really important part of the law department's efforts in the current administration, all across many agencies, not just the police department, but looking at many agencies in terms of the payouts of taxpayer dollars for things, behavior practices, that if we can address them upstream, it's better for New Yorkers, it's better for taxpayers, and ultimately it's better for the agencies. So this is an initiative that the mayor is particularly interested in, and that we've been very focused on in these last months since my appointment, to really go upstream, look at the causes of lawsuits, and see if we can address them. You know, when I was the social services commissioner, I told many of my colleagues in the legal services community, send me a letter before suing. We'll try to address the problem. And I think my track record there was pretty good. And I make the same offer now, which is let me know before you bring a lawsuit, because we're going to try to solve the problems that give rise to lawsuits.
1: Just seeking examples of where a situation where a person with shelter challenges gets into the hospital, has a major operation, they're Medicaid, they get fixed up, they're good to go. And then the system, the hospitals, releases them back to the street. Oh my Lord. And then all the investment, the public investment, the person's investment in getting better and being healed is put at risk. I mean, can we get to that level of thinking of thinking about the consequences of these social systems in terms of their human cost?
0: I think that was certainly something that I focused on as a legal landlord, the human cost. It's an approach that we tried to bring to bear in reforms that were implemented to the Department of Social Services. I think the current commissioner, Erin Dalton, is very focused at addressing the kind of upstream challenges that human beings have to ensure that they get the right kind of services as opposed to a one-size-fits-all approach.
1: I want to thank you so much, Stephen. Thanks for taking the time. I don't think, did you ever expect in your career that, you know, one day I'll be corporate counsel of New York City? Was that in the plan?
0: You know, I went to the legal aid side to try to do good, and I've had a lot of opportunities in life to try to do good.
1: Thanks so much. That's
0: Well,
1: Stephen Banks, corporate counsel for the City of New York. We're very happy that you came today. We're going to, of course, we'll be following all of these stories. As you know, Democracy Now! Is going to be up next. Make sure to stay tuned for We Decided America, the Crossroads with Jenna Flanagan. Thanks so much, and we'll talk to you soon. Thanks.
0: take care.

0: Welcome to We Decide America at the Crossroads. I'm your host, Jenna Flanagan, and today is Monday, September 14th, 2026. Today on the show, we'll look at the way the war in Iran has expanded to include Yemen and Saudi Arabia, as well as President Trump's attempts to bribe the electorate into supporting Republicans in the midterm, with our We Decide political panel, Dave Leventhal, Washington, D.C. correspondent and senior editor at the Washington Sun, formerly known as Notice, Laura Jadid, a writer at FirewalledMedia.com, and an Army veteran of two tours of the war in Afghanistan, and Egberto Willis, host of KPFT's Politics Done Right. Then we'll hear We Decide producer Ursula Rudenberg's recent interview with a local Ukrainian resident who continues to work and, along with her husband, raise children in the midst of an escalating Russian bombing campaign, now taking place more frequently during the day. In the second half of our show, we'll hear We Decide media editor Jesse Lentz interview with Peter Kresnik, professor of history and director of the Nuclear Studies Institute at American University and co-author with director Oliver Stone of the 12-part Showtime documentary film series and book, The Untold History of the United States. And New York City-based photographer and writer Ashley Gilbertson, a frequent contributor to major media outlets and collaborator with the United Nations, who covered the war in Iraq for the New York Times from 2003 to 2008, about the ways in which the U.S. news media helped lead the country into devastating wars in the U.S. and Afghanistan. We'll conclude with some excerpts, including some previously unheard footage from the WBAI archives from WBAI's 9/11 special broadcast yesterday, co-anchored by We Decide executive producer Bob Henley. But first, let's go to the headlines from the Pacifica Global Newsroom.
1: From across the nation and around the world, for Pacifica Headlines, I'm Jesse Lent. An Israeli quadcopter drone terrorizes residents of Gaza City yesterday in a video posted to social media and verified by Al Jazeera. The news outlet reports that the Israeli military carried out a series of dawn raids this morning across the occupied West Bank, shooting and wounding one Palestinian man and arresting others. Israeli soldiers reportedly chased the man through the occupied West Bank town of Beit Ula, west of Hebron, and opened fire on his vehicle, wounding him, sources told the Palestinian news agency WAFA. As he was transported to a medical center for treatment, the soldiers reportedly set his vehicle on fire. Israeli Culture Minister Miki Zohar announced that he will move to revoke the citizenship of Oscar-winning filmmakers Yuval Abraham and Rachel Shore after their documentary Naza, about the increased use of AI in Israeli attacks on Gaza, won the special jury prize at the Venice Film Festival. In a post on X yesterday, Zohar called the documentary, quote, vile, and its win at the film festival shocking. Freedom of expression is not a license to betray the state, Zohar wrote, and anyone who acts against Israel during wartime must know that there will be a price to pay. He added, quote, as culture minister, I will act immediately to revoke the Israeli citizenship of those despicable creators for treason against the state. Naza received a 25-minute standing ovation when it premiered at the Venice Film Festival last week. Israeli forces attacked the Lebanese town of Hadatha in Bint Jabil district overnight with artillery shelling, the country's national news agency reports, despite a U.S.-brokered ceasefire between Israel and Lebanon dating back to June. Yemen's Iran-backed Houthi rebels captured the strategic islands of Greater and Lesser Hanish in the southern Red Sea, government and Houthi officials said today, enhancing their control of the Bab el-Mandeb Strait, a vital shipping alternative to the Strait of Hormuz, according to the AP. While Reuters reports oil prices jumped more than 3% today following the Houthi strikes on Saudi Arabia, the world's biggest oil exporter. Houthi attacks forced the closure of Saudi Arabia's key 745-mile east-west pipeline over the weekend, and attacks on ships in the Gulf have compounded supply concerns. The International Organization for Migration said yesterday that fighting between Saudi Arabian government forces and Houthi fighters in Yemen has displaced over 85,000 people to date. Yemeni resident Ala Ali Salem was forced to take refuge in a shelter in Yemen's capital city of Sana'a. He described described his family's terrifying ordeal to the BBC.
2: We set out in a state of hysterical panic on a motorcycle, not knowing where we were heading. And while I was driving, the motorcycle overturned. My wife, my children and I were all injured.
1: Government officials in Iran say one person was killed and four crew members were wounded aboard an Iranian commercial vessel struck off the country's coast. According to Al Jazeera, Iran's foreign ministry spokesman, Esmail Baghaei, says his country is playing no role, quote, whatsoever in Yemen's unfolding crisis. A train carrying former UK Prime Minister Boris Johnson and former CIA Chief David Petraeus may have been the target of a Russian drone strike yesterday that hit a train near the Poland-Ukraine border, Ukrainian railways told The Guardian. Ukraine's foreign minister, Andriy Sybiha, described the attack as, quote, Putin's terror knocking directly on the doors of the EU and NATO. President Donald Trump says he has told Ukrainian President Vladimir Zelensky to stop targeting diesel facilities in Russia yesterday at an event in Ireland. And according to a report from the New York Times, the Trump administration will announce later today that the U.S. will no longer limit the pollution that power plants pump into the air while burning coal and gas, according to two people familiar with the proposal. The shift by the Environmental Protection Agency would complete the administration's erasure of the most consequential climate policies of Trump's predecessors, Presidents Joe Biden and Barack Obama. If the move survives expected legal challenges, it could also prevent future administrations from regulating greenhouse gas emissions from power plants. The power sector is the second largest source of carbon dioxide and other greenhouse gases in the U.S. U.S. EPA Administrator Lee Zeldin is expected to announce the change during a meeting of energy ministers from the Group of 20 Nations in Houston, Texas. Those are the latest Pacifica headlines for the Pacifica Network. I'm Jesse Lent.
0: Thanks for that reporting, Jesse. And welcome back to We Decide America at the Crossroads. As we just heard, Iran-backed Houthi fighters in Yemen claimed more territory this week in their quest to control the Bab el-Mandeb Strait, a critical shipping alternative to the Strait of Hormuz. Israel's culture minister says he will strip the directors of the new documentary Naza of their Israeli citizenship. The film details the Israeli military's use of AI to identify potential Hamas targets and bomb their homes, often knowing that families are inside. While back in the U.S., President Trump held the first ever Republican midterm political convention at which he promised all U.S. adults $5,000 if Republicans retain control of the House and Senate in the midterms. So here to help break down another wall-to-wall week of news is Dave Leventhal, Washington, D.C. correspondent and senior editor at the Washington Sun, formerly known as Notice. I'm going to get used to that. Laura Jadid, a writer at firewalledmedia.com and an Army veteran of two tours of the war in Afghanistan, and Egberto Willis, host of KPFT's Politics Done Right. Good morning, panel.
3: Good morning.
0: Okay, morning. Dave, I'm going to start with you, and I am going to stop stumbling on the Washington Sun. But first of all, congratulations on the new masthead. I mean, that's impressive.
4: Well, thank you very much. Yeah, it's new to us too. So don't worry one moment. It's only okay. A few days old. But yeah, this reflects definitely an evolution in our news organization, which has been noticed for the past couple of years. And we are going to be doing more national political news as ever, but also too, expanding into Washington, D.C. news, because there's such a nexus between what's happening locally in the communities within Washington, D.C., which, let's remember, is a municipality of 700,000 people that wants to be a U.S. state, and the federal government. So it has been an incredibly exciting time, and the reception that we've received from so many people who are looking for a new news organization that is growing, that's thriving, that's adding an incredible number of journalists too. We're now up above about 110, including about 30 former Washington Post reporters who are now working for us, which we're incredibly excited about.
0: Yes. Well, I mean, anytime there's more local news, I think that's something for all of us to shout about. But going to the subject for our roundtable today, it appears that the war in Iran is now largely being fought in Yemen, which, okay, through a proxy war between the Saudi-backed government forces and the Iran-aligned Houthi fighters. How, from your perspective, is this changing the dynamics of the U.S. and Israel's joint war on Iran being fought in Yemen now that we've entered month 7 of the conflict?
4: Yeah, this dynamic has always existed, but I think what we're seeing right now at this moment, at this juncture, is the situation spiraling out of the United States' control, and arguably the United States has never been truly in control at any point in this now 6-month-plus conflict that has gone into a 7th month, but what it really underscores is that the United States and Iran and Israel are the three major players in all of this, but there are any of a dozen other players that, including the Houthi rebels in Yemen, who the longer this goes, likely the more out of control this could potentially get. The United States does not have military supremacy in this conflict. And I think that's reflected day in and day out when there is no clear path toward resolution, peace, closure. If anything, it's going in the opposite direction, Jenna.
0: Okay, well, Laura, according to a report today in the New York Times, Saudi Arabia is in what the paper is describing as a, quote, state of strategic shock after coming under attack from an emboldened Iran and failing to win more U.S. military support. How do you think Yemen and Saudi Arabia's entrance into this conflict that, again, the U.S. government still isn't calling a war, changes the overall picture?
3: Well, it certainly doesn't make things better from a United States perspective. The fact that we now have not the Strait, only the Strait of Hormuz, but Bab al-Mandeb and the Saudi pipeline coming under attack it's why oil prices are spiking, and certainly doesn't bode well for the economy. But the thing that strikes me immediately, Jenna, about this is that Saudi Arabia is learning a lesson that a lot of United States allies have learned, which is that you can't really depend on America when the rubber really hits the road. Saudi Arabia is our major ally in the Middle East. I don't like that personally. I have a lot of a problem with that, but that is the situation. That's the road that the United States has chosen for decades. And it's certainly the road Trump has chosen in a pretty big way. I think immediately of this thing where Oman, after decades of neutrality as a strategy that worked very well, has been forced to into the Iran camp, making deals with them about routes through the Strait of Hormuz, because neutrality was no longer an option for them from a perspective of national interest. The United States will not protect them, will not protect Saudi, will not protect anyone. You've got Middle East bases destroyed, or at least deeply hindered. And now you have the United States telling Saudi Arabia it's not going to help them with the fallout from the war that we started. This is not how to win friends and influence people. And I think the impact is going to echo down for a very long time to come.
0: All right. Well, Egberto, as we just heard in the news broadcast, the new documentary NAZA, in which the Oscar-winning directors spoke to 24 Israeli military insiders about the use of AI to identify potential Hamas targets and bomb their homes and apartments, often knowing that families are inside. We just heard in the Pacifica headlines that Israeli culture minister Miki Zohar announced that they will move to revoke the citizenship of the directors following NAZA winning the special jury prize at the Venice Film Festival, where it received a 25-minute long standing ovation. So my question to you is, for a lot of people, they are aware that Israel is using, or are a lot of people aware that Israel is using artificial intelligence to target Palestinians in Gaza? And why do you think the government is taking this film so seriously?
5: Well, I mean, because it's exposing them, number one. But number two, yes, they're using AI. They've probably been using AI for quite a long time to be more efficient in the way that they kill. I mean, that is what, yeah, I mean, AI, you know, it's all about killing as fast as possible before the world catches up to stop them from the land acquisition. Remember that, Jen? And so anybody that does anything to make it known and maybe get the world involved in saying we have got to stop them by all means necessary. But Jenna, if you allow me to segue within AI, since you brought up AI a bit,
0: Yeah.
5: Right now, what's occurring with AI is fascinating. We have that we want AI companies are coming to the government and saying, hey, help us help ourselves. Help us not kill you. Go ahead.
0: No, I was going to say that is an astounding, I think, to the average ear request to make. Help us not kill you.
5: But here's the funny thing about it, right? This is the ruse. You may be too young to remember Y2K.
0: Oh, no, I remember.
5: You remember how big Y2K was and that the world was going to come to an end because of this little arrow. It's a Congress thing with AI. Because what's occurring with AI right now is they're saying, help us not do the bad things. Lina Khan came out with a very good piece where she says, wait a minute, all the laws are there already on the book. You come out with a defective product, you harm people, you pay the price. So that makes companies responsible not to harm people, makes Israel responsible not to kill people with AI. But here's the kicker, Jenna. What they're looking for is an out. They want to condition us to believe when something bad happens with AI, it's not them. It's the government not having passed laws. And as such, the liability is on the government. But guess what? You can make a safe AI. Guess what? AI is only what you put into it. You remember that new thing that came out that said, oh, AIs are attacking each other and doing bad things. AI can only do what it was programmed to do. Thank you.
0: Well, no, I mean, I've always wondered that if this technology was so dangerous, it's technology, just unplug it. But that could be my naivete.
5: No, you're not naive.
0: Dave, to continue on the AI thread, though, we also know that the technology at least is playing an increasing role in Russia's war in Ukraine, which has, of course, been going on for quite some time. And since 2002, I believe. We know that last week, Poland warned that Russia is likely to intensify provocations on Ukraine's borders with European countries. And we appeared to witness that very phenomenon over the weekend as a train carrying former UK Prime Minister Boris Johnson and former CIA chief Dave Petraeus yesterday may have been the target of a Russian drone strike. So what I'm asking is this a sign that the war between Russia and Ukraine is spilling across borders?
4: Well, when you're making strikes that are just a couple of kilometers away from the Polish border, I think the answer is self-evident. Now, is Russia actually going to do anything that would represent a true material incursion into another country, i.e. Poland or anywhere else? No, but obviously they're pushing the envelope. And you mentioned AI. I mean, there is the ever-present question of whether you have drones or military implements that, in essence, are semi-autonomous or even making their own decisions in all of this, which is a separate issue, but one that's incredibly related. This is all coming with the backdrop of calls here in Washington, D.C., for Congress to come back almost on an emergency basis in session to pass legislation that would rein in AI in a way, and companies specifically in a way that is going to address reporting that has been coming out over the past many days about the potential and also the fears of top people in the AI industry, leading all the way and up to Elon Musk and the leaders of OpenAI and Anthropic to have a reckoning, in essence, to say that this is posing a danger to us, whether it's militarily, whether it is civilly, or anything else, that we are going down a path where the proverbial genie will not be able to be put back into the bottle, and that AI, even though it is programmed to do what it does, may have the capabilities or develop the capabilities to exceed its programming, which is sort of the doomsdayist Terminator type of scenario that that everyone's been talking about for decades and watching movies about. But yet some fear that reality may be here.
0: Very true. I'm starting to feel like we could do an entire roundtable just on the way the introduction of this technology has been handled. But Laura, I want to pivot, I guess, as much as possible to the midterms. Those are still coming up. And we know that data centers are becoming an increasingly big wedge for a lot of people. Nobody seems to want those in their backyard. But we also heard President Trump announce that, I guess, everyone could theoretically get $5,000 if the Republicans retain control of the House and the Senate. I'm wondering if those payments come along with the tariff checks and the DOGE payouts. What's your take?
3: Yeah, that was my first thought. Like, oh, Trump is offering money again. Look, obviously there's a sucker born every minute. Charlie Brown keeps kicking the football or trying to kick the football for a reason. Certainly somebody will fall for this. One wonders how many people will fall for this. I don't know. I'm not nearly jaded enough to believe it will be a lot of people. It's a sad little promise. And just as a comment, can anybody actually envision Trump giving $5,000 to a Democrat? I personally can't. This idea that there's
0: that
3: just
0: could
3: so
0: be
3: many
0: why they were
3: with
0: asking
3: this.
0: For the voter rolls.
3: I guess that's true, right? I mean, you know, you can only pay people for work they did, right? So it's got to be Republicans, I suppose. That speech was astounding. And really, Jenna, the thing that stood out to me is the thing where Trump told his supporters to cheat. He told them to cheat like hell and had them swear an oath of allegiance to him. And this, to me, is... He's becoming so very open about it. I suppose he always has been. I'm very concerned with what is going to happen in the aftermath of the midterms. I think Trump, you know, when somebody tells you who they are and when they've already shown you who they are, you've got to believe them. Trump is absolutely gearing up to attempt to steal this election. And it's going to be an uphill slog because I think it's going to be an epic rout, just, you know, historical loss for the Republicans. I don't know if they're going to succeed. All I know is, look, if I was Stephen Miller, what I would do is fight like hell, establish a narrative where the election was stolen, and then lose so the Democrats can take the blame for the next 2 years of disaster that's barreling towards us. And the Republicans will have ammunition that they need to rally behind Trump to pass even more restrictive voting laws. Hope I'm wrong.
0: Yeah, well, yes, and that it is a good time to quickly remind everyone that the most draconian cuts from the big, beautiful bill are actually going to kick in 27. But Dave, I guess I want to get your take on this latest play by the president, whatever the Republican playbook seems to be, because we are expecting, again, those major cuts to start kicking in, people's healthcare premiums skyrocketing, cuts to all sorts of support and entitlement programs. And then, of course, there's this promise that the president said more money is coming if you just do what I say.
4: President Trump promised that there would be money coming because of DOGE, the Department on Government Efficiency. That did not come to pass. He promised that there would be money coming people's way because of the tariffs that were slapped on dozens and dozens of countries. That did not come to pass. He promised that gas prices would be lower. That obviously has gone the opposite direction. So, I mean, he may well promise everyone a pony at this point because the idea that $5,000 in everyone's pocket and account is going to be reality come next year is being considered nonsense even by many Republicans here in Congress that we have talked to. Congress would ostensibly have to approve this. We're talking more than $1 trillion worth of government funding that would be shifted to the American people. And President Trump does not have the power of the purse strings as much as he would like to think that he often does, at least for things of this sort. So bottom line is that this seems to be just something he said, obviously getting a great amount of attention for it, but is detached from any reality that exists right now in the United States, period. End of story.
0: Okay, we've got about 2 minutes left, but yet another important conversation to be had is that the EPA is expected to announce that the U.S. is no longer going to limit the pollution that power plants pump into the air while burning coal and gas, according to the New York Times. This, of course, comes after we just saw the UN effectively give up on climate control. Egberto, with about a minute and a half left, what's your thoughts on this push to deregulation and where this leaves a country that seems to have less safe food and apparently water and air?
5: Well, I mean, it is. I don't know if you remember Clear Skies. Clear Skies. At first, they used to hide this stuff. Clear Skies was actually allowing you to put more pollution into the air. Now they just come out and say that, you know, it's not, we are not legally responsible to keep clean water. So there's not much to say about that. We're not responsible. I mean, the government is not responsible to give you clean water. I mean, to make sure that water is clean anymore. I think it's going to harm us. I think it's going to make us a less attractive place to invest. He's talking about bringing investment into the country. I think it means that we'll be a country that isn't worth investing in much more because people want clean water. But, you know, Jen, I want to jump back on something with the $5,000. And I mentioned it on my show a couple of days ago. We shouldn't play that cheap. If you looked at how the people were mimicking Donald Trump as he made them like a cult repeat after him, that is the same way his people will see the $5,000. And one of my callers called in and said, guess what, Egberto? I am a former MAGA, and my entire feed is now filled with Trump is going to give us $5,000. Trump is going to give us $5,000. So a lot of people that intended to stay on the couch would likely come out. That doesn't mean that they stand a chance of winning the election. What it means, though, is that their defeat will be a that bit less, that cult delta less. And I think a lot of folks on the progressive side better consider mitigating that $500 for healthcare that he's talking about, that $5,000 that he's talking about, because his people are low information folks.
0: Okay. All right. Well, unfortunately, that is all the time that we have, but I want to thank our panel, Dave Leventhal, Washington, D.C. correspondent and senior editor at the brand new Washington Sun, formerly known as Notice, Laura Jadida, writer at firewalledmedia.com, and an Army veteran of 2 tours of the war in Afghanistan, and Egberto Willis, host of KPFT's Politics Done Right. More to come. Stay tuned.

0: After American envoys to Kyiv, Jared Kushner and Steve Witkoff left the country earlier this month. Moscow's bombing of civilian targets has resumed. City life in the Ukrainian capital city has become a surreal series of almost nonstop air raids, increasingly taking place in the daytime, making normal daily life a constant trial. To try to get a sense of what this escalation in the fighting means for Kyiv residents, We Decide producer Ursula Rudenberg of Pacifica Network spoke with one local resident who continues to work and, along with her husband, raised children in the midst of these attacks. We go now to that report.
1: On the evening of September 7th, after the departure of Americans Steve Witkoff and Jared Kushner, the capital city and the Kyiv region came under attack by jet-powered drones. Earlier, Vladimir Putin had promised not to strike Kyiv until midnight on September 8th, but Russian drones resumed their attacks on the capital city starting on the evening of September 7th, resulting in at least 5 people reported dead so far. Since the end of August, Kyiv is suffering more daily air raid alerts than at any other time since Russia's full-scale invasion began in 2022. Russia has begun to attack the city during the day as well as night, disrupting schools and businesses and transportation. Most air raid attacks used to come at night, but Russia's new tactic of striking the capital city during the day is causing huge disruptions, with air raid sirens sounding on an average of at least 10 times a day. Residents in Kyiv are struggling to adapt to this new reality. Katerina Tokor lives in Kyiv with her husband and children. She and her family are new to the capital city since 2022, when they were displaced from the northeastern city of Kharkiv. I'm Ursula Rudenberg at Pacifica Network, and she agreed to sit down with me to describe what it's like to be a Kyiv resident these days.
2: Hi, my full name is Katerina Tokar. I'm 33, and I currently live in Kyiv in Ukraine.
1: If you can tell us a little bit about how things are in Kyiv.
2: Over the last year, the attacks have intensified. They bombed all of the power plants and heating plants in Ukraine, but also in Kyiv specifically. This winter was really cold in Ukraine, so they were trying to make the civil population suffer more because they wanted to break our spirit, to make us say, hey, you know, stop this at all costs. We're tired of this. We cannot take this anymore. But obviously, whatever they do, it reaches the opposite result. Among my circle of friends and people that I communicate with, there was no one who was like, oh, like now I cannot take this anymore. No one said that. Everyone just became more angry and more willing to fight back.
1: What does that mean to you on a daily basis?
2: Winter was difficult because we have kids, and our district in Kyiv suffered the most because we live just 1 mile from the heating plant that was supplying the whole district of around 400,000 people. So most of that district was cut from heating, and we were sitting in the apartments with that temperature outside. That was hard. I was just worried more for kids. We were just taking this one heater and we were going from one room into another around the apartment. We decided to close the one room so that we don't spend extra, you know, heating power of our one heater that we were allowed to turn on. Because if everyone in the building turns on more than one, it will be a short circuit. So everyone needs to be really responsible. So it's kind of interesting how everyone all of a sudden feels responsibility to not exploit more than they're allowed to. The power supply was scheduled and people were trying to squeeze everything that they need to do with a little period of time whenever there is power on, to make sure they do all of the chores around the house and everything. Everyone in Ukraine has gas stove, like a tourist camping gas stove, so you can prepare food and boil water, kind of like to wash yourself a little bit, stuff like that. So that was our winter.
1: How did you explain all this to your children?
2: Children know who is behind all of this. I'm not sugarcoating it for them. There is Russia and they have a leader. You know, they decided to do these bad things to us. And so they know what that is.
1: And they don't ask why these people are doing this?
2: They ask why. I'm explaining to them that they want Ukrainians to turn into Russians. They want our territory. They think that Kyiv is the place where Russia started. So without Kyiv, there cannot be Russia, right? So in their mind, our territory is where their roots are from. So that's why they cannot think themselves as this big empire without the place where it started. They cannot imagine themselves without it. So I explain all of that to them.
1: Then they are getting a political education on
2: yes.
1: imperialism.
2: Right, right. Because we just don't have any choice to protect our culture and our children, from this happening again in the future, that this will not last for decades, I hope, this war. But to prevent that from happening in the future, they need to know the history. They need to know how to think as a responsible citizen of Ukraine. They need to be responsible in their actions and their words, what they listen to, who they listen to, so that they cannot be manipulated into thinking someday that, let's just forget.

0: how they manipulate all of those facts.
1: It's really interesting because imperialism and colonization is a worldwide problem.
0: Yeah.
1: It sounds like you're describing one example of understanding what that is and knowing how to respond, how to think about it.
0: Yeah. We don't have any choice. It's the matter of our survival. It's weird for me that Russia didn't really think about Ukraine as the power that they were actually using themselves in the past to be stronger. So they underestimated our will and our ability to fight back, which is one of the main mistakes why this war did not take 3 to 4 days like they thought.
1: How are things in Kyiv now with the incessant bombing?
0: So from winter till, let's say, beginning of summer, we had attacks like, let's say, every, I don't know, 10 days or so. They were not too bad because we had anti-ballistic rockets. So we managed to fight back these air raid strikes pretty well. And then they started using more ballistic attacks this summer, and we ran out of anti-ballistic rockets.
1: Yes, the Patriot
0: yes,
1: systems.
0: Yes. So we were asking for them and received a response that United States need them more right now with Iran. We are ready to make them as well. And with all the experience that Ukraine has right now and all the engineers and all of the latest awareness of technologies, we could probably bring more feedback and make it better while we would be producing it, you know, so hope that this unfortunate situation will change and we would be allowed to produce them by license. But yes, that became much harder when they started hitting Kyiv with ballistic missiles. And then over the last 10 days, it got much worse. Because they started using Shaheds with jet engines. So it's almost like a cruise missile now.
1: The Shaheds are very large drones, right?
0: Yes. Shaheds are really large drones. Before that, they had engines from, like, let's say, like regular bikes. We were laughing and calling them mopeds because it sounds like a moped when it flies. It literally sounds like a, you know, moped bike. And now they are using another version, which has a jet engine. So they are much faster. They can fly up to 400 miles an hour. So we don't yet have the interceptor drones that could knock those down. With these, it's harder. And they chose a different strategy this time. Specifically targeting everything civilian, mostly warehouses with civil goods and produce, food for supermarkets, kitchenware, toiletries, your washing powder, like all of that, every regular everyday stuff that people need, warehouses with electronic appliances. They hit logistics centers of our major delivery companies. They hit productions and factories that produce confectionery. They just hit Coca-Cola plant that we have, and it's all around Kyiv. Obviously, around Kyiv region, and they also do it in Kyiv as well. All of this to create shortages, to create deficiency in supermarkets. So they're hitting all of that specifically, focused around hitting civil infrastructure. They're doing it on purpose. We just were out of hot water for a week. It just got fixed. They're hitting again the electric power plants. So they chose different tactics. In the past, most of the attacks were happening at night. Now they're doing it at the daytime when people are at their jobs and there are more casualties. And they chose the strategy of constantly sending the drones. Like, it's not big, massive attack and then it's off. They're like sending 5 or 6 or 7 every hour. And because of that, we have air raid alarm all the time, pretty much. And that paralyzes economy. So it's terrorizing the people, making deficiency, paralyzing education because we just started our school year. Kids are going back and forth from the shelter, back and forth. You know, what can we say about the quality of education in such circumstances, right? So they're trying to paralyze economy, make us tired, and make us wanting to stop this at any cost. And again, they're not reaching their goal.
1: Are they still attacking apartment buildings as well?
0: Yeah, and obviously there are still a lot of casualties related to that. Last week, that's when all of it started, and there was an attack, and they hit the nursery home where there were elderly and people with disabilities. And just in that building itself, 37 people died instantly. And there was another thing where the Shahed flew into the park in Kyiv where people walked with children, and it hit near the playground, and a 2-year-old girl died. So, unfortunately, we have people pretty much dying every day.

0: You're saying that the air raid sirens and the attacks are almost a steady presence right now.
1: Yeah.
0: Do you go to shelters?
1: If I would go to the shelter every time we have an air raid alarm, I wouldn't be able to work and pretty much do anything. So Ukrainians are used to having the news channels on their phones, and when they are telling, you know, the location of where they spotted the drone. And I only go to like the hall of my apartment when I read that it's somewhere near. Kind of like the rule of two walls. If you have at least two walls, then it's more likely that you, you know, don't get killed. It's still not a guarantee. But again, if I would go to the shelter all the time, everything in Ukraine would stop a long time ago, because just economy would not survive.
0: Are you able to sleep at night?
1: Same thing. We take children to the hall. We have a sofa in the hall and we take them there and then put them there to sleep. And then I just kind of go to my room again and look at the phone to see whether it's somewhere near or not. Obviously, if it would be a direct ballistic missile hit, probably that would not help. So. Mm-hmm.
2: I'm Ursula Rudenberg at Pacifica Network, speaking with Katerina Tokur, who lives in Kyiv with her husband and children, where they are currently enduring Moscow's massive airstrikes day and night.
0: So you were saying how the economy is getting crippled. Are the restaurants in Kyiv still full of people?
1: We just were in the restaurant yesterday with my husband and our friends. I wouldn't say like they're overflowing with people, but there were a lot of people. They were just saying, oh, you know, sorry, we don't have this and this item on the menu because we have delays with supplies. So, you know, we don't have that anymore today, but it was available in the morning. It's just because of the supplies, delays of warehouses and everything, businesses started to change the way they do business, what we call off of the wheels, where you get supply from the producer directly to
0: new lines are being set up for people to receive goods and produce directly. Interesting.
1: Yeah.
0: Is it kind of like during COVID, or is it really different?
1: It's different this time, because in the COVID times, it's just that people were using masks and precautions. But now it's like they take away parts of the supply chains completely. So now you have to rethink the whole business model, right? How to make the best of what we have. And the COVID, you kind of understood, okay, here is the situation. We need to be more careful. We need to be using masks, precautions, right? Work remotely when we can, right? We knew the rules of the game. Right now, the rules of the game change all the time, and you need to adjust.
0: Yeah, and there's no vaccine against the Russians.
1: Yeah. Although they claim that we have biolaboratories in Ukraine, and we develop some biohazard to just target Russian genome. So,
0: has any humor developed around all this?
1: Oh, all the time. It's hard sometimes to make meme where you have an attack and a lot of people died, but even when we were going on the train, to those people who don't know, when we have air raid alarm, the trains stop and people evacuate like into the field. They need to be at least 100 yards from the train, because Russians also target train infrastructure a lot and trains directly, like the locomotive, right where the driver is, they hit that. So we were sitting in different carriages, writing to each other, joking, did you put already your pants back on just in case we need to stop in the field, or laughing that we need to take a card to do like card games where we'll be sitting somewhere in the field. So we need to be cheerful to each other just to keep our minds in the right place, because if we don't do that, it would not be possible. It's kind of like unconscious protection mechanism. You know, I think people are trying to find some humor or even laughing in their worthless attempts to make us give up. So today is the 6th of September. On the 4th of September, we got news that Ukrainian armed forces received a order for silence. And we were laughing because at that time, the air raid alarm was going off and we had like Shahed flying into our direction. We were laughing, oh, you know, so we were saying, okay, so it should start from 12 p.m., right? So they still have some time. Oh, you know, maybe they will hit us in 11:59 with the last, I don't know, nuclear or something, and say that the silence starts only from 12 p.m. Yeah, so it's all dark humor.
0: So being a train operator is really a dangerous job now.
1: Yeah. again, paralyze people from going back and forth, I don't know, to jobs, to see their relatives. Trains are used not just to carry people around, right? They're used to carry goods around the country and supplies and everything. So
0: you were describing the way you're all trying to keep each other's morale up with humor and trying to stay positive. But I'm sure there's tremendous amount of anger, fear, frustration. Yeah. Do you see people losing it?
1: Yes, sometimes there are situations like that, which is natural. But mostly people understand that it's not the right time to polarize society even more. We already have polarized society, as any country would have at this point, right? Because we have people who stayed at the occupied territories, and there are some people who collaborate. We have people who do not collaborate, and then we have people who fled to unoccupied Ukraine, and then we have people who fled abroad, right? And everyone is kind of like, oh, well, it's easy for you to say something like that because you fled and I stayed and I, you know, endure all of this. And then people who are at the front line fighting, and then people who are doing something in the civil life, like people who work for defense sector and people who don't work for defense sector, like doing something else. And they're obviously some men who don't want to go to war and die. I think that it's actually a natural consequence of a civilized country. We have been taught that human life and health is the highest value, right? So in all the Western world, that's recognized. And because we were taught that way, and there were no major wars happening for the last 80 years in this part of the world. I mean, obviously there were wars in other parts of the world, but we were not involved as much with them. People grow up and they're like, I value my life. But it plays a bad joke with you when a bad guy comes in and starts to punch you in the face. Right. So there are different kind of polarizations happening in the society. Yes, we are tired. Yes, there are a lot of different opinions in the society. But in general, we still all believe that we need to protect ourselves and that we don't have any choice. We need to fight back because it's not us who started that. On that point, everyone is in consensus.
0: There's not a significant population that's saying we should just stop fighting.
1: Oh, no. No.
0: What you're describing are differences of opinions. You're not describing people turning the violence against each other.
1: No.
0: So winter's coming.
1: Yeah.
0: Is the city making preparations? Are you making preparations?
1: Yeah. Some consider buying some old house in some village where you have a fireplace, at least, right? So that you can burn wood there in the worst case scenario. Some people consider moving abroad for winter. Some people just kind of make their apartments more energy efficient, putting insulation outside. Again, buy these little camping gas stoves. We, in our apartment, we have a battery with inverter that whenever we have electricity, it gets charged. And whenever we don't have electricity, we can live off of that for 2 days, just having a fridge on, I don't know, computer on so that I can work, maybe TV or whatever. People buy sleeping bags that you would go camping with. You can buy a tent and you can put it into your apartment. And if you sleep in that tent, it's actually like keeping the heat of your body like in the tent. So it's more warmer than if you would just sleep in the room. A lot of power banks. Every Ukrainian has at least one or two power banks on them. So people prepare in different ways. Now, the city itself and the government, they're trying to do some decentralized power production. So that it's not one huge plan, but it's like diversified little ones. And then to build protection around them. And they have some city and government programs for people to be able to install, let's say, solar panels to try to be more energy independent. Not enough is being done because we have a lot of war expenses. So it's just hard, you know.
0: Yeah.
1: They're doing what they can, but it's not enough.
0: Do you feel prepared for the winter? Do you feel that your family's done what you need to do?
1: To be honest, I'm more worried about education because my older one is already at school. She's in the fourth grade. So that's what I worry more about. And then obviously if they hit something and then we don't have our piping in the building, if that will be damaged with water and the sewer piping, if that gets damaged, we could not live here because I live in 22-story building. If we have frozen water supply and or frozen sewer, then obviously we could not live here. So we have some backup. We have some relatives living in a bit more to the west. They were really kind to host us in the beginning of the full-scale invasion as well.
0: Do you have any intuitive clock as to how long this has to go on or will go on?
1: It's hard to say because in 2022, my internal clock was telling me, you know, it's impossible for this to last more than 3 or 4 months. I don't know, because we have a full-scale war with everything going on. And we live in Europe and we have US as our friends and the whole Europe as our friends and some other allies, right? And I would just not believe like that the world would allow that to happen for longer than 3 months, right? And then we had 1 year and then we had 2 years. And now it's hard to say. I don't think that it will last for more than 10 years, definitely. I don't think that the Russia would withstand that cost. If China helps it, then Russia can do it. Ukraine's ability to also withstand depends on our allies. So it's not about Ukraine and Russia. It's about our allies and their allies and how they will help. And I really like this phrase. I don't know. I don't remember who said that, but I truly believe in that. I really, really want the world to understand and our friends in the United States as well, that if Russia stops, there will be no war. If Ukraine stops, there will be no Ukraine. We did not start this war. It's not in our interest to continue it. Yes, there are occupied territories. We are realistic. We understand that to win them back will cost us a lot of lives and resources. And we cherish our people and Ukrainians, right? So we would figure out how we can work that out, right? But it's not that we just want to fight with Russia. It's about us making sure that we, as a country, continue to exist.
0: Do you think there will be a time when this will be settled, that Russia will accept that Ukraine is separate now from Russia? Do you think that this war is going to answer that question? Or do you think that we're looking at another few centuries of fighting about this topic?
1: They're already accepting it. They are already doing it because, right, so we watch our news, right, but they do sometimes like reviews of what happens in Russian TV and Russian propaganda. So they're already like, oh, why did we even go to try to conquer Kherson region or Zaporizhia region? Why did we go there? Like, so they are already saying that out loud, admitting that they went to the so-called pro-Russian territories and they were not Russian.
0: So you think that this war is actually answering that question now?
1: Yes, yes.
0: Are you willing to live like this as long as it takes?
1: It depends. We were discussing this actually last week, and I it's not the first time I'm asked this question. I think it depends on what's the critical amount of population in Ukraine? What is that number behind which there will be impossible to fight back efficiently? So I guess until I see in the society that people are willing and we have still enough manpower and resources to fight back, yes, willing to live like that and willing to help and do everything that we can. But I guess that is possible as long as we have enough population, to be honest, right? Because that decides a lot. That decides the number of people who can go to frontline. That decides the amount of people who can be in the civil part and do everything necessary for the economy, right? But I really hope and I really believe that our allies will understand that if there will be no Ukraine, then they're next. And it's not in the interest of Europe, and it's not in the interest of even US to let Russia win here in that regard.
0: And the fact that you're being targeted specifically by Russia as a civilian, in a way, your willingness to live this way is a form of fighting because you have involuntarily been enlisted in the fight that they're conducting the war by targeting civilians.
1: Yeah, yeah. I guess you can say so, yeah.
0: Okay, thank you.
1: Thank you. It was my real pleasure.
0: Likewise. Have a good evening.
1: Thank you to you too.
0: Thank you.
1: Bye-bye.
2: Many thanks to our guest, Katerina Tokur, resident of Kyiv, where she lives with her husband and children, enduring Moscow's massive attacks from Russian drones and ballistic missiles. I'm Ursula Rudenberg at Pacifica Network. Thank you for listening.

0: Welcome back to We Decide America at the Crossroads. I am your host, Jenna Flanagan, and today is Monday, September 14th, 2026. In the second hour of our show, in light of last week's 25th anniversary of the 9/11 attacks, we'll hear We Decide media editor Jesse Lentz interview with Peter Kuznick, co-author with director Oliver Stone of the Showtime documentary film series and book, The Untold History of the United States, and photographer and writer Ashley Gilbertson, who covered the war in Iraq for the New York Times from 2003 to 2008 about the ways in which the U.S. media helped lead the country into devastating wars in the Iraq and Afghanistan. We'll conclude with an interview with We Decide from We Decide executive producer Bob Henley with Dr. Girida Malia, Senior Policy Officer at the Robert Wood Johnson Foundation, about how, as we saw during the COVID-19 pandemic, people of color continue to die at higher rates than white people. But first, here are the latest headlines from the Pacifica Global Newsroom.
1: From across the nation and around the world, for Pacifica Headlines, I'm Jesse Lent. An Israeli quadcopter drone terrorizes residents of Gaza City yesterday in a video posted to social media and verified by Al Jazeera. The news outlet reports that the Israeli military carried out a series of dawn raids this morning across the occupied West Bank, shooting and wounding one Palestinian man and arresting others. Israeli soldiers reportedly chased the man through the occupied West Bank town of Beit Ula, west of Hebron, and opened fire on his vehicle, wounding him, sources told the Palestinian news agency WAFA. As he was transported to a medical center for treatment, the soldiers reportedly set his vehicle on fire. Israeli Culture Minister Miki Zohar announced that he will move to revoke the citizenship of Oscar-winning filmmakers Yuval Abraham and Rachel Shor after their documentary Naza, about the increased use of AI in Israeli attacks on Gaza, won the special jury prize at the Venice Film Festival. In a post on X yesterday, Zohar called the documentary, quote, vile, and its win at the film festival shocking. Freedom of expression is not a license to betray the state, Zohar wrote. Anyone who acts against Israel during wartime must know that there will be a price to pay. He added, quote, as culture minister, I will act immediately to revoke the Israeli citizenship of those despicable creators for treason against the state. Naza received a 25-minute standing ovation when it premiered at the Venice Film Festival last week. Israeli forces attacked the Lebanese town of Hadatha in Bint Jabil district overnight with artillery shelling, the country's national news agency reports, despite a U.S.-brokered ceasefire between Israel and Lebanon dating back to June. Yemen's Iran-backed Houthi rebels captured the strategic islands of Greater and Lesser Hanish in the southern Red Sea, government and Houthi officials said today, enhancing their control of the Bab el-Mandeb Strait, a vital shipping alternative to the Strait of Hormuz, according to the AP. While Reuters reports oil prices jumped more than 3% today following the Houthi strikes on Saudi Arabia, the world's biggest oil exporter. Houthi attacks forced the closure of Saudi Arabia's key 745-mile east-west pipeline over the weekend, and attacks on ships in the Gulf have compounded supply concerns. The International Organization for Migration said yesterday that fighting between Saudi Arabian government forces and Houthi fighters in Yemen has displaced over 85,000 people to date. Yemeni resident Ala Ali Salem was forced to take refuge in a shelter in Yemen's capital city of Sana'a. He described his family's terrifying ordeal to the BBC.
2: We set out in a state of hysterical panic on a motorcycle, not knowing where we were heading. And while I was driving, the motorcycle overturned. My wife, my children and I were all injured.
1: Government officials in Iran say one person was killed and four crew members were wounded aboard an Iranian commercial vessel struck off the country's coast. According to Al Jazeera, Iran's foreign ministry spokesman, Esmail Baghaei, says his country is playing no role, quote, whatsoever, in Yemen's unfolding crisis. A train carrying former UK Prime Minister Boris Johnson and former CIA Chief David Petraeus may have been the target of a Russian drone strike yesterday that hit a train near the Poland-Ukraine border, Ukrainian railways told The Guardian. Ukraine's foreign minister, Andriy Sybiha, described the attack as, quote, Putin's terror knocking directly on the doors of the EU and NATO. President Donald Trump says he has told Ukrainian President Vladimir Zelensky to stop targeting diesel facilities in Russia yesterday at an event in Ireland. And according to a report from the New York Times, the Trump administration will announce later today that the U.S. will no longer limit the pollution that power plants pump into the air while burning coal and gas, according to two people familiar with the proposal. The shift by the Environmental Protection Agency would complete the administration's erasure of the most consequential climate policies of Trump's predecessors, Presidents Joe Biden and Barack Obama. If the move survives expected legal challenges, it could also prevent future administrations from regulating greenhouse gas emissions from power plants. The power sector is the second largest source of carbon dioxide and other greenhouse gases in the U.S. U.S. EPA Administrator Lee Zeldin is expected to announce the change during a meeting of energy ministers from the Group of 20 Nations in Houston, Texas. Those are the latest Pacifica headlines for the Pacifica Network. I'm Jesse Lent.
0: Thanks for that reporting, Jesse. Al Jazeera reported this week that the wars that the U.S. launched in response to the 9/11 attacks, killing 315,000 people in Iraq, yet the 9/11 Commission report found no credible evidence of a collaborative operational relationship between Saddam Hussein's government in Iraq and al-Qaeda regarding the 9/11 attacks. Peter Kuznick, professor of history and director of the Nuclear Studies Institute at American University and co-author with director Oliver Stone of the 12-part Showtime documentary film series and book, The Untold History of the United States, and New York City-based photographer and writer Ashley Gilbertson, spoke to We Decide producer and media critic Jesse Lent on Wednesday for his show Frontline Voices on WBAI. We go now to that interview.
1: There was a slogan I remember seeing around the city in the months after the 9/11 attacks, where the country found itself hurling towards a war in Iraq that had overwhelming support, but seemingly little to do with the attacks the country had just lived through. Our grief is not a cry for war. According to data from the Nonpartisan Costs of War Project at Brown University's Watson Institute for International and Public Affairs, an estimated 940,000 people were killed by direct post-9/11 war violence in Iraq, Afghanistan, Syria, Yemen, and Pakistan between 2001 and 2023. Of those deaths, more than 432,000 were civilians. The research initiative reports the number of people wounded or ill as a result of the conflicts is far higher, as is the number of civilians who died indirectly as a result of war's destruction of economies, healthcare systems, infrastructure, and the environment. The Cost of War Project estimates 3.6 to 3.8 million people died indirectly in post-9/11 war zones, bringing the total death toll to at least 4.5 million people and counting. This week, as we remember those who died in the attacks in the World Trade Center, both on the day and in the aftermath of the environmental effects that followed, we thought it was also important to remember those people whose lives were destroyed as a result of the events of 9/11, but specifically by the U.S. military actions the September 11th attacks prompted and the resulting consequences for the rest of the world, and the role that the U.S. news media played in the months leading up to U.S. military action in Iraq, Afghanistan, and elsewhere. Here to help us do that is Peter Kuznick, professor of history and director of the Nuclear Studies Institute at American University, and co-author with director Oliver Stone of Showtime's documentary film series, which is also a book, The Untold History of the United States, and New York City-based photographer and writer Ashley Gilbertson, a frequent contributor to major media outlets and a collaborator with the United Nations, who was working in Iraq both before the war began in 2002 and after it started the following year. Ashley continued to cover Iraq for the New York Times until 2008. Hello, Peter. Hello, Ashley. Thank you so much for joining us today.
3: Glad to be with you.
4: What's up? How are you?
1: Hello. Peter, I'll start with you. Do you remember when you first heard that the U.S. was considering going to war with Iraq following the 9/11 attacks?
3: Well, I heard about 9/11 when I was calling Julian Bond, the great civil rights leader. And I got him in his car because he was going to be a guest in my class the next day. And I was trying to set that up. And he told me, turn on your television quickly. The World Trade Center has been hit. About the invasion of Iraq, that started immediately on 9/11 and 9/12. George Bush, Donald Rumsfeld, Paul Wolfowitz, they all focused immediately on Iraq. Richard Clark, the NSC counterterrorism chief, was flabbergasted. He said, we know this is Al-Qaeda who did it. Why are you talking about Iraq? But from the very beginning, it was Iraq that was in their crosshairs. And if you go back a little earlier to the Project for a New American Century, which had been founded, I think it was 1997, the Project for a New American Century from the beginning had been talking about targeting Iraq. That was at getting rid of Saddam Hussein. And then in 2000, they issued that famous report that said that the process of remilitarizing America would be a slow one without some catalyzing event like a new Pearl Harbor. So Iraq was in the crosshairs from before 9/11, after 9/11, but they had to go after Afghanistan first. And then the next year, they went after 2003, they began the war in Iraq.
1: Peter, really quickly, I remember from that time hearing the administration mention a sort of cadre of supervillains that Iraq was assembling. I couldn't find anything about that in the research for this show. Do you recall that particular line of reasoning as well, or has my brain invented that in the subsequent years?
3: What I remember was the target, specifically singling out Saddam Hussein as the equivalent of Hitler. And that started with the first George Bush presidency, when the first Gulf War, when the analogies between Saddam Hussein and Hitler were being made. I don't remember a lot of other Iraqi leaders who were singled out after 9/11.
1: Oh, it wasn't even Iraqi leaders. That was how the hijackers came into the picture. I remember a CNN report about this, but I have yet to find it, so I'm going to stop talking about it. Ashley, as I mentioned in the intro, you were in Iraq right before the U.S. war there began, and then you returned in 2003 once it had, covering the conflict as a photographer for the New York Times. How had the country changed in that time?
4: Sorry, man. I'm on assignment in El Salvador at the moment. So if there's motorbikes or something in the back, I apologize.
1: No problem.
4: So, yeah, in 2002, I went there because it seemed pretty clear that the Americans... Well, I'm Australian, by the way, so I do this weird thing where I'll speak about us and the Americans. But the Americans had threatened to go in. I felt it was really important to be there as a as an independent journalist. And, you know, I was 23. I was pretty naive, and I don't really think my understanding and grasp of world affairs was where it needed to be. And I'll tell you, after my first trip of 3 months there in 2002, I say this with hesitation because I feel like you guys are going to pile on, except let's go. I was very much in support of U.S. intervention, what I thought was going to be U.S. intervention in Iraq. I had no idea what the genie was going to look like once they rubbed that lamp. And I went back in 2003, you know, because I'd worked so extensively with the Kurds up north. And again, I felt like it was very important to have as many journalists, particularly independent, working and trying to hold people accountable for their actions. What I saw, though, over the next 8 years was very much a tragedy in every way, for everybody involved, and me growing up and learning what foreign policy actually looks like from the ground level.
1: I would have a hard time attacking you on being in the field learning for yourself at the age of 23, an extremely brave act that I admire you for. You know, you can't really have a conversation about this and not mention Judith Miller, the Pulitzer Prize-winning investigative reporter, formerly with the New York Times, who's best known for her reporting for the Times on alleged weapons of mass destruction in Iraq that played a central role in the lead-up to the U.S. going to war in that country. Peter, can you talk a bit about the role Judith Miller played in the U.S. response to 9/11 and what you believe her motivations were for doing so?
3: Well, I don't know her motivations, but she was the principal reporter who was pushing the Iraq war. She was, well, I don't remember that much about her, except that she was sending a lot of false information, channeling false information, bogus reports, a lot of, I'm trying to remember more about her role. I haven't spoken about the wars in Iraq and Afghanistan for so many years now.
1: Yes.
3: I'm a little fuzzy on some of the details.
1: You're forgiven.
3: I've been talking about Iran. I've been talking about Ukraine. I've been talking about the growing threat of nuclear war, about my initiative to Pope Leo the 14th to call an emergency summit of the top global leaders to get us off this path of war and potential nuclear war. So my memory of some of the events around 9/11 might be a little bit fuzzy right now.
1: Of course. Ashley, Judith Miller mentions in the bio on her website that during the Iraq War, she was the only reporter to be embedded for 4 months with the 75th Expeditionary Task Force, whose sensitive mission was to hunt for weapons of mass destruction in Iraq. End quote. Again, I know it's very difficult to get inside someone's mind, but do you have any thoughts about what was in play there, what Miller was after, access, or am I oversimplifying something that is perhaps impossible to know?
4: I don't think it's necessarily oversimplifying. I mean, from my recollection, back in 2002 and late 2002 and 2003, Miller was being fed what was clearly false information from the administration. It was baseball. Remember, baseball was their source. And baseball was this source that the administration claimed to have that was telling them that Saddam and his military had weapons of mass destruction. Now, we know that that was fabricated since, but when any reporter that I've come in, I never worked side by side with Judy, but when any reporter that I've worked with embeds with a unit, it's largely to be there when things happen. Because otherwise, we're relying on press conferences. And as we learned, or as I learned, you know, as a young man in Iraq, very quickly, when the U.S. military gives a press conference, it's filled with straight up lies. I mean, I remember some of this stuff is coming back to me now. I remember these presses that they used to have in the Green Zone in Baghdad in 2003, and we would have Paul Bremer, Dan Senor, General Sanchez, and two of the three were out of this town in Connecticut, and they would just stand in front of us with the press and lie through their teeth. And I remember leaving one press conference with my colleagues, and we were like, man, we should go to that town in Connecticut all those guys are from, because it's a town that brings up all of America's liars. But when a reporter embeds with a unit, the goal is to see what they see while they're seeing it. It's the most unvarnished, within reason, truth that one can get their eyes on in a war zone. We can go much more into depth with that if you want, except that's any insight that I've got is just through my own experience, which is that you go out to be next to them when things happen.
1: Listening to We Decide America at the Crossroads with Jenna Flanagan. I'm producer and media editor Jesse Lent. We're listening back to my interview with Peter Kuznick, co-author with director Oliver Stone of the Showtime documentary film series and book The Untold History of the United States, and New York City-based photographer and writer Ashley Gilbertson, a frequent contributor to major media outlets and a collaborator with the United Nations, who was in Iraq covering the war for the New York Times from 2003 to 2008, about how media reports helped push the U.S. into wars with Iraq and Afghanistan following the 9/11 attacks. We return now to that interview. Peter, when you see the lengths the George W. Bush administration went to in order to go to war in Iran, planting stories in the Times, it almost feels quaint compared to our current executive, who appears to simply go to war with any country whenever and however he wants. Can you talk about how U.S. foreign policy changed after 9/11 and the Iraq and Afghanistan wars?
3: Well, U.S. foreign policy changed dramatically from that point. Prior to that was after the collapse of the Soviet Union, the U.S. was the world's only hegemon. It was back in 1990 that Charles Krauthammer, the Leocon theorist, said that this is America's unipolar moment. That was in 1990, and he said it would last for 30 or 40 years. In 2002, Krauthammer clarified and said, I was wrong in 1990. This is the unipolar era. It's going to last indefinitely, perhaps 100 years or more, that the U.S. won't be challenged by anybody. However, the U.S. quickly found enemies that it had to rearm about, and which is what that 2000 report from the Project for New American Century was really about. And so the U.S. has gotten into a string of wars, all of which it's lost. Since World War II, the U.S. has not had, starting with Vietnam, any major war that it was in, it had some kind of a victory militarily in the first Gulf War. But if we look at the string of Vietnam, Afghanistan, Iraq, Libya, now Iran, the U.S. has not won a major war and is desperately trying to maintain its position as the world's leading hegemon. I mean, Judith Miller fed the New York Times with a lot of lies after 9/11 about the weapons of mass destruction that we're supposedly going to find in Iraq, which of course weren't there, and we knew they weren't there. But the U.S. empire still clings to this kind of power, even though what we're seeing with the U.S. experience in Iran and to some extent the Russian experience in Ukraine, war is really obsolete in today's world. That through asymmetric warfare, weaker states can at least hold off, if not defeat, more powerful states. The two most powerful militaries in the world are floundering at this point, which is why the danger of resort to nuclear weapons becomes that much more pressing, because when you've got a desperate leader like Donald Trump, cornered as he is in Iran and losing the war there, we know that there's a lot of discussion going on about the need for the U.S. to use nuclear weapons, which is why we've got to get off this path of war before that happens.
1: And of course, the role of drones and AI continuing to get more available, drones becoming cheaper each year. These are all things bubbling below the surface. Ashley, the U.S. also, of course, went to war in Afghanistan following 9/11, where we were told as Americans that that was where Osama bin Laden was hiding. Do you believe there were broader objectives for the U.S. going into Iraq or Afghanistan? And if so, what do you believe those objectives were?
4: Well, just on the last point, I just want to, and I'm, I, this is, in any time that we go to war, there's no victors and losers, really, at the end. Oh, there are. There are no victors, though. We all suffer dramatically as a result of standing up and leaving the table of diplomacy. I feel like my role as a photographer has always been to try to humanize and personalize these conflicts that we're in. ideally before we get into them, to prevent us picking up guns and trying to kill each other. As far as ulterior motives go, when I was younger, I thought that there were these sort of more broader humanitarian goals. But as I've gotten older, I feel like it's becoming clearer that we as a country, and see, there I go. We as a country are becoming more transparent in our need for things and our willingness to invade in order to get them. And now, whether that is Maduro in Venezuela, or whether that is regime change in Iran, the quid pro quos or the resource grabs appear to be becoming more desperate as we go down this road further away from Iraq and Afghanistan. Afghanistan felt more like a quagmire that we got involved in, whereas Iraq felt like a grab at oil. There were no two ways about that.
1: Peter, we're right up against it for time, but in our last minute here, George W. Bush reached the highest job approval rating in the history of the Gallup poll, 90% approval in late September of 2001 following 9/11, up from 50% just before they happened, so a 40% jump in approval. Why do you think the country was so united around the president at that time? And what does that say about the kind of press activity, the kind of reporting most Americans were seeing?
3: What we saw was the rally around the flag phenomenon. And the country got hit in a way that people hadn't experienced before since Pearl Harbor. And so there was a wave of patriotism. And the media certainly fed that. People on the only anti-war voice before the Iraq invasion was Donahue's, and he got fired. And so it was a chorus of pro-war. They had this stable of generals and admirals who they would roll out and who would support the U.S. invasions at that time. It's interesting, though, that when George Bush left office, his approval rating was the lowest of any president since when Harry Truman left office in 1953. So the truth finally came out, and just as it is now with Trump and what he's doing, his attempts to impose a form of fascism in the United States, his warmongering and his raising prices and tariff wars, people get sick and tired of it, and they express that as they did toward George W. Bush. But if we have time, Ashley, my experiences are a little bit different because I got disillusioned with U.S. foreign policy from the Vietnam War. You know, and when Robert McNamara came into my class some years later, the architect of that war, he told my students that he accepted that 3.8 million Vietnamese died in the war. When I was in Hanoi a year ago, January, the Vietnamese leaders told me the figure that they use is that 5 million Vietnamese died in the war. So by the time the U.S. involvement in Afghanistan and Iraq, I was very, very critical of U.S. foreign policy. I understood that we were trying to become this global hegemonic force, the only superpower left alive, that we were going to dominate the resources and the workers internationally. And so I was critical of the Afghanistan and Iraq wars from the very beginning. They were both outrages. We were lied into both of those wars, as we're now being lied into the Iran war. But the American people seem to have learned something over this period, because unlike every other war that we started, where the approval ratings were quite high, from the very beginning, the American public disapproved of the invasion of Iran, the attacks on Iran, and which I think is a sign of progress and sanity on the part of the American people.
1: Let's hope so. I'm afraid we have to leave it there, but I'd like to thank my guests, Peter Kuznick, professor of history and director of the Nuclear Studies Institute at American University, and co-author with director Oliver Stone of the Showtime documentary film series and book The Untold History of the United States, and New York City-based Australian photographer and writer Ashley Gilbertson, a frequent contributor to major media outlets and a collaborator with the United Nations, who is working in Iraq both before the war began in 2002 and after it started for 8 years, covering it for the New York Times. Thank you both so much for joining us.
3: Thank you, Jeff.
4: Thanks for having me.

0: For more than five decades, the Robert Wood Johnson Foundation has worked from the premise that everyone in America should have a fair and just opportunity to thrive. But having that opportunity isn't simply a matter of going to the doctor or making healthy choices. The COVID-19 pandemic made that especially difficult to ignore. Communities of color experience disproportionately high rates of illness and death, and the decline in life expectancy among Black Americans was significantly greater than it was among white Americans. For the Robert Wood Johnson Foundation, those disparities are part of a much larger picture, one that includes access to health care, but also housing, education, employment, income, neighborhood conditions, and the policies that have shaped those systems over generations. The foundation is now making a significant shift in its work, putting the dismantling of structural racism at the center of its efforts to improve health and health equity in America. So what does structural racism actually mean when we're talking about public health? How does it show up in people's everyday lives? And perhaps most importantly, what would it take to change the systems that continue to produce such dramatically different health outcomes? We Decide executive producer Bob Henley spoke to Dr. Girida Mallya. Girida Mallya is a senior policy officer at Robert Wood Johnson Foundation about the reasons behind this disturbing imbalance. And we go now to that interview.
1: It's an honor and privilege to bring Dr. Girida Mallya. Am I pronouncing that right, doctor?
2: Very close. It's Mallya.
1: Mallya, thank you so much. And of course, you are the senior policy officer of the Robert Wood Johnson Foundation. I wanted to read something from Dr. Richard Besser, because I thought it really did a good job setting up this interview. For 52 years, the Robert Wood Johnson Foundation has operated under the fundamental belief that everyone in America should have a fair and just opportunity to thrive. We hold on to that belief now more than ever. And as we look to our WJS future, we are making significant changes to our work to center dismantling one of the biggest barriers to health in America, structural racism. He goes on, we all have dreams for ourselves and our families, but we don't all have the same opportunities to make those dreams come true. The convergence of the COVID-19 pandemic and the racial reckoning of 2020 made that clear. People of color died at higher rates than white people, especially at the beginning of the pandemic. The drop in life expectancy for Black Americans was twice as great as that of white Americans. Structural racism embedded in every aspect of society is the root cause of the health disparities that persist today. Truer words were never written. Can you talk about what you bring to this struggle? This is something that you've laid out your colleagues so succinctly. What's at stake now?
2: I believe what's at stake is really our founding ideals as a nation. We said that all men, all people are created equal, but we have never fully lived up to those ideals. And I think now is a moment, hundreds of years after the end of slavery, several generations after the civil rights movement, where we have to say as a nation, now is the moment where we do want to live up to our ideals, and where we want to make sure that

0: 7 years earlier than the wealthy. And can we dig into that a bit? So what we're talking about is that, and this often includes essential workers. So this is a double hitter. These are the people that are in the front lines of making the world work. We saw during COVID an awareness that there are people by physical labor who have to, that I call it the lazy Susan of life. They turn the turntable of life. They are out there in the environment. And during COVID, they were at a much greater risk. And one of the things that I was working at the Chief Leader, which is a civil service newspaper that covers the granular day-to-day experience of public employees, we didn't really even keep good count of these people when they passed. We were grateful for the Guardian and Kaiser Health research about nurses. 3,600 doctor in the first wave parish, 500 in New York, 300 in New Jersey. And we saw some gains in safe staffing. And then we've covered situations where they had to go on strike because in less than a nanosecond, it feels like, we forgot all those lessons about the linkage between robust supplies of N95 masks and how the linkage between safe staffing and infection control.
1: Yeah, and this is the case not just in healthcare, as you know, but across basically every major sector in America. We still have a tremendous amount of residential segregation, but also occupational segregation, where people with low incomes, people of color are concentrated and in industries, and then specifically in work categories that put them at the greatest risk of disease and death. That could be from trauma. Think about construction workers, farm workers. It could be disease exposures. Again, think of health workers, of course, but also people working in the retail industry. And all these things compound. The risks that you experience in your home, in your neighborhood, in your occupation, and then in your broader community, all those things compound to result in the inequalities that we see. Let me just give you a quick story, Bob. I trained as a family doctor here in Philadelphia, and I remember a night during my intern year in the ICU in Methodist Hospital in South Philadelphia. There were about 20 patients there that I and another doctor were taking care of. And there were three that stood out to me then and still stand out to me now. And what I thought was, these incredibly sick people who are getting thousands and thousands of dollars of high-tech medical care, every single one of their health issues was completely preventable. But what we needed was a system that made more sense and was fair, that actually provided them access to health insurance and primary care whenever they needed it at no cost. And importantly, policies that protected them from products that we know are lethal, but that we allow to be marketed and specifically marketed to communities of color, to poor communities. And those are the things that really made them sick. It was alcohol, it was tobacco, and it was big food and all the junk food that is just covering our communities all across the country. So that still sticks with me, and that's the work of the foundation, trying to create the conditions so that people can actually be healthy.
0: And so one of the I've always been guided by looking at the research. We had this study that was done, I guess, out of University of California, Riverside, Dr. Brady, that looked at the connection between poverty and premature death before COVID. And I learned about this at something Bishop Barber put together in Washington, where it's estimated that poverty was the fourth leading cause of death. This is before COVID, ahead of homicides, and 800 premature deaths a day before COVID. And then I started thinking to myself, the lost earnings, the heartbreak, and the human potentiality being squandered. And so often, when you dig into the granularity of it, like we'd like to do in our reporting, it's a missing copay. It's an abscessed tooth, as we heard earlier in the segment of Delaney Hall. I happen to know I come from a family with heart disease. I had to have the radical decision because of my teeth issues as a kid.

0: and I didn't get proper dental care. I had all my teeth taken out. Seemed like a radical action, but I needed to do it because of the legacy of my family's poverty when I was coming up, one of six in a single parent household. And so you think about that multiplied and how just a little intervention, the key time, can lead to a life of prosperity. Why won't we give each other these second chances, Doctor?
1: I wish I knew. I think it does come down to not seeing the humanity and the brilliance of every single person in our nation. We need a system, a healthcare system where everybody's in, where people can access care without cost being a barrier, and where we actually keep people healthy, to your point, rather than wait till they're incredibly sick until we start giving them the basic resources they need. And this is happening right now, Bob, as you know, in the context of a $1 trillion cut to Medicaid, which is going to lead to about 7.5 million people losing their healthcare coverage, and a $200 billion cut to SNAP. And we know SNAP, the Supplemental Nutrition Assistance Program, used to be called food stamps. Yes, it keeps people from going hungry, but it's also an incredible economic boost, not just to families, but to broader communities. Is it puts money in people's pockets to buy food, and then that supports the local food businesses. It actually has tremendous economic development impacts on top of it being a way from keeping kids and families from going hungry. But right now, our federal government is saying we don't need those things, and instead we want to give tax breaks to the wealthiest people in the world, and we want to invest hundreds of billions of dollars in terrorizing immigrant communities. That is a classic example of wrong priorities.
0: And also this huge military expansion, I believe it's over $1 trillion now of borrowed money. It's not like they've got cash sitting around. They're borrowing money and leveraging the future of the economy on what I guess Coretta Scott King talked about, the soft violence of this kind of military expenditure, which is with us. Now, pivoting a bit to what we can do constructively. And that's the thing, is these problems can seem overwhelming. We today, Jesse and I, Jesse over in Rotterdam, me here in the U.S., we're focusing on the environment because we saw the constellation of issues. And we're dealing with the fact that, you know, it's easy to feel powerless because there is so much that's going on. And if you could talk about what can people do in a concrete way to begin to mobilize? What do you see?
1: Yeah. You know, I think two of the issues that we are seeing the most energy on all across the country, one is opposing data centers, and you've probably talked about that on your show. But the other is some version of a healthcare system where everyone gets covered and everyone has access to primary care. You can call it Medicare for all, universal coverage, but there is so much energy around that in every kind of community in this country: rural, urban, suburban, red state, blue state. And I think that's because we all need our health to thrive, to love our family members, to serve in our communities. And people see health as essential, and they know that it's completely possible, especially in the wealthiest nation in the country, to provide coverage for everybody. So I am seeing tremendous energy and enthusiasm there, and that is a place for people to plug in. Find the folks in your local community that are organizing and making the case for healthcare for all. That is a way both to make a difference and also to lift your own spirit and see and understand that it's possible in our country, even though we don't have it yet. It is possible, and people are demanding.
0: And so one of the things that we've seen at Delaney Hall, which we've covered from its inception, which is, of course, the private jail, 1,000-bed capacity that's run by a private jailer in Newark, is that the constant focus of religious and non-religious people of social conscience have been out there from the time it opened. The struggle to get this thing seems to really get deadly when people are held anonymously, when we don't know their name. And I have seen and been present when someone's released from that facility, and often that place in Ironbound, I don't know if you're familiar with New Jersey, but this is like Ironbound has many, there's a neighborhood that's very rich with music and culture, and population's vibrant, but there's an industrial section by the port where the air is just noxious, where the port functions 24/7, and there's no tree cover. And these individuals who've been traumatized with no criminal history at all, many with legal standing, most of them with legal standing, in the middle of the night, doctor, they come out to an empty parking lot with no one, no cell phone, no nothing, been through this event where they've maybe been denied their medicine they need for chronic care. And a few people greet them and plug them in, and then we know their name. Or when we know their name, we can find out about their medical condition. And once there's a name, once is a name, we can begin to work for their release. And so I guess that's the struggle here, is we talk here in abstract numbers, but what it comes down to is really embracing humanity and having those identities. That's why I'm just not wondering if, in terms of the pandemic, is if we don't, you know, we do in every downtown, there's a monument to the Civil War. There's a monument to the First World War, to all the wars we prosecute. Yeah. Should we contemplate a grassroots movement for a monument for the essential workers who lost their lives in the pandemic, the healthcare workers that put society's well-being ahead of their own and their own family, to have this in every town square, a monument to remind us, not just to honor them, but to hold other generations accountable for when stinginess takes over our spirit?
1: Yes. This, what you're describing is memory work, it's truth-telling work, and ultimately it's work that enables us to do better next time. There are tremendous examples of this in healthcare. One that comes to mind is a historical exhibit that tells the story of the three enslaved women that were experimented on cruelly by the man that we know as the father of obstetrics and gynecology in this country. And what that monument does is it tells the story of the people whose bodies produced this science. It talks about the harms of white supremacy and medical racism. And it says that we can do better in the future, but only by understanding the harms that have been committed in the past. And I think that truth-telling work is so important, not just to honor the people that sacrificed themselves or that experienced unjust harm, but also to help us understand what we can do differently, more justly, and more humanely moving forward.
0: So we have one of our supporters here was supported by unions representing five main households, individual listeners like the folks listening now. But also we do PSAs for New York City's Health and Hospitals Corporation, which is an amazing institution. It's kind of like universal health care in the five boroughs, right?
1: Yeah.
0: And the point of the messaging that Jenna brings regularly is the idea that irrespective of your immigration status or your insurance status, in New York City, healthcare is a right. That's the right frame, right? That's where we need to be.
1: It is. We just need that all across the country. You know, here in Philadelphia, we used to have Philadelphia General Hospital, which is kind of the equivalent of New York Health and Hospitals, and we don't have it anymore. We haven't had it since 1977. So you can get primary care through community health centers, but then if you need specialty care, if you need hospital care, you're in the lurch. We need a system that includes everybody, that makes takes cost.
0: Hey, excuse me for a second. I know you're on a roll, but you just informed me.
1: Yep.
0: In the city of brotherly love, you don't have a Health and Hospitals Corporation, doctor?
1: No, we don't. It's the sixth largest city in the country. We don't have a public hospital. We have tremendous community health centers that provide primary care and a little bit of specialty care, but we don't have a public hospital that takes anybody, regardless of who they are, where they're from. And that is actually the case in most of the country, that there are not public hospitals where everybody's in. So you are really blessed in New York City to have that. And the folks there do tremendous work, but that's actually the exception, not the rule.
0: And so before you go, I'd be remiss if one of the things that Jenna's reporting on We Decide America, the Crossroads, is uncovered with Teresa Purcell, who is our regional rural affairs editor, this massive shortage of maternal care in America. Mm-hmm. Over 1,000 counties don't have a maternity ward or an obstetric clinician. Dear yeah. Lord, can you talk about the consequences of that?
1: Yeah. So we already talked about how we need a system where everybody's in. The other thing we need is a national plan to produce enough primary care providers to meet the needs of the nation. And that includes OBGYNs and family physicians who provide that essential prenatal, natal, and postnatal care. The reason that's so important, Bob, is because decades of research show that the number of primary care physicians per person in a city, in a county, in a country, that is the strongest predictor of health of the population as a whole. And we are severely, severely understaffed in our country in terms of primary care physicians. So alongside coverage, we need more primary care providers. But without a national health system, there's no way to plan for that. And what happens is students go into a tremendous amount of debt and they move into specialties that are the highest paying and that are the most highly regarded. So there are ways that we can expand the capacity of primary care providers and OBGYNs, and that should go right alongside making sure everybody's covered.
0: I just want to thank you. We could talk all day, and I would like to invite you back. I'd love to get you and Dr. Katz together on the same program, who leads, of course, Health and Hospitals Corporation. Is there anything coming up that you think we should focus on? Are there any dates, anything you guys are pulling together that we need to highlight?
1: You know, I just say this continuing story of cuts to essential health and nutrition programs, draconian, unjust crackdown on immigrant communities, and the underlying deficiencies in our healthcare system, they're going to continue to play out. But I want to end on a note of hope to say, go out and organize with your neighbors, your family, your friends, people in your faith community for a healthcare system that works for everybody. I believe that we can get there, and that's what our nation needs to be healthy.
0: And support nonprofit public radio stations guided by Community Insights. Thank you so much.
1: That's right. Thank you, Bob.
0: Thank you. That's Dr. Gerda Armada, who is leading, of course, the policy issues at Robert Wood Johnson Foundation.

And that's it for this week's show. Special thanks to our producers, Jesse Lent, Keziah Glow, and Bob Henley, as well as Ursula Rudenberg and Stephanie Schubert with the Pacifica Radio Network. Michael G. Haskins is our technical director, and Misha Jarakoulis produce the C-Block panel. This program is made possible thanks to contributions from unions representing 5 million households. Thank you so much for joining us. If you have any questions, comments, or concerns, you can write to us at gm@wbai.org. The Pacifica Radio Network is composed of WBAI in New York, WPFW in Washington, D.C., KPFT in Houston, KPFK in Los Angeles, and KPFA in San Francisco, as well as 210 affiliate community radio stations located in more than 40 states. We would also like to thank the many unions and regional organizations that represent 5 million households that support this program and the Pacifica Radio Network. They include the American Federation of Teachers, representing 1.8 million members, the American Federation of Government Employees, representing 820,000 federal workers in all 50 states, the New York City Central Labor Council, AFL-CIO, representing more than 1 million workers from 300 unions, 32 BJ SEIU, America's largest building service union, representing more than 175,000 workers in 11 states, and Washington, D.C. When we fight, we win. The United Federation of Teachers, Transport Workers Union of America, the Uniformed Firefighters Association, the Association of Flight Attendants, CWA, the International Association of Professional and Technical Engineers, CWA and J, representing 70,000 public and private sector workers, United Steelworkers Local 4200, representing nurses at Robert Wood Johnson University Hospital in New Brunswick, New Jersey, the New York State Nurses Association, New Jersey's HPAE, representing 14,000 nurses and allied healthcare professionals, the Doctors Council SEIU, UAW Region 9A, New York City's SEIU Local 246, the mechanics who keep New York City's motor fleet running, the New York Metro Area Postal Union, APWU, AFL-CIO, Teamsters Local 210, New York City's largest Teamsters union, AFSCME DC 37, Local 3621, representing FDNY EMS officers, AFSCME DC Local 37983, and AFSCME DC Local 2054. And of course, the U.S. Postal Police Officers Association. There are so many more unions that provide support to this program and programming like ours. My name is Jenna Flanagan. Thank you so much for listening, and we'll be back to speak with you all again next week.

WBAI New York at 99.5 FM and WBAI.org on the web. I'm Michael G. Haskins, your radio host and guide weekday mornings. I want to let you know about a couple of things that are going to be taking place later this week. By the way, coming up next at 11 o'clock will be Law and Disorder, and right after that, Frontline Voices with Rebecca Miles, followed by The Attitude with Arnie Arneson. There will be a memorial for friend, colleague, good friend, miss him very much, scholar, activist, advocate for social justice, Howard Jordan. It's going to be this Friday, September 18th, from 5:30 to 8:30 p.m., 2180 3rd Avenue, the first floor auditorium. You're going to need to RSVP, and they have a QR code. Seating is limited, so they're going to have a QR code for that. So I'll try to get you some updated information about that. And then on Saturday, September 19th, the event sponsors are asking for you to join them in collecting signatures for street namings for Dr. Johanna Fernandez at 111th Street in Lexington and Denise Oliver Velez at 106th Street and Lexington. It's going to be at 12 p.m. at the People's Church. The People's Church, 163 East 111th Street in East Harlem. We'll be giving you more information, exact times and locations as the week progresses. Stay tuned for Law and Disorder.

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1: Today on Law and Disorder, we examine critical legal updates on the latest attacks on the rule of law. Constitutional expert and Law and Disorder co-host Stephen Rohde will discuss key cases that impact immigration, voting rights, freedom of speech, and freedom of the press.
2: Then we'll draw a balance sheet assessing the impact of Donald Trump's attacks on the First Amendment against the broad protections that free speech and a free press provide all of us. We're very fortunate to be joined by prominent First Amendment lawyer Floyd Abrams, who gives us a historical perspective on the importance of free speech and why more speech is better than government censorship.
1: Stay with us.
2: I'm Stephen Rohde, retired civil rights lawyer and author on issues of civil liberties.
1: And I'm Maria Hall, Los Angeles civil rights lawyer. Last month, co-host Stephen Rohde reviewed the conservative legal doctrine known as the unitary executive theory as the U.S. Supreme Court ended its term, further entrenching the reactionary Republican agenda. As legal battles mount across every tier of the judiciary, basic constitutional rights continue to be tested in the courtroom. This segment will highlight key cases that impact immigration, voting rights, freedom of speech, and freedom of the press. We welcome back our Law and Disorder co-host and constitutional expert, Stephen Rohde, to further discuss these important cases. Mr. Rohde is a constitutional law scholar, activist, and prolific writer. He has authored two books and numerous articles on the subject of the courts and the law, and his articles have appeared in the LA Times, Ms. Magazine, and the Los Angeles Review of Books, among other publications. Stephen Rohde, welcome back to the guest's seat on Law and Disorder.
2: Maria, thank you so much. It's a pleasure to be a guest today.
1: Before we get into all of the cases, there was some breaking news last week relating to political TV ads. Please tell us about this.
2: Well, this is part and parcel of a theme, I think, that will emerge today in terms of how the Supreme Court is elevating procedure over substance, and they're doing it in a way that favors Donald Trump. The case you're alluding to in a per curiam opinion, meaning the court majority issued it without anybody signing it, they said that political parties are entitled to the same low-cost ad rates that candidates are entitled to. This goes back to a 1971 federal election campaign law in which, to encourage the exposure of candidates to the voters, the law requires television and radio stations to offer the lowest available rate for the candidates' advertising. Well, Republicans went to court to challenge that rule, saying it should also apply to political parties as well as political candidates. But the Fourth Circuit, in a 2-1 decision, rejected the Republican argument. Yet, when the Republicans appealed to the Supreme Court last week, they won a stay of that ruling. This allows the new interpretation to go into effect heading into the midterm elections, and it does favor Republicans, which by and large spend more money through political parties than candidates. This is just an example of tilting the balance in favor of the Republican side of the spectrum, while the court claims it's not really reaching the merits of these cases. It's very troublesome, and we're going to have to see what happens in the near future.
1: Well, let's get into the Supreme Court's recent ruling that lets the White House ballroom construction proceed. Can you catch us up on the latest legal battles and what this means going forward?
2: Well, this is a perfect example of what I just talked about. So we've had this battle over the ballroom that Trump is trying to build, having destroyed a large part of the East Wing of the White House. The National Trust for Historic Preservation in the United States, which is founded by Congress to protect our historical buildings in Washington, D.C. and elsewhere, they went to court to try to stop Trump's ballroom. Instead, the five-member conservative majority is allowing the construction to go forward, claiming that this historic preservation group does not have standing to challenge Trump in court. This is an example where the supermajority conservative set of justices are using procedures like standing. Now, standing is a legitimate doctrine. The Constitution says that only cases and controversies can be reviewed by the courts. Our courts don't sit as issuing advisory opinions on acts of Congress and the executive branch. They want a real case or controversy in which the parties have a stake in what's going on and what the outcome is. But in fact, the Supreme Court has previously held in none other than an opinion by Antonin Scalia, someone that the conservatives admire. And Scalia said that an aesthetic response to what the government is doing, in that case it had to do with endangered species, that aesthetic damage is a form of standing. And that's what should have held sway in this case on the ballroom. Instead, five of the justices are allowing Trump to go forward with the ballroom even before they reach the merits of the case. Surprisingly, to some, Chief Justice Roberts wrote the dissent in the case. But I don't give him a lot of credit for that. Even if he didn't vote that way, the majority still would be in the hands of the conservatives. Finally, on this case, the lie that the court's perpetrating was revealed in the very first sentence of the majority opinion allowing the ballroom to go forward. The majority said in October 2025, the federal government started a project to replace the East Wing of the White House. Well, that's just not true. The federal government didn't do that. Donald Trump did that in the executive branch. Congress had nothing to do with it. In fact, Congress has laws preventing the destruction of national monuments. We're going to have to watch this case. Sadly, the next time Trump gets before the court, he'll say, oh my gosh, we're 90% finished, so it would be inefficient to stop me now.
1: Well, Steve, a judge recently put a temporary stop to some new rules regarding mail-in voting. For those who haven't been tracking this closely, what exactly is this case about, and why are these specific rules being challenged?
2: Well, this is my second theme for today, and that is the lower courts are fighting back. They are holding hearings, they're reviewing evidence, they're building a record. And so that's exactly what Judge Indira Talwani in Boston did last week. She issued her third ruling in the mail-in voting controversy that Trump has caused. He had empowered the U.S. Post Office to implement new rules regarding the elections that are coming up. But Judge Talwani and other judges have been enjoining what the post office is trying to do. She wrote that the Trump administration appeared to be denying that its effort at the Postal Service was an election rule to get around the Constitution, which reserves the power to administer elections to the states and to Congress. The president and the executive branch have no role in that. The judge said that this denial by the Trump administration rings hollow. The final rule explicitly and exclusively regulates election mail. Now, Trump has been shopping around throughout the executive branch to try to find some agency that can help him block and suppress the vote in the midterms. This ruling came just after Judge Talwani held a two-hour hearing in Boston with lawyers representing large coalitions of Democratic-led states and voting rights groups, and they squared off against the lawyers for the Postal Service. She said that she viewed their concerns about the rules that would require the states to report to the Postal Service which of their voters are qualified to use mail-in ballots and to adopt a new ballot envelope designed to be scanned and linked to the voters. Well, voting is underway in America. I had a meeting with a local voter registrar. They've printed their envelopes. They're mailing their envelopes out to voters to get ready for the midterms. What the Postal Service and Trump are trying to do would totally disrupt our voting process. Luckily, this judge has enjoined that. We can only hope that the appellate courts and, frankly, the Supreme Court see clearly that Trump has no business doing what he's doing.
1: Well, Steve, a federal judge has blocked the Trump administration's latest attempts to end birthright citizenship. Tell us about that attempt.
2: You see, Trump is unrelenting when it comes to trying to enforce his view of the 14th Amendment and birthright citizenship. In a small glimmer of hope last term, the Supreme Court, by a bare one-vote difference, upheld the 14th Amendment and the protection of birthright citizenship for any child born in the United States. Well, Trump isn't accepting that, so he issued two different executive orders, again trying to target birthright citizenship. The first of the new orders would remove citizenship from children born to different categories of people. The first one's not controversial. Foreign diplomatic staff have not been treated as American citizens within the United States if they give birth to a child. But Trump's executive order has also included those seeking to acquire citizenship through fraudulent means or commercial transactions. Well, that's a loophole who could drive a truck through. And fortunately, Judge Deborah Boardman, U.S. District Judge, issued an injunction restraining that. She also restrained Trump's second new executive order, directed at what he calls birth tourism, mandating that children of women who come to the U.S. solely to give birth are not to receive citizenship status. Well, there again, that's his judgment of whether a woman has come here for asylum, seeking citizenship, or is just here to give birth. It would create the kind of loophole that Trump would be glad to exploit. Fortunately, the decision by Judge Boardman issued a preliminary injunction. She has stopped those executive orders for the time being. And here again, we hope through the appellate process, those injunctions will stay in place.
1: Well, speaking of the appellate process, an appeals court has delivered the eighth straight blow to ICE's mandatory detention policy. Talk to us about this case.
2: Yes, this is a perfect example of what I'm suggesting now at the appellate level. Trump's Department of Immigration Enforcement has used a novel interpretation of a long-standing detention policy that's been in place for 30 years, that so long as someone is moving through the application process seeking citizenship and legal status, they cannot be detained and deported. Trump's ICE has turned that on its head and has issued new rulings, which are having a sweeping effect across the United States. A Politico analysis indicates that judges have rejected ICE's new position more than 90% of the time in more than 13,000 cases that have worked their way through the courts. The policy has wreaked havoc for tens of thousands of the lives of people who have been in the United States, are lawfully going through their procedures. Well, fortunately, the Third Circuit Court of Appeals, in a 2-1 decision, said that when Congress enacted the immigration reforms in 1996, it did not contemplate mandatory detention for millions of people while their process was going forward. There was a dissent by a Trump appointee who expressed the Trumpian view on all of this. It's a powerful decision. It comes from a respected court of appeals. I hope it will hold sway. And here again, it's going to be up to the U.S. Supreme Court.
1: Well, Steve, a federal judge has ruled that Trump cannot deport legal immigrants for their protected speech. Tell us more about this case. Who were the immigrants and what was the protected speech?
2: This case comes out of California. Judge Noel Wise, in a ruling a week ago, delivered a victory to the Stanford Daily, the student newspaper at Stanford University, which has alleged that many of its international students are afraid to speak out, afraid to have their articles printed in the Stanford Daily because of their fear of deportation. Well, Judge Wise's opinion was a treatise on the First Amendment. It's an extraordinary opinion that needs to be read and understood widely. Judge Wise said freedom of speech is illusory if we are only free to express complimentary views about the government and its leaders. That decision largely piggybacks on findings of nearly a year ago by another U.S. district judge in Boston who held a full-dress trial on how these Trump rules are being used on college campuses and elsewhere to suppress speech that is pro-Palestinian and critical of Israel. In the recent decision, Judge Wise wrote that freedom of speech and the press are foundational to America's enduring democracy. The judge cited free speech and vagueness flaws that violate the First Amendment and the Fifth Amendment as she struck down portions of the provisions that the federal government has been using regarding these deportations. The judge pointed out tomorrow or perhaps even today, targets may include anyone in the United States who exercises their freedom of speech to simply express opinions the government does not like. This downward spiral is antithetical to our Constitution that recognizes our right to speak freely. The judge goes on, it's a powerful opinion. I believe it will be sustained by the appellate Ninth Circuit in California. And on the First Amendment, sometimes even the conservatives see the value of protecting free speech, and I hope they do it again in this case.
1: Well, Steve, a federal judge has allowed the Pentagon to fire journalists from Stars and Stripes, which is the historic independent newspaper covering the U.S. military. What is the significance of this case, and what was the judge's reasoning behind the ruling?
2: This was an unfortunate ruling. I hope it's an interim ruling by Judge Trevor McFadden. What he held is that these three plaintiffs, the publisher of Stars and Stripes, the editor-in-chief, and a reporter for Stars and Stripes, could be terminated for, quote, insubordination pending the further litigation in the case. Now, what the Trump administration calls insubordination is that the editor-in-chief and the Middle Eastern reporter went on CBS News on their Sunday morning program in July. One of them said that she worked for Stars and Stripes, not for the Pentagon, not for any administration, and not for any policymaker. Well, that was too much for Trump and his minions. He fired both of those reporters. And when the publisher of the newspaper wouldn't fire them, he fired that guy, too. This does fall into an exception in the First Amendment area where speech is government speech. So far, the judge is treating what those reporters said in a separate interview as government speech, which can be regulated. I think that's a troublesome doctrine to begin with, but I think it's being applied badly in this case. This will go up on appeal to the appellate court, and I think on a broader reading of the right of these journalists to speak their minds separate and apart from their work, that their rights will be upheld, but it's going to be a long haul.
1: You're listening to Law and Disorder. I'm co-host Attorney Maria Hall, and my guest this segment is our very own co-host, constitutional law scholar Stephen Rohde. We're talking through critical legal updates on immigration policy, free speech, and the latest attacks on the rule of law. Well, Steve, in a mixed decision, the Department of Justice has blocked charges against the ICE agent accused of shooting Julio Cesar Sosa Celis, but is going forward with charges that the ICE agent lied about the shooting. Please remind our listeners of the facts of this case and the details of how the DOJ handled the charges.
2: Yes, as you indicate, this is a mixed blessing because 52-year-old Christian Castro, an ICE agent, allegedly shot Sosa Celis in the leg in Minneapolis this last January during Operation Metro Surge, the Trump administration's immigration blitz that we all know about. The ICE agents, including Castro, were following an individual on January 14. The individual ran into a house. He was an immigrant from Venezuela. He shared this house with Sosa Celis. There was no targeting of Sosa Celis for any immigration violations. The two men made it inside after a brief scramble, and Castro fired his gun through a closed door, as it's alleged, knowing the home was occupied by several people. One witness said there were two children in the house when Castro shot Sosa Celis in the leg. The ICE agents immediately cooked up a false story that Castro was the attacker. Those stories were retracted. Charges against Sosa Celis were withdrawn. But when the federal government took a look at the Department of Justice, one of their local career prosecutors recommended that Castro, the ICE agent, be charged with assault for that wrongful shooting. Instead, the higher-ups in the Department of Justice have ordered that those charges dropped. Fortunately, the charges of Castro lying about the incident are going forward. So we have to take small solace in the fact that this DOJ is going after an ICE agent for at least lying about the incident. Meanwhile, Minnesota is pursuing its own state charges. Castro ran off to Texas, and there's an extradition proceeding pending down there where Governor Abbott is trying to protect Castro from being charged and standing trial. It's a mixed bag. It's fortunate that the Trump DOJ has gone forward with some charges. It's outrageous. The frontline prosecutors' charges of assault are not being pursued, but that seems to be part and parcel for this DOJ.
1: Well, the U.S. Treasury Department has announced financial sanctions against Palestine Action and two related organizations for alleged terrorist ties. Who is Palestine Action, and what has been their response?
2: What's going on in this situation is a continuation of the attempt by the State Department and now the Department of the Treasury to use mechanisms to punish protest and resistance in what they call the far-left extremist end of the spectrum. Palestine Action is an organization that is speaking out on the rights of Palestinians and criticizing Israel. The United States government is piggybacking on rulings that are taking place in England where the laws of freedom of expression and the right to protest are much more limited than they are here in the United States. So Palestine Action, another Italian-based group, have been labeled as terrorist organizations in England, and now the Department of Treasury and the State Department are following suit in the United States. Palestine Action was prescribed as a terrorist organization in the United Kingdom under its Broad Terrorism Act. It claimed that they supported terrorism and engaged in violent behavior. But what the United States does is it takes those findings, broadens them to include any Antifa groups, which is simply anti-fascist. And so they're labeling these groups anti-fascist, anti-militarist, and anti-capitalists. And they claim that supplying a website, hosting and encryption communications are tools of terrorism, which are otherwise protected activities in the United States. Consequently, those terrorist labels have been applied to these groups. They are now going to have to challenge those in court. Wednesday's action followed the State Department's November 2025 designation of these Antifa-linked groups and Secretary of State Marco Rubio's July visa restrictions targeting far-left groups as part of what the administration calls a crackdown on far-left violence. Since it goes far beyond violence to simply websites and other peaceful acts of protest, it's clear that the administration is overreaching. The only question will be whether these matters will reach the courts and what the United States Supreme Court will hold.
1: Well, Stephen Rohde, thank you so much for breaking down these critical cases and issues for us. Where can listeners read more about you and your work?
2: Well, I'm very active with a group called Interfaith Communities United for Justice and Peace. That group is celebrating its 25th anniversary because only a few days ago, the entire country recognized 9/11. I'm grateful that Law and Disorder is here speaking out. We took a terrible turn on 9/11. We could have treated it as a police action. We could have charged individuals with crimes under domestic and international law. And yet we took a different path, which we all know. We're paying the price of Guantanamo Bay, the roundup of Muslims, the Patriot Act, a climate of surveillance and government intrusion on our rights and our protests. I'm proud of Law and Disorder and the rest of us who are continuing the resistance begun 25 years ago, and I think we all have to keep it up.
1: Well, thank you so much for joining us as a guest today, Stephen Rohde, constitutional law scholar and usual co-host on Law and Disorder.
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2: We're living through one of the most dangerous government attacks on freedom of speech and freedom of the press in American history. Trump has issued more than 40 executive orders, fact sheets, presidential memoranda, along with scores of enforcement actions dutifully issued by the obedient federal officials he has appointed that abridge the First Amendment rights of millions of Americans and foreign visitors. Here's a sampling of what Trump has done. He's retaliated against law firms for their advocacy and representation of specific clients. He's terminated billions of dollars in federal funding to universities in an effort to alter their ideological cultures and control their core academic operations. He's conditioned federal research and other funding on the agreement not to practice or promote, quote, diversity, equity, and inclusion, or gender ideology, and to teach only patriotic curriculum in K-12 schools. He's arrested, detained, and subjected to deportation international students and foreign scholars based on their viewpoints and political activism. And he's revoked the visas of foreign nationals based on political expression. He's retaliated against the press by excluding specific media outlets from White House events. He's threatened to revoke broadcast licenses based on the network's editorial decisions. He's restricted reporters' access to unclassified defense-related information. He's sued newspapers and publishers for defamation, consumer fraud, and election interference. And he scrubbed historical, scientific, and other data from federal agency websites. To help us assess what's happening and how we can fight back, we're so pleased to be joined by Floyd Abrams, one of the most prominent First Amendment lawyers in America. Former Senator Daniel Patrick Moynihan called Abrams the most significant First Amendment lawyer of our age. He has personally argued 13 First Amendment cases before the U.S. Supreme Court. He represented the New York Times in the Pentagon Papers case, and his clients have included ABC, NBC, CBS, CNN, Time Magazine, Business Week, The Nation, Reader's Digest, Hearst, and others. He received the William J. Brennan Award for Outstanding Contribution to Public Discourse and a variety of other awards. In November 2011, Yale Law School announced the formation of the Floyd Abrams Institute for Freedom of Expression. He's the author of Friend of the Court, On the Front Lines with the First Amendment, and Speaking Freely, Trials of the First Amendment. We are so pleased, Floyd, to have you join us today on Law and Disorder.
4: Well, thank you. I'm delighted to be here, and I very much appreciate not only what you said about me, but your summary of only some of the threats, but the core threats to the First Amendment has been loosed upon us by the Trump administration.
2: Yes. So looking at the history of the First Amendment, and you have lived and built so much of that history, where do you place Trump's assault in the rogues gallery of U.S. presidents who have gone after free press and free speech?
4: Really, I don't think it's a contest. I think he is the most threatening president to free speech, free press, the First Amendment that we've ever had. I mean, there are so many different ways, and you've outlined many of them. Another that I think about a lot is lawyers, you know, going after lawyers, a serious effort by an American president to bar lawyers who had represented people who sued him in his first term from entering courthouses. There are so many things that, you know, one might have thought and maybe characterized as unlikely or exaggerated or you really shouldn't make predictions of that sort. It has been worse, I think, than any of us certainly in and around this field had anticipated. It's very dangerous. We have 2 years more to go. And 2 years is an eon when you're talking about potential First Amendment threats.
1: Well, Floyd Abrams, you represented the New York Times in the Pentagon Papers case. One of the serious risks right now is that people are losing touch with history. Can you remind listeners what was at stake in that case, the outcome, and why it matters so much to this day?
4: Sure. During the war in Vietnam, which really from beginning to end was going badly, things got to a point that Secretary McNamara, Defense Secretary then, asked that a document be prepared summarizing, you know, how we got into Vietnam, why we're in Vietnam, how we might get out of Vietnam, etc. It was 7 volumes. Written by, you know, really serious top people in and around the Defense Department, and it was classified as top secret, or indeed, quote, top secret sensitive, unquote. Portions of that were leaked to the New York Times. When it was President Nixon went to court after the Times had published portions of and commented on portions of this study of how we got into the war. Nothing military, no secrets about, you know, how we were going to try to win the war or leave the war or whatever. Nothing like that. So the government went to court and said, look, this is all top secret. Every page, 7,000 pages, classified as top secret. The country will suffer, and the Espionage Act is ready to be applied in a situation like this. And so the Times retained a professor of mine, Alexander Bickel, from Yale Law School then, and I, to defend them. And we did. Professor Bickel argued in the Supreme Court on behalf of the Times, and we managed to get a 6-3 decision in our favor. And it was truly important and, I think, enduring. That does not mean, of course, that another president on different facts might go back and do it or worse again, but it was an essential victory

0: versus Sullivan. It has protected newspapers and journalists from libel suits brought by public officials and public figures. But Justices Clarence Thomas and Neil Gorsuch would like to overrule it. Again, from a historical perspective, remind listeners of what was at stake in New York Times against Sullivan, how the ruling transformed and constitutionalized libel suits, and why is Sullivan so important today?
1: The basic ruling in New York Times versus Sullivan that is so important is that when a newspaper or others write something, covers the news, write something about what newspapers and others, but start with newspapers, write about, if they make a mistake, if they say something that is inaccurate and they did not do it on purpose, if they did not do it with what the Supreme Court has characterized as knowledge of falsity or serious doubts as to truth and falsity, that a libel suit cannot succeed against the press. It is a major, truly in this field, internationally earth-shaking opinion. We do provide more protection for the press than our friends in Canada, Western Europe, other countries that care about freedom of speech or of the press. I think we need it more here, but putting foreign entities aside, it is an essential protection for the press, because if people, more often than not very wealthy people, or if political opponents can charge into court every time there is an alleged error in something a newspaper publishes, the freedom of the press, and probably more now than even then, because the press is less strong now. Fewer newspapers exist every year. And while broadcasters also receive, in this area, commensurate protection under the First Amendment, they're a lot less likely. And in fact, you know, they really don't take on very often errors, transgressions, threats by the administration. So it's an enormously important American contribution to freedom of the press. We are admired in many countries in the world that do not provide that level of protection, but we are admired by people who engage in speech, particularly speech critical of their governments. And it would be truly not just a step backwards, but a terribly dangerous result if the Supreme Court were to decide, well, and after all, there's no First Amendment reason to read the First Amendment to provide that level of protection.
2: Floyd Abrams, what do you think are the greatest misconceptions among the general public about the First Amendment? And how can free speech advocates make a better case for defending speech, even that speech that we may hate and find objectionable?
1: It's really a great question, particularly the second part of that. How do you persuade people? Speech, which is sometimes really, really offensive, genuinely offensive, hurtful, but about, call it, political, social, public matters, not personal, me and you, but of that nature. How do you persuade people how important it is to protect even Nazi speech? We're the only country that does that. And if we continue to do that, we're more likely to continue to at least protect the speech of people who are critical of our government. Because without it, what almost happened, you know, when there was an effort to shut up and to punish

0: certain critics of President Trump. You know, a U.S. senator saying in so many words that we ought to tell the military they do not have to obey unconstitutional orders. That is the law. That is clearly the law. But one could certainly imagine, and it doesn't take much imagination, that this administration will persist in trying to strike down the broad, sweeping protections of the First Amendment as they currently exist.
1: If you've just joined us, this is Steve Rohde, co-host of Law and Disorder. Today I'm joined by Maria Hall, and we are interviewing legendary First Amendment lawyer Floyd Abrams. Floyd, in Citizens United, you prevailed in your argument before the Supreme Court. You actually represented Senator Mitch McConnell as amicus curiae, defending the rights of corporations and unions to speak publicly about politics and elections. Citizens United today is perhaps one of the most controversial cases the Supreme Court has issued, in, at least in the area of the First Amendment. Have your views changed at all on this issue? And how do you convince people that protecting the right of wealthy individuals and corporations to spend what many see as obscene amounts of money in our elections should be protected under the First Amendment?
0: Well, the first answer is it's not easy to persuade most of my political friends or allies, so to speak, of just that. When I received a call asking me if I would represent Senator McConnell, who I did not know at that time, I thought hard about it. For one thing, I hadn't focused fully on the issue which was raised, but my view is that limitations on the amount of speech by limiting the amount of money are and should be understood to be unconstitutional. I mean, I'd represented the New York Times in cases in which people were saying, in effect, it had too much power. I guess I filed an amicus brief in the Tornello case, which arose in Florida, where the argument was the Miami Herald had so much power in who was elected that the legislature could pass a law saying they have to have equal coverage of all candidates. Now, equal coverage, really? The same amount of coverage as opposed to what the Supreme Court said, which is editing is for editors, and that the First Amendment protected that, notwithstanding that the risk of that, and of course there's a risk of that, is that in that case, newspapers with such power in this city or that city, sometimes the only paper, but even if not the only paper, enormously powerful paper as compared to everything else. And in those days, newspapers were even more important than they are today. In my view then and now, we can't let the government play that role. And that I really get, I understand, this is not me as a lawyer speaking now, the concern about how much more speech, so to speak, can result from people who have more money and can finance it in one way or the other. But it's still speech, and it's still the government limiting speech. And my view is that is and should be and should continue to be at the absolute core of the First Amendment.
2: Well, Floyd Abrams, looking back at the age of 90, Why has the First Amendment been so central to your legal career? And what can our listeners do to defend freedom of speech and freedom of the press at this critical historical juncture?
0: Well, when I graduated law school, clerked for a judge for a few years, came back to New York, and began to practice law at the Cahill Gordon law firm, I did not have in mind that I would be doing First Amendment work. I enjoyed the First Amendment in college and in law school. I thought I was pretty up on it, but it fit with my tentative thinking. And as I came to finally read the great First Amendment opinions of the past, it seemed to me, even if you simply approach it on a cost-benefit basis, that the risks of speech suppression by a government are so much greater than the risks, however real they are, of false or misleading statements being made, or people who were too powerful becoming even more powerful because they were the ones who had more of a chance to get out, finance and the like, their views, that the suppression risk was greater and that was embodied in the First Amendment.
1: Floyd, I would imagine, along with myself, you hold Justice Louis Brandeis in high esteem on the United States Supreme Court. Early on, he was joined by Oliver Wendell Holmes, who finally found their way forward in the cases in 1919, including, I'm realizing right now, a case that bears your name, Abrams. But what I want to focus on is counter speech. Do you believe and do you find support and sustenance in Brandeis's notion that the answer to speech is more speech, not less speech? Would you elaborate on that?
0: Yes, I do find persuasive Justice Brandeis's insistence that speech, even bad speech, you know, not libel and not certain other speech, which even with all our protections are still not protected for very good reason, but that the risks of the suppression of speech so outweigh the risks of too much speech, and indeed too much when speech is, you know, borderline inaccurate, not quite, but you know, certainly could be misleading in some way or another. The question at the end of the day to me has been, which way do you lean in this difficult area? And it is a difficult area. And I agree with Justice Brandeis and many of the great jurists who succeeded him in thinking that for all the dangers, and they're real, that certain types of speech, biased speech, sometimes that can be banned, but speech which is, you know, sort of suggestive, on the edge, and which is troubling, offensive, and often harmful, that sometimes we have to make a very difficult choice. And to my mind, the choice of the risks of more speech as opposed to the risks of more speech that can do damage is one in which one ought to line up on the free speech side. Because at the end of the day, the most threatening entity that can exist in a society is the government that is in charge, voted in or not. And so we need the protections of a very broadly understood protection of freedom of expression, even if it sometimes results in deeply offensive speech. And sometimes speech, you know, when you look back on it, or maybe when you know it at the time, winds up being more harmful than anything else. That the single most threatening thing to a society like ours is to sort of validate, to permit, to justify, to put into effect more limitations on speech rather than to continue the high level of protection that we have now.
1: Floyd, you are one of my First Amendment heroes. You were instrumental in my career in First Amendment law. Thank you so much for joining us today on Law and Disorder.
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1: The Chris Hedges Report is moving to Mondays at 6 p.m. for the hour. In this space, free from censorship, political agendas, and tyranny, hear discussions on pressing matters of the day, from local protests over Gaza and the genocide of Palestinians to corporate malfeasance. As Dr. John Cohn said, Chris Hedges has been disturbing the peace for decades. Tune in.
2: 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Good afternoon and thanks for tuning in. Coming up at 1 o'clock will be The Attitude with Arnie Arneson. 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Call, leave your name, leave your number, and someone will call you back very, very shortly. It is 12 noon. Coming up next, Frontline Voices with Rebecca Miles.

0: and welcome to Frontline Voices. I'm the host of the show, Rebecca Miles. You're just listening to a track there from Eddie Harris called Listen Here. On the show today, we'll hear from Caleb Maupin, journalist and author of Who Are the Houthis? What Are They Fighting For? On Yemen, protests over jacked up fuel prices in Syria, Iran and the BRICS. Later, we'll talk to Sean O'Brien, founder and CEO of Iva Cyber, an associate research scholar at Yale Law School, on AI superintelligence, the alarm over resignations at Anthropic, over hacking and wild claims of a 10% chance AI kills all humans within the next decade. Is this market psyops, a realistic call for regulation, or a call of a doomer cult? But first, some news headlines. In Yemen, the Iran-backed Houthis have taken over Yemen's Red Sea coastline, consolidating their control of the Bahr al-Mandeb Strait, a choke point for Red Sea maritime traffic. The strait handles about 12% of the global trade, including 11% of maritime oil and 8% of liquefied natural gas, and connects to the Suez Canal. Yemen's Houthis say they launched a large-scale ballistic missile and drone attack on Saudi Arabia's King Khalid al-Bas air base in Hamas Mushat and claimed direct hits. There was no immediate response from Riyadh, according to Al Jazeera. Ground fighting intensifies on several fronts in Yemen as Saudi-backed government forces carry out air strikes on Houthi positions in an attempt to retake Mocha days after the Houthis captured the strategic port city. The World Health Organization says escalating fighting on multiple fronts in Yemen resulted in over 2,800 casualties, 504 deaths and 2,379 injuries between September the 6th and September the 12th. At least 77,000 people were displaced through several governorates, including Taiz, Marib, Al-Jaf, Laj, Hadeha, Abayan and Shabwa, according to the report. Oil prices rose by more than 3% following new strikes on Saudi Arabia by Yemen's Houthis. Brent crude futures increased by $3.43, or 3.3%, to $108.04 per barrel. Oil prices increased by 9% last week as attacks rocked the region, with Brent rising above $100 a barrel for the first time since July, pushing US diesel prices above $6 a gallon for the first time ever. Iran says a planned meeting with Gulf states regarding control over the Strait of Hormuz has been postponed by Saudi Arabia over the recent events in Yemen. An Israeli attack on a makeshift camp near Al-Wafa hospital in Gaza City has wounded at least 10 Palestinians, according to Al Jazeera reporters on the ground. Many among the injured are said to be in critical condition. Earlier, Gaza Health Ministry said two more Palestinians were killed over the past 24 hours, bringing the death toll from Israel's genocidal war over nearly 3 years to 73,786. Israeli attacks since October 2025 so-called ceasefire came into effect have killed 1,372 Palestinians and wounded 4,659 others. The trial begins today for four activists known as the Port Elizabeth Four for blocking the main roadway to the Port of Elizabeth on October the 3rd, 2025. They were part of an autonomous coalition of 100 anti-war and pro-Palestinian protesters who stopped trucks delivering military cargo to the Port of Elizabeth, bound for Israel on the Mers Sentosa vessel. Port Elizabeth is just off the I-95. On the day of their protest, trucks were stranded for hours while emergency crews worked to remove demonstrators. The protesters, Teresa Grady, Danny Creamer, Alan Grady and Mark Scabilia Carver, are charged with three disorderly persons offences for participating in the action. The charges include purposely obstruction of North Avenue in Elizabeth, New Jersey, preventing law enforcement of keeping the roadway safe for vehicles by laying in the roadway, purposely obstructing a roadway. WBAI has a reporter covering the trial. We'll have more on this story in later shows. And in other news, a 9/11 grassroots organization created to turn grief into action rallied on Thursday to mark the 25th anniversary of that tragic day to honor loved ones and warn the US against making the same mistakes. This was just days after New York City Mayor Zoran Mandani released 170,000 files revealing that officials lied to residents about the extent of Ground Zero's toxicity. And after the Central Intelligence Agency revealed its largest release focused on the 9/11 attacks. Caitlin Clift was there and has this story.
1: I sing from here, you sing. Together.
2: That's the sounds of September 11th Families for Peaceful Tomorrows, who rallied in New York City's Union Square in front of the Mahatma Gandhi statue before marching in a silent vigil to Ground Zero. The organization Peaceful Tomorrows was founded to, quote, turn grief into action for peace, and to break the cycles of violence engendered by war and terrorism, as noted on their website. Frida Berrigan, peace activist and daughter of Philip Berrigan, key leader of the Katzenville Nine, highlighted the lessons to be learned from the U.S.'s emphasis on military intervention post-9/11.
3: 9/11 put the United States into the world community. We also experienced terrorism and so had an opportunity to strengthen international systems and international law. And instead we went in the exact opposite direction.
2: Since their founding in 2002, Peaceful Tomorrows' advocacy covers issues exacerbated by 9/11, ranging from counterterrorism to Islamophobia. Daisy Khan, the founder of Women's Islamic Initiative in Spirituality and Equality, remembers the exclusion of Muslims from grief following the attacks.
4: The attack was immediately associated with Muslims and Islam, and we felt immediately that we were being scapegoated and we were being put on the defensive because we were never allowed to participate in the tragedy, even though 60 Muslims died. We were told, this is not your tragedy, this is ours, so stay out of it. And that prevented us from being part of much of the public mourning. And it forced us to kind of go into reaching the general public.
2: The action came just days after New York City Mayor Zoran Mamdani released over 170,000 pages of documents revealing that officials repeatedly and intentionally misled residents about the toxic air quality levels after 9/11. For Khan, the news was not surprising. She refused to go near Ground Zero for 10 years after 9/11 due to the fear of potential toxicity.
4: I'm so glad that this mayor had the courage to really release this information, just like some people had the courage to start releasing the Epstein files, because a lot of this stuff that was hidden from public view needs to come out, because this is the only way we can reckon with our past mistakes and make sure that these mistakes do not happen again.
2: While the actual event caused nearly 3,000 deaths, the World Trade Center Health Program details findings that suggest that almost 10,000 individuals have died from 9/11-related illnesses, including at least 69 cancers. The total exposure number is 400,000. During the event, Amy Goodman of Democracy Now! Honored both those who have passed from illnesses tracing back to the attacks and the invisible victims.
3: September 11th united us with people around the world against terror. We don't know how many people died at the World Trade Center. They say about 3,000, but those who go uncounted in life go uncounted in death, the undocumented workers, and it may well be more. And then since that time, in this quarter of a century, thousands more have died because of the toxic nightmare at Ground Zero that was covered up by officials.
2: It is estimated that 67 victims of 9/11 were undocumented immigrants, the majority being workers at Windows on the World restaurant. On top of this number, Most workers who were sent to clean up 9/11 debris were immigrants, with an estimated 6,000 of them being undocumented. Reporting for WBAI News, I'm Caitlin Clift.
0: And welcome back to Frontline Voices. That was one of our new news intern reporters, Caitlin Cliff, put together from Families for a Peaceful Tomorrow, who rallied in Union Square and then had a vigil down to the former World Trade Center site. On Thursday. Joining me now on Frontline Voices is Caleb Maupin, journalist and author of Who Are the Houthis? What Are They Fighting For? To talk about what's happening in Yemen, protest over jacked up fuel prices in Syria, the latest in Iran, and if we have time, something on BRICS. Welcome to the show, Caleb.
5: Sure, glad to be here.
0: So, what we've seen with Yemen, the latest I understand is that the Houthis have taken over Yemen's Red Sea coastline, consolidating their control over the Bab el-Mandeb Strait. But this has kind of broken out in the last week or so. So what's been happening? What have you been hearing, and what do you understand about what's been taking place? And of course, just for listeners to understand, this is after a sort of many years civil war and a war with Saudi Arabia.
5: Right. So Ansarullah, which is a Shia Muslim religious organization that has been waging an armed conflict in Yemen since 2002, when the government of Yemen at the behest of the United States tried to disarm them and take their guns away. They believe it is your right to own a gun. It is one of their religious beliefs that every man should have a firearm to protect his household. These are people who live in the mountainous regions of northern Yemen. And in 2002, they formed a militia in response to the axis of evil speech from Bush, and the Yemeni government tried to disarm them. And they've been fighting in the country ever since. And it's been a series of alliances, and one thing has led to another. And the latest developments, you look at some of the video coming out of Yemen. I mean, this looks like a revolution. We see the Ansarullah organization going to the jails in the Saudi-controlled parts of Yemen, pulling the jail doors open and people running out of the jails happy and cheering. And it turns out that the Pentagon is viewing this as one of their biggest mistakes. CNN is quoting officials calling this an F-up of epic proportions. Apparently, Saudi Arabia only had 20% of the military forces on the ground that they claimed. The rosters of the military units in Yemen that Saudi Arabia was paying for were filled up with ghost names. People were collecting salaries for soldiers that weren't even there. And a number of the Saudi-aligned forces in Yemen surrendered and went over to Ansarullah and went over to the Houthis and joined them. And at this point, the Strait of Bab el-Mandeb, which is a crucial choking point for the world economy, that's the entrance to the Red Sea, that is under the control of the Houthis. They control some of the islands, they control the strait, and they are ready to shut it down to stand with Iran. So we've already got the Strait of Hormuz closed down. Now we got the Strait of Bab el-Mandeb, the entrance to the Red Sea, and Ansarullah is ready to close it down to stand with Iran. This is a really, really big deal. It's a really huge breakthrough. And Ansarullah, the reason that they surged forward, the real reason, I mean, in addition to Saudi Arabia, you know, mismanagement and corruption and, you know, kind of not predicting this, is because the Houthis are fighting Israel. And they are fighting against Israel. And it's really hard for any Muslim who opposes Israel to hate on the Houthis, even though there are religious differences. They are Shia Muslims. There's longstanding tribal differences, et cetera. The Houthis are seen as the greatest allies of Iran, the greatest enemies of Israel. And so if Muslims oppose Israel, they have to kind of support the Houthis. And so that enabled them to surge forward. It just doesn't feel right to a lot of other Muslims to stand against them when Israel is viewed as the hated enemy because of everything that's been happening in Gaza for the last couple of years. And so they've surged forward. We've seen a massive number of people just going over to the Saudi side or going over to the Yemeni side. And Ansarullah and their revolutionary committee. And that's an important point to make, too, because you know, the Shia Muslims of Yemen are only 35% of the population. They have never called for a Shia Muslim government for Yemen. They call for a coalition, and they have a number of allies in the Yemeni Socialist Party, some of the Arab nationalists and others. It's called their Revolutionary Committee. They want a federal system for Yemen so that they can maintain a Shia Muslim system in northern Yemen, the southern half of Yemen that used to be the Democratic People's Republic of Yemen during the Cold War, that they can maintain the, you know, more of a secular way of doing things. They want, you know, federal autonomy. That's what they've been demanding from the beginning. And it's really the Revolutionary Committee centered around the Houthi army that they've built up over the course of decades. That's who controls Yemen at this point.
0: So you're saying this is really part of a broader confrontation over Gaza, Israel, Iran, and the control of the Red Sea shipping corridor.
5: Sure. I mean, the Ansar Allah organization, the movement that was started by Hussein al-Houthi, it's a religious organization, and they distinguished themselves. They marched into the capital of Yemen in 2015 and seized the capital, at which point Saudi Arabia imposed a blockade and began bombing Yemen. There's been like a civil war in Yemen going on for quite some time. But during the time that Israel started its onslaught against Gaza in the aftermath of October 7th, at that point, Yemen, you know, the Yemeni Ansar Allah forces really just captured the imagination of the world by stopping Israeli ships and setting up a picket line of sorts in the Red Sea and saying, you shall not pass. And to support the Palestinians, they said, we're going to block Israeli ships. We're going to block American ships. And they set up a naval blockade to support the Palestinians, which gained the admiration of all of the Palestinian supporters and allies, at which point then the United States moved in. The USA bombed Yemen, and they kept going. The USA bombed Yemen again when Trump came into office, and they kept going. And then Trump made a deal with them that they would let U.S. ships go through, but they wouldn't let Israeli ships go through. They've been maintaining that. But now, in response to the USA attacking Iran and the Strait of Hormuz being closed, they have surged forward and seized that crucial choke point, the Strait of Bab el-Mandab, and they are ready to shut it down to support Iran, which is their ally, another Shia Muslim country. So there we go.
0: So speaking to Al Jazeera, the former CIA officer Scott Erlinger says the United States may be forced to intervene in the Red Sea as this Houthi battle sort of continues. What do you make of that comment?
5: Well, the USA has clearly been holding off a ground invasion or an escalation of attacks on Yemen for quite some time. We saw when Biden was in office, he bombed Yemen. We saw Trump, when he came in, he renewed a bombing of Yemen, and there were deaths of U.S. servicemen in the Red Sea, which the Pentagon insisted did not die at the hands of the Houthis. But there were a couple unexplained deaths, at which point Trump moved the aircraft carrier out of the Red Sea and made this deal with the Houthis that American ships can go through, but Israeli ships can't go through. And that was the deal. And you had, at that point, you had J.D. Vance come out very defensively saying, Yemen is not a new Vietnam. It's not going to be a new Vietnam. And that's because they know the situation on the ground. The Houthis are practically begging America to invade them. They have been prepared for this for decades. They have been up in those mountains for hundreds of and really thousands of years practicing their religion. But they have been preparing for a U.S. invasion since 2002. Their movement was started in 2002 because Hussein al-Houthi, their religious leader, said in response to Bush's Axis of Evil speech after 9/11, he said, America's going to start invading Muslim countries. We need to practice the right to bear arms. We need to start doing firearms training, and we need to have Islamic armies prepared for the inevitable U.S. invasion. And they have got that country locked and loaded, and they are prepared to face a U.S. invasion, and they are ready. I mean, and it will become a graveyard of American soldiers. They've been preparing for this. They believe it is their religious destiny. Before he was killed, Hussein al-Houthi actually told his followers there would come a time when Yemen would stand with the Palestinians in a way that no one else in the world would, that this was kind of their destiny, and they are prepared for this. And if the USA does bring ground forces into Yemen, which very well may happen in response to the closing of the Strait of Bab el-Mandab, it's going to be a blowout, and we are going to see a casualty rate like you wouldn't believe. They are prepared for this. Like I said, every single one of these Houthis has a firearm in their home. It is part of their religion that you must be armed. These are some of the poorest people in the world, a very low rate of literacy, a very low rate of electrification. But these same people have been living in these same mountains and these same regions these families go back generation after generation after generation. They know the country. They are locked and loaded, and they are practically begging the United States to come in and invade them. So, I mean, we're going to see something pretty wild here. Trump has been holding off going into Yemen. The USA could have gone into Yemen multiple times, but Pentagon strategists have advised against it. They said, no, this is going to be a disaster. There's going to be a body count. It's going to be Vietnam all over again.
0: At the same time as this is going on, we've seen recent fuel protests in Syria. Are these primarily economic protests over fuel prices and living conditions, or are they revealing deeper political and social tensions following the fall of the Assad government?
5: Right. So the Assad government, right, it was Bashar al-Assad, who's now in exile in Russia, and it was his father, Hafez Assad. But what was the name of the political party that they ruled under? What was the name of the ruling party that the Assad government? We always hear the Assad government like, you know, it's a one-person dictatorship, but it's actually a political party, right, that was in power. It was a coalition. And what was the ruling party? It was the Ba'athist Arab Socialist Party. And they had a policy of subsidizing fuel for the people in Syria. They made a point of doing it. And they had a lot of social programs, and they trained a lot of doctors. They had kind of an overcapacity of doctors. And if you go to Allentown, Pennsylvania, you'll meet a lot of Syrian doctors who will tell you that they got their medical degree from Bashar Assad's government. It was given to them for free. And that the Ba'athist Arab Socialist government of the Assad government had a lot of social benefits and did a lot to build up industries. Well, now that government's been overthrown. Now we have a former wanted al-Qaeda terrorist who literally danced and celebrated 9/11, formerly known as Mohammed al-Jalani. Now he's al-Shara. He's running Syria, and Syria is no longer an independent country. And so he's been cutting a lot of these social programs that were kind of the basis of the Syrian Arab Republic, the Syrian government that's now been overthrown. And the population is out in the streets. They're furious about this. You know, a lot of them probably had their grievances against the Syrian government. They wanted more freedom of speech, perhaps. They wanted different things. But it pretty quickly became a religious war, and that there was a lot of fanatical Sunnis that viewed the Assad family as Alawites, as apostates, not real Muslims. And there was all kinds of ethnic and tribal stuff behind the war. But now that the new government is in, I mean, we've seen Christians fleeing the country, persecution of Christians, persecution of Alawites. But there's also an economic component. I mean, the Syrian Arab Republic, led by the Ba'athist Arab Socialist Party, provided all kinds of social programs. And it appears that al-Shara, the former al-Qaeda terrorist now running the country, he is not a socialist. And he does not believe that the population should be getting these kind of subsidies. And he's in bed with America, and he's been making deals with Trump and with Israel, allowing Israel to use Syrian airspace to attack Iran, et cetera. And it seems part of that has been cuts in the social programs, austerity. Well, the population isn't happy about that, and people have been out in the streets and burning tires, et cetera. And some of the protesters are calling for Bashar Assad to return from exile. Not all of them, right? But people are angry. I mean, if you cut, you know, food subsidies, and if you cut, you know, fuel, you're cutting into people's incomes. And in a developing country, if you're making the cost of gasoline and transportation go up, you're really cutting into people's livelihoods very significantly.
0: Right. And then just in the little time that we have left, Iran was supposed to be had a meeting planned for this week with Gulf states regarding the control over the Strait of Hormuz. That's been postponed because of by Saudi Arabia over the recent events in Yemen. What are you hearing from about Iran? And are we sort of in this sort of quiet period until the midterms, because that's what Trump wants?
5: Well, you know, it's interesting. White House, their first strategy seemed to be they were hoping to get Iran out of the headlines by the time of the midterms. Well, that ship has sailed, so to speak. Now Trump is saying the war in Iran will end as soon as the midterms are over. And that's the policy. You know, he's saying, once the midterms are over, the war will end. And once the midterms are over, if the Republicans win, he's going to write everybody a check for $5,000, he says. It looks like Donald Trump is in a bit of a conundrum here because the war in Iran is not going to end. at this point. Iran has made a huge sacrifices on the battlefield. Iran has had its supreme leader killed. This war had no justification, no provocation whatsoever, other than the vague claim that maybe Iran might be trying to get a nuclear weapon, which there was no significant progress to in recent months. And at this point, Iran has closed the Strait of Hormuz. They have put the global economy in check. Europe is furious with the United States over this. And we see Donald Trump kind of scrambling. And, you know, if you look at the BRICS summit that just happened, the fact that a new payment system is being created for the BRICS countries to start, you know, trading with each other independently. I mean, all of this is indicating that things are spiraling out of control in ways that couldn't be predicted. And honestly, I think that negotiations regarding Russia and Ukraine right now are probably including a lot of talk about Iran and about Yemen and about Saudi Arabia, because Russia does business with the Houthis and Yemen in ways that the United States and the Western countries do not due to sanctions. And the oil prices are a big factor. Russia's a major oil-producing country. And Europe seems to be quite angry because it looks like there may be some kind of peace deal actually moving forward with regards to Ukraine. So we see all of this tension playing out, but it really gets down to the United States, at the behest of Israel, launched a war that Europe was not on board with, the world wasn't on board with. The Gulf states are kind of catching up and cooperating because the U.S. bases that are being hit in retaliation are on their soil. But the world is trying to deal with this, and Trump is looking at the midterms and getting desperate. And the whole situation could very, very easily spin out of control, and especially the surge in Yemen, which nobody seemed to see coming. That is really a game changer.
0: Caleb Maupin, thank you very much for joining us on Frontline Voices today. Grateful for your insights as always.
5: Sure thing.
0: That was Caleb Maupin, journalist and author of Who Are the Houthis and What Are They Fighting For? On Yemen, protest over the jacked up fuel prices in Syria, Iran, and a little bit on BRICS. We'll take a short musical break and then be back with Sean O'Brien, founder and CEO of Iva Cyber, an associate research scholar at Yale Law School, on the AI superintelligence alarm after resignations at Anthropic over hacking and wild claims of a 10% chance AI kills all humans within the next decade. Is this market psyops or a realistic call for regulation or a call for a doomer cult?

Well, best laid plans. Unfortunately, we're still trying to find our second guest for this show this afternoon. That would be Sean O'Brien, founder and CEO of Iva Cyber and associate research scholar at Yale Law School, to talk about all this machinations over the AI superintelligence and the dooming idea that it might kill all humans within the next decade. Wanted to really sort of unpick all of that and see what's really going on, but he seems to be a bit absent. So in the meantime, we're in the middle of a fundraising drive, trying to raise $200,000 to support us through the next financial quarter. And thanks to our listeners so far, we've raised $136,705 of the $200,000 goal, or 68% funded. It's kind of crucial. I mean, we're one of the last few standing independent radio station, part of the Pacifica network of five sister stations with over 200 affiliates. Just last week, McClatchy laid off a whole bunch of reporters and journalists, closed down newspapers left and right. What foundations are doing, they're consolidating with each other and supporting new newsrooms, new news outlets, but often in these cases they have to start from ground zero and build out. Whereas we're legacy media, we've been here since the 1960s, as you well know if you're a listener to the station, and we're holding on just. But we do need your help. Without it, we don't function, and we really are one of the first places that started this idea of subscription, which has been taken on by things like Substack, or if you subscribe to the New York Times. 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And without it, we wouldn't be here. So grateful to you for all your support. Every dollar really does matter, and it really does make a difference. We've gone through our downturns. We've been threatened with disappearance. We've laid off lots of staff in 2012. I was a part of that cutting, but grateful that I've been able to come back. And because of this place, we're allowed to bring in new voices. You just heard a report earlier in the show by Caitlin Clifton, who is a news reporter who did her training with KPFA, and we had this great thing where I was training a reporter here who moved to California, to San Francisco. She's now connected with the station there, and Caitlin came over here and just did her first story for us, which she went and covered on Thursday, and we were able to put it on the show this morning. And it's because of you that we're able to provide this opportunity to young people who are interested in reporting and being journalists and finding the truth and getting to the crux of stories and representing the voices not often reported on and not often heard. And it's because of you, listeners, with your checks and your donations and your calls and your consistent support, that we're able to offer this opportunity to young people. I'm working with about four now, and I've got Carrie McDade. She's out in Port Elizabeth today. She's covering the Port Elizabeth 4 trial that just started this morning. And both Carrie and Darius went down to Washington to cover the March on Washington. Their story was put on the website. And all of this is possible because of your support. So if you value this type of programming, please make a donation to the station or become a WBAI buddy. A monthly subscription, you set the terms, as a

0: this sometimes happens in live radio. My guest didn't turn up, not sure where he is, didn't get a text, didn't get an email, not responding to phone. Anyway, we can go on about the lack of guest. I did want to talk about the AI superintelligence sort of scandal or whatever it was last week, firestorm. Instead, we'll replay an interview I did with a fellow called a former judge, immigration judge, Dr. George Pappas, who was one of the earliest casualties under the Trump administration's purging of immigration judges. So far, it numbers 100, with a combined 279 who've also either been fired or resigned. Pappas has been speaking out about asking other immigration judges to resign over the nonstop interference with due process and judicial neutrality. And those judges who are staying, he says, provide a veneer of respectability to the authoritarian takeover of the court. Here then is that interview. Joining me now is Dr. George Pappas. Welcome to the show.
1: Thank you very much. Pleasure to be here. Thank you for inviting me.
0: Not at all. I'm glad we could do this. So first off, have you had any response from immigration judges to your call to them?
1: Yes, I have. And some are considering resigning as we speak.
0: Terrific. How many? I'm just curious.
1: I don't have a number. Right now, it's probably a handful. And those are the ones that I

0: know about.
1: Yes. And of course, what we're, as I mentioned in the prelude, what the numbers mean is like 38% of sort of the roughly 700 immigration judges have resigned or departed already. And in comparing this to other administrations, this number is very inflated. Often it's like 5%. What was specifically were you seeing from the inside the system that makes you believe that the remaining judges should no longer participate?
0: What I saw was direct interference with a judge's ability to rule on a specific case based on its merits. We were told, both in writing and verbally, that we should decide specific cases in specific ways, which is a complete undermining of the oath that we took, which was to defend the Constitution. That oath includes protecting due process under the Fifth Amendment. Due process is something that we were trained to do, basically meaning we had to protect fair hearings and due process. Certainly, we could be told how to perhaps docket manage our docket, our schedule. But when it comes time to decide on the specific case, remember, these people, their lives are at stake. You know, short of capital punishment, these are the most important decisions in people's lives. And to be told how to rule in those cases is an abomination and an undermining of our constitutional heritage. Judges should never be told how to rule in specific cases. I was told how to rule. I refuse. Others continue to be threatened with being fired if they don't rule in a certain way. It has not stopped. It has gotten worse.
1: Right. So can you explain to listeners that, my understanding of judges is that they're positions for life, right? Or, re-election. But immigration judges are different. They're under the rubric of the Department of Justice. How are they different?
0: Very different. That question is so important. And most people need to realize that immigration judges are not part of the judiciary in terms of our government. And that they're not considered what's called Article III courts, which have tenure, which have independence, which is why President Trump can't fire them. That's their protection. However, immigration judges, those courts are situated under the executive branch. We are an agency of the Department of Justice, which falls under the executive. And that is why the president, through the attorney general, can fire or influence or pressure judges. We've been arguing for years, to remove these courts from the executive and make them independent courts. Right now, we see the horror of not doing that. So while they remain situated as part of the executive branch, they are subject to much more pressure and termination than other judges that we know are not subject to. That's the fundamental problem and crisis that these courts are under right now.
1: So what's changed in the day-to-day operation of these courts that led to you to call for judges to resign?
0: Well, the major change is many. Let's start with the mega masters. The master is the initial hearing, and this is typically where the individual gets a notice to come to court. They have at least 10 or more days' notice to show up. And they're told, you know, what kind of relief are you seeking? Great. We'll expect applications soon. Those conversations have stopped. The government now is filling courtrooms, what used to be 40 or 50 cases, with over 100. These are becoming basically deportation conveyor belts. Many of these people have not received a proper notice of hearing, so they're not showing up. I would say 30 to 40% of that docket, of that schedule, of that hearing, don't know about their court hearing, and they're ordered removed. So what's happening here is a conscious effort to increase the absentia orders, removal orders. It's basically facilitating the deportation machine using the masquerade of an independent hearing or a judicial hearing as justification for removing them. That's one example. Two, the directors of the Executive Office of Immigration Review have threatened judges that if you don't move your cases along quickly, in other words, don't continue cases, you'll be fired and moved out. Todd Blanche said that several weeks ago in Las Vegas. Cersei Owens, former acting director of the Executive Office of Immigration Review, accused many judges in writing of being biased. And if they are biased, she said to them, get a different career or we're going to fire you. I'm paraphrasing the memo, but that's the kind of interference which continues. There's more. The Office of Executive Office of Immigration Review has told judges, don't hold a hearing for certain asylum applicants. Remove them without a hearing if their application is insufficient, contrary to the department's own regulations, which say you have an obligation to give that person 30 days to correct any defect. That is no longer being done. They're trying to say, under the guise of efficiency, remove this person without a hearing. That's a violation of due process. It's horrible. Those are just three examples. There's more.
1: Let's go. What else?
0: What else? Pre-termission. Pre-termission is when you have an application, you've been preparing for it, you've hired a lawyer, and then the Department of Homeland Security will raise a motion, we permit, Your Honor, we'd like to move this case to a third country. In other words, stop the application from being pursued and reviewed, and let's just ship this person to a third country. This administration has paid millions of dollars to countries that it considers, quote unquote, citizens it's too dangerous to go to. Yet they're exporting and deporting people there to pursue their applications in other countries. It's an end run around our constitution. I'm sorry. It's an end run around U.S. law that incorporated the 1967 U.N. protocol to prevent refoulement. We are not supposed to send people back to countries they have feared persecution. Now we're sending them to countries they have no idea who they are. They don't speak the language. And in some cases, those third countries are actually redeporting those people back to the very country they should not be deported to. That is another horror. These judges are being told to sign off and grant those motions so they can ship these people out of the country as human fuel, as human garbage. This is a horrific use of judges under the masquerade of a judicial role, lending a veneer of respectability to an inhumane process which is in place right now.
1: You had a 20-year career doing immigration cases, you know, as a lawyer before you became a judge. Probably the majority of judges came out of that tradition. And of course, undocumented workers they're encouraged to seek this route to citizenship or legality. What about the promises that were made by lawyers to their clients that they could help with their status and where we are now?
0: Well, those promises are basically advisals to clients. Given the current legal context, any attorney will say, this is what you can expect. Today, we have to lower those expectations of possibility of success to almost zero. So the context has changed, and then lawyers have to do hopefully a good job of managing the expectations of their clients. They need to go into these processes with their eyes wide open. This administration has made legal immigration virtually impossible. We're not talking about the undocumented or the so-called illegal population. We're talking about legal. Now people fear going to an interview for their legal permanent residency. People that already have citizenship are fearing that it may be taken away from them. I'm defending one of those right now. So the legal environment has changed, thus making more people afraid to use the system. It's designed to stop the inflow of immigration. There's an ideological reason for this, which J.D. Vance, Vice President Vance, and Steve Miller have been promoting. And if I get an opportunity, I'll tell you what that ideology is, because it explains what's happening today.
1: What's that ideology?
0: That ideology says you are only a real American, according to J.D. Vance, if you have dirt, if you have lineage in this country. So if you don't have ancestors that go back to the American Civil War, you are not a real American. And as a real American, if you're part of that group, you have a privileged place to decide what is best for this country, which means everybody else who came thereafter is under them. They don't have the same equality of citizenship. So they're creating a hierarchy of fascism. And that hierarchy wants to push out, in part, immigration. The more immigration that we have in our country, the more our real heritage is poisoned. This is the exact analogy that was used in the 1930s by the Nazis. This is a replication of that Nazi program in the United States today by this administration. That explains the hostility against immigrants That explains the hostility of the Trump's administration policy. And there's another reason why immigration is occupying so much of our political discourse. And if you give me a chance, I'll explain why as well.
1: Go ahead.
0: The tech bros out of Silicon Valley have paid billions of dollars to not only create a J.D. Vance, thank you, Peter Thiel, they have scored billions of dollars in money that are derived from government contracts, that are derived from giving our free private information to these companies like Meta, like X, like Google. They're soaking up all this free data and then selling it. The United States invested millions of dollars to create the internet highway. Yet these tech bros put a toll booth on that highway and are charging us for it. And they're using that money to destroy the very little democracy, the liberal democracy that allowed them to become billionaires. They're closing the door on the rest of us. They want to undermine democracy. And immigration, as a result, is used as a smokescreen to divert attention from what they're doing. The amount of unlawful pardons that have been proclamated by President Trump. He's released so many criminals. The amount of billions that are spent to elect elected officials. Elon Musk spending over $200 million to elect a Donald Trump. They're using their money to undermine our own democracy. And immigration is used as one of the tools to deflect attention and a way of dividing us from each other. They want us to look at our neighbor and criticize them for taking away our jobs. They're creating an environment that says if an immigrant gets a job, it takes a job away from an American. That is a false myth, but that's the kind of propaganda that is being used to occupy our discourse and our newspapers and our media, while in the background, these tech bros are raking in billions and controlling our government with the objective of dismantling our liberal democracy. Because like J.D. Vance, they believe that only a privileged few have the right to decide what is best for our country. There's the ideological foundation to the immigration oppression that you're seeing. And one of the reasons why I'm asking judges to resign from this array. This facade is unconstitutional. It's an attack on justice. And putting on a robe just lends a veneer of respectability to one of the most disastrous human rights violations in our nation's history. That's why.
1: Dr. George Pappas, we've run out of time. We have a very short window on the show, but I want to thank you for coming on today. I'd love to have you back on the show. Of course, the atrocities are not going to lessen anytime soon. And that was a rebroadcast of an interview I did last Thursday on Frontline Voices with Dr. George Pappas, a former immigration judge and one of the earliest casualties under the Trump administration's purging of immigration judges. So far, over 100 have been fired and a combined 279 have resigned or been fired. Pappas is speaking out to ask other immigration judges to resign, claiming that it's by continuing to work as immigration judges, they're providing a veneer of respectability to the authoritarian takeover of the court. That's all we have time for. Next up is Arnie Arniston with The Attitude. I'll be back on Friday. You've been listening to WBAI Pacifica Radio 99.5 FM in New York. I don't know what happened to my guest this afternoon, but I'll find out more and hopefully we'll have him on the show on Friday. Thanks for listening.

0: I'm Max Pringle with these headlines. President Trump today called any attempt to set up guardrails against rogue artificial intelligence part of a sick conspiracy. The president specifically said on social media that the administration has already stopped the AI company Anthropic from, quote, doing bad or potentially bad things. Trump pushed back against calls by tech leaders at Anthropic, OpenAI, Microsoft, and others to have greater regulation of AI to ensure it's developed responsibly and in ways that promote safety, address legal liability, and preserve national security. Yemen's Iran-backed Houthi rebels say they've seized the strategic islands of Greater and Lesser Hanish in the southern Red Sea. This move strengthens their control over a key maritime shipping route. Charles de Ledesma has more.
1: Yemeni officials say the Houthi rebels have captured more strategic islands in the southern Red Sea, strengthening their control of a major maritime shipping route. The rebels have deployed fighters on the islands of Greater Hanish and Lesser Hanish, over 100 miles north of Bab el Mandeb Strait. Two government officials and a Houthi official say on Monday, adding the Houthis took over the islands after hundreds of government allied forces withdrew from the archipelago. The capture of the islands has come after the rebels last week seized the port city of Mokha and the island of Mayun, located inside Bab el Mandeb Strait. I'm Charles de Ledesma.
0: Amazon says it's suspending its partnership with 21 Air after one of the cargo carrier's planes went off the runway at Miami International Airport last week and crashed, killing five people. The Boeing 767 came in fast and then barreled roughly 1,300 feet past the end of the runway and smashed into a van carrying workers at a plane cleaning company. All five people on the van died. Amazon said Sunday it's decided to pause operations with 21 Air as the investigation into the crash continues. The North Carolina carrier had flown packages for Amazon since 2024. The company said it's confident in its safety policies, procedures, and training. The National Transportation Safety Board will examine everything that might have contributed to the crash to determine what caused it. That will include the actions of the pilots and air traffic controllers, as well as the jet's maintenance history, the airline's practices, and the stormy weather at the time of the crash. A Russian drone struck a train near the Ukraine-Poland border shortly after senior visiting officials, including the former prime ministers of the UK and Sweden, passed through. Ukraine's state rail operator said a diplomatic train carrying Boris Johnson, Carl Bildt, and other dignitaries and officials had purposely left the station at Yahodin on Sunday ahead of schedule. European Union Foreign Policy Chief Kaja Kallas said the strike was intended to send a message to Ukraine's Western allies.
2: I think the question for us is, what do we take from that message? I think we should act the opposite. We should show that we are there for Ukraine and we are not scared off, because otherwise, you know, Russia will just achieve what they want, which is the submission of Ukraine. And like I've said several times, this is not their end goal. Their end goal is much more. So we have to stand firm on this.
0: Ukrainian officials said it is highly probable that the diplomatic train was the intended target. Another train, with former CIA director David Petraeus on board, was still at Yahodin Station when the drone struck. A second federal judge has ordered the U.S. Postal Service on Sunday to stop implementing President Trump's executive order limiting mail balloting. The ruling adds another obstacle to the Trump administration's efforts to rewrite election rules as the Supreme Court is poised to weigh in. Late Sunday, U.S. District Judge Carl Nichols in Washington, D.C. handed down a similar hold on the rule. Nichols had refused to issue an injunction in May, ruling at the time that a lawsuit was brought too early. That was the High Court's reasoning late last month when it lifted an earlier freeze by Talwani. Then the administration issued its rule to move ahead with Trump's plan, and the plaintiffs in Boston and Washington, D.C. refiled their lawsuits. Those are the Pacifica headlines. I'm Max Pringle.
3: 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Stay tuned now for The Attitude with Arnie Arneson. Coming up, it is 2 minutes past 1 p.m.

0: Hi, this is Arnie Arneson, and this is the Monday edition of The Attitude, also known as Rethink the Week. We, of course, tape Rethink the Week on Friday. And the Friday that we're taping is 9/11. So although you'll be hearing this on Monday, obviously 9/11 is front of mind for all my guests. So I have allowed them to have opening thoughts when we get to them. But before that, let me have my opening thought. And it's from Christianity Today, and it was sent to me by a Jewish immigration lawyer. And he said, I'm reading Christianity Today, Arnie. Are you impressed? I said, always, Ron. The title of the piece, The Trump-Era Laughter at Immigrant Suffering is Deforming Our Souls. It's written by Russell Moore. Did you hear the one about the Haitian immigrants eating cats and dogs? Wasn't that hilarious? What about the video posted by the government of shackled Haitian men being loaded onto planes to upbeat music and the taunting message, temporary, men temporary, leave now? Or the 1980-style arcade video game created by the official White House site in which players can chase, capture, and deport immigrants. What we learn to laugh at disciples us, writes Russell Moore. It trains our consciences to enjoy and not to recoil from what once would have shocked us. A lie becomes a joke, which becomes a meme, which becomes a game, which becomes just the way things are. When cruelty and degradation are funny, something has happened to us. Something breaks, something not easily bound back up. We can laugh our way to hell. We will come back from this twisted time. I am convinced of that. But one of the ways we will know we are coming to sanity again will be a recovery of grief at what is grievous, shock at what is shocking. Some people created in the image of God came here to seek a new life for their children, away from violence and death. They were told by us that they would have safety, that safety was suddenly taken away, and, as with lies told about them before, some people found their humiliation actually useful. Most of us yawned, and even some of us laughed. We can choose to treat human life this cheaply. We can choose to treat our souls this cheaply. We can listen to the laughter and walk away like a comedian finishing up a set at the comedy club. We might even say as we go, I killed. Oh, my God. It's a piece from Christianity Today, Russell Moore's newsletter. It's entitled, The Trump-Era Laughter at the Immigrant Suffering is Deforming Our Souls. You should read the whole thing. It's just incredibly powerful. It is our Rethink the Week, and here is our group of talkers. We are joined by Lincoln Mitchell, who teaches political science and public policy at Columbia University. He's the author of 9 books, and his writings have appeared at CNN, Reuters, the New York Times, NBC, the San Francisco Examiner, and numerous other media platforms. For more of his work, you can subscribe to his Substack, Kibitzing with Lincoln. Welcome back, Lincoln.
1: Good to be here, Arnie. Nice to be in the same time zone after the last few weeks.
0: Yes, that's actually, no, you're not in San Fran. Joining us also is Chris Lehman. He is the D.C. Bureau Chief for The Nation Magazine and a contributing editor at The Baffler. He was a former editor of The Baffler and The New Republic and is the author of, most recently, The Money Cult, Capitalism, Christianity, and the Unmaking of the American Dream. Welcome back, Chris.
2: Thanks for having me.
0: You're welcome. Stephen Pimper is a professor of public policy and director of the Masters in Public Policy program at Vermont Long Graduate School. He's the author of 4 books, numerous articles, and the host of the New Books Network's Public Policy Channel. Welcome back, Stephen.
3: Thank you, Arnie. Good to be here.
0: And I left you for last, David, on purpose. Dave Leventhal is a senior editor at, now you may not have heard of it, it's called The Washington Sun. But Dave has focused on money, politics, investigation, special projects. He was a former editor-in-chief of Raw Story, deputy editor of Business Insider, also worked at the Center for Public Integrity, Politico, Open Secrets, Dallas Morning News. I could go on and on and on. But Dave, I wanted to grab you and congratulate you because what you used to be a senior editor at was something called Notice. Notice has now changed its name to the Washington Sun. So I would love to give you this opportunity to explain the rationale behind the name change and why, to some extent, it also really speaks to a moment where we've seen a bastardization of the media. I keep thinking about what has happened to the Washington Post. And so I think the timing of the Washington Sun is both remarkable and totally appropriate. So congratulations, and explain to my audience a little bit more about the renaming of Notice to the Washington Sun.
2: Thank you, Arnie. And if we were having this conversation 3 years ago, there would be no Notice or Washington Sun because it didn't exist. And today, as we relaunched from Notice to the Washington Sun, there are more than 110 people here in our newsroom where I am right now, including, as you mentioned, the Washington Post and many of the cuts that had happened over there. More than 30 Washington Post alumni are now my colleagues. And so much of what we are about and so much of what the Washington Sun is trying to do is to shed bright light on the darkest of corners, not only in government at the highest levels, but also here in Washington, D.C., too, to fill what has been a major gap in local news coverage. So it's an incredibly exciting time. The reception has been overwhelming from people who seem to be hungry for news that is incisive, that is aggressive, that does not pull punches, and that's going to tell people things that they're not finding anywhere else. So in an age when so many cuts are happening throughout so many newsrooms, we're a bit of an anomaly and going very much in the other direction and growing by leaps and bounds.
0: And it's desperately needed. I'm just going to read a couple of lines. Dana Milbank wrote about the Washington Sun rises today, and I'm just going to read a couple of sentences. My boss, Tim Grieve, posted a photo on X last night of a shipment of office chairs that had just arrived at the Arlington, Virginia headquarters of our new publication, the Washington Sun. Quote, "It's fun to work in a newsroom where we have to keep adding chairs," he wrote. It certainly is. And gentlemen, just to let you know, I was on the air talking about the loss of local media, okay? And I'm an old lady, so I'm going to be 73 in October. But I remember being in the New Hampshire legislature in 1984, everyone. And the best room to be in the entire state house was the newsroom. It was incredible. There were so many people packed into that room. There were reporters from all over the state. There were junior reporters. It was just a vibrant place. And we would go there to learn from each other. We would go there to pitch a story to a reporter. That room is empty. I'm not even sure the room exists today. And I grieve the loss of information. I grieve the loss of institutional memory. That's another thing that the Washington Sun brings, Dave. You're not a new publication. In a way, you're a very old publication. Because a lot of the reporters that you brought in, over 100, have a tremendous history in journalism. So as you create a new publication, you're bringing that memory muscle into the newsroom again. And so as we cover the stories today, it's that memory that's also important because it gives us a chance to have perspective. And I would over the moon.
2: And I would just add very quickly, Arnie, I began my career in that very newsroom in the New Hampshire State House, as you well know. And I can honestly say that I have felt that energy that you just described in our newsroom right now. And while many of my colleagues in the journalism industry, unfortunately can't feel that, we can right now. And I hope that readers respond to that in kind.
0: We need it. We need it. We need it. All right. Because we are recording on 9/11, and you will hear it on Monday, but obviously the story of 9/11 doesn't end on Friday. Okay. In fact, because we've been in perpetual war, it feels like it has never ended. And perhaps some of the mistakes that we made right after 9/11 continue to haunt us and challenge us. So I am going to start, I'm going to start with you, Lincoln Mitchell. And the reason I want to start with you is that you actually were not only in that space, but you remind everyone that 9/11 was primary day in New York, and you were actually working on some campaigns. So this was a story in this district. So you were very intimate with what was happening, but I think we keep forgetting it was a beautiful morning. People woke up and went to work. People assumed it was going to be just a regular Friday, but it was
1: Tuesday.
0: Not. Or in this case, Tuesday.
1: Yeah, I was a political consultant at that time. I was running, advising on a campaign to in that city council district, as well as working with the incumbent who was running for a citywide office. I did not wake up that day thinking it was a beautiful day because I'd had September 11th, 2001 circled on my calendar for at least a year for you know, election-related reasons.
0: Right.
1: I'm not sure I even woke up. I think I slept about 90 minutes head down on my desk on the night before the election. I was in a discussion here, a reception here at Columbia with some younger students and the older faculty. You know, the faculty were asked to tell our stories about September 11th, and it was a lot of where you were when you heard about this, with kind of a soupçon of you know, boasting about, you know, credentials. I was at this, I was at that. And I said, I didn't hear about this because I heard it. I heard that first plane hit the building.
0: Okay.
1: A volunteer from the campaign ran upstairs and was kind of freaking out. I called the Board of Elections because a lot of people don't know this. The basement of the World Trade Center was a polling site.
0: That's right.
1: And I had a volunteer in that polling site with her young daughter, you know, school age, middle school age daughter. And I called the Board of Elections in not exactly my most astute moment to say, I want to make sure the people in Battery Park City can still exercise their franchise because they were going to vote for my guy. And the guy puts down his phone, looks out the window, mumbles something under his breath, and says, I got to call you back. I then called my wife, who was working a few blocks away. She had her and her firm, she's an architect, they had heard the first plane hit, went up to the roof of their building to look because they were kind of freaking out, saw the second plane hit into the building. She was 6 months pregnant. We then met on a street corner, looked at the subway and said, we can't get in the subway. We don't know what's going to happen in the subway.
0: Right.
1: And then walked from basically a few blocks south of Chambers Street to 103rd Street, where we had found a landline because there were no cell phones, called our nanny who was watching our 2.5-year-old son, who we had told, make sure you don't go outside. We were freaking out. And then she turned on the television when he took his nap, began to freak out. And by the time we got home, she had a look in her eye like she was ready to raise this kid alone because she thought everyone had died. You know, I mean, it was. But I think from the political perspective, this was a huge world-changing moment, and it is direct line from there to the war in Iraq, to the ascendancy of Trump, to this ascendancy of MAGA fascism. And that is both because of the weaknesses in our system that al-Qaeda recognized that maybe we didn't want to, and also because of the grave, grave mishandling of this in the aftermath by George W. Bush and his administration. We should remember that at a time when there's a bit of a rehabilitation about George W. Bush, because like pretty much everyone else on the planet, he's not as bad as Donald Trump.
0: Chris Lehman, you're in Washington, D.C., and so is Donald Trump, because obviously the Pentagon was another site of 9/11. I'm kind of curious as to like your thoughts and your reactions, because, again, we are taping this on the 25th anniversary.
4: Well, my most sort of vivid and instructive memory from that time that didn't actually occur on the day, though that was plenty traumatic enough, because I was at the time working in the Washington Post. We kept getting these crazy, you know, reports, not only that the Pentagon had been attacked, but, you know, rumors that CNN and USA, you know, it was a time where we were not yet all wired to the internet, and rumors like that took real shape. But what I remember, what stands out for me most about that time was actually a week later, my then wife and I went to dinner at Christopher Hitchens's apartment. This was not long after I'd moved to D.C. So, you know, this was actually, you know, one of the first times I was meeting him in person. And when we arrived, there were a couple of other guests, but also Grover Norquist, the GOP strategist, was there.
0: Oh, my God.
4: And he and Hitchens, after dinner, sort of adjourned to the far end of this very long dinner table to polish off a bottle of Johnny Walker. And they talked the whole time about Iraq, which you have to understand, this is less than a week after the attacks. Nothing had come out of the Bush White House at that point. So I was like, you know, I was like the new kid at the proceedings, and pie-eyed leftist that I am, you know, I said to them, because they were, you know, talking about that, you know, Saddam Hussein was involved, we need to attack, blah, blah, blah. And I said, well, first of all, I don't think this really qualifies as an act of war. It's a crime and should be punished as such. But second, you know, if you are talking about going after a nation state in the wake of this, 17 of the 18, you know, attackers were from Saudi Arabia, as is Osama bin Laden. Like, what the hell are you talking about? And they just laughed and said, oh, you're so naive, which in a sense proved
0: you to were. Be true. Right? Yeah, you were.
4: So that wow. was in some ways my introduction both to this epoch, you know, that we're, as Lincoln said, that we're still living through, but also to Washington, right?
0: Unbelievable. A week later with Grover Norquist, like, I never in a million years would I have ever suspected that, Chris Lehman.
4: It was a considerable surprise to me, too.
0: So, I can just imagine. So, Dave, your thoughts on this 9/11?
2: Maybe about 20 minutes after the second tower had fallen, I was at Manchester Airport in New Hampshire, and I was working for the Eagle Tribune of Massachusetts at the time, which is Arnie, of course, where I met you. Mm-hmm. And I had been racing around, seen it on TV. We're all calling our editors and calling the desks of the newsroom. And I got into my Pontiac Grand Am and was racing toward Boston Logan Airport because we had heard that maybe one of the planes had originated from there. And then I was told to race back and go to Manchester Airport. And I'm there. And of course, this is before the TSA, so you can walk right up to the gate, which I did. And it was gate 14 in the airport. And there was a Southwest airline flight that was pulling up to the gate. And as the people got off, everyone looked as if they were white as a ghost. And you knew immediately that they knew what had happened. What I didn't know at the time, but would find out soon thereafter when I started talking to people, was that they were flying over New York City at the time. And they saw all of this from 30,000 feet above. And I'll have two images burned into the firmament of my mind for, you know, as long as I live, which is a mother who was holding her daughter and just standing there in the gate and holding her like no force on earth would ever be able to let her daughter go. And an older man who had to be in his 80s, at least, just saying, oh God, oh God, oh God, over and over and over again, and putting his hands on his head and almost with the sense that the world was ending. And it kind of felt like it was at that point, too.
0: Absolutely.
2: So, of course, you know, went on with doing what you do as a journalist and wrote stories that day, special edition, many more to come in the week later. And without belaboring this more than 20 more seconds, I do want to flash forward to the Saturday later that week when I found myself in Ithaca, New York, for a bike race that I had been preparing for months and months and months, decided to go out there and do it. It was 100 miles. It was to raise money for AIDS charities. And at the end of that race, which I nearly quit three times along the way, as many of us did, especially those of us who had no sleep and all of that, there were hundreds of people who had either had somebody in their family who had HIV, who were grappling with it, those who were family and friends of those who died, who were cheering us on at the end in a way that was overwhelming and so hopeful and so thankful. And even though that had nothing to do with September 11th and the terrorist attacks that day, in a way for me, I think for many of us there, it had everything to do with it because it said there's a lot, so much to go forward with. And so much to fight for and so much to hold on to. And that week, you know, will stand as, I think, as profound as any for so much of us and certainly for me.
0: Stephen Pimper, you can do cleanup.
3: So, like Lincoln, I was living on 9th Street at the time in Lower Manhattan. I still periodically have a trauma response when a plane flies overhead and it's a little bit too low. But I don't want to tell the personal story of what that day was like for me, which was awful. Although not as bad as it was for a lot of people. I want to step back a little bit and think about the consequences of that we are still living with, and the way that I have framed this in my own mind is that in many respects bin Laden won that day. He succeeded in perhaps his most ambitious goals, right? As a consequence of that, we launched a series of brutal, irrational wars, killed some 200,000 Iraqi civilians. There's a Lancet study that suggests that the Iraq war alone killed more than 500,000 people. We've got then another 200,000 dead as a consequence of the Afghan war, maybe 40,000 of those civilians. We built a global network of black site prisons that were used to torture, and it is still unclear how many of those are still operational and in what ways. We've still got inmates at Guantanamo Bay that have never been formally charged with a crime and have never been put to trial. We've got the creation of the Department of Homeland Security as a direct consequence of those events to centralize and coordinate intelligence, among other things. It is, I think, not coincidental that DHS serves at the center of so much of the Trump regime's domestic repression and terror. We've also got now the security theater of the TSA that I think matters in a really profound way, because it's one of the ways that we started to create this sort of constant pressure to be afraid and to help normalize surveillance apparatuses in all parts of our life. A couple more things. We've still got the AUMF, the authorization of military force, that has never been repealed and has been used by every president since then to avoid congressional oversight of military operations. And then finally, we still got 25 years later, ongoing Islamophobia, which we see most recently in calls for the current mayor of New York to not appear at any of the 25th anniversary commemoration events. And then finally, we thank, I think, the events of September 11th for the rise of the malevolent and incompetent monster Rudolph Giuliani to the national stage, which I submit would never have happened without those events.
0: So I'm just going to be really quick. On 9/11, my stepson had moved to Brooklyn 2 days before, and he's talking to his father on the phone. And he's standing on the porch in Brooklyn, and he sees the first plane going to the World Trade Center and starts flipping out. And then he sees the second plane, and they're talking on the phone as this is happening in real time. And I remember Marty getting off the phone going, why is he in New York? Why is he in New York? And then I looked at my husband and I said, is there anywhere that's safe? Because it really did feel like it was the end. And I will say, Lincoln, that we'd always had this sort of sense of security. Pacific Ocean, Atlantic Ocean, everything bad happens over there. Remember, that's what we're always told to do. Keep it over there so it doesn't come over here. And I think 9/11 was such a shock. But now we are looking at what is creating the greatest lesson of insecurity, of fear, of hatred, of terrorism. And it's not coming from over there. It's coming from D.C. It's coming from our own government. So, yes, bin Laden did win. Donald Trump is something he could never have envisioned, but he desperately would have wanted. And now we're living with it. Lincoln.
1: And their view of the United States understood our weaknesses and our division in a way
0: in which
1: we were in very, very deep denial for a very long time. And that is, and now it is clear to me. So there was this whole contretemps here in New York where a number of people, including Giuliani, and I should, by way of background, I worked against Rudy Giuliani. I was for Dave Dinkins when he ran for re-election in 1993. I've never supported him. I tell my students I've hated Rudy Giuliani since way before it was cool. But Rudy Giuliani, among others, was saying that Zoran Mamdani, who is the mayor of New York, just for those of you who don't know who that name is, shouldn't speak at the 9/11 memorial. Now, when I voted for Zoran, and I'm not the only New Yorker who voted for the guy, it didn't say mayor of New York 364 days a year. It didn't say mayor of New York for some neighborhoods, but not every neighborhood. It was mayor of New York City. And I suppose this is just racist crap from Giuliani. He's Muslim. His skin is a little dark. He was a 9-year-old. So clearly he was responsible for this, right? It was the fourth graders in New York City schools that really made this happen. I mean, this is just racist crap. But I will say this. Regardless of your opinion on Zoran Mamdani, Zoran Mamdani never sought to steal an election. Zoran Mamdani never sought to destroy the democratic process. And Zoran Mamdani has never been part of a fascist movement that has spent a decade trying to destroy the United States of America. And as a New Yorker who heard those buildings hit, who walked away from Lower Manhattan, mercifully, I'm very fortunate, nothing happened to me or my loved ones. Rudy Giuliani has done more to destroy this country than Zoran Mamdani ever could. And I am offended and outraged that he is still allowed to be present and speak at these things. He should be ashamed of himself. He's the one that is destroying the country. And that is what bin Laden understood would happen, and we didn't want to accept.
3: Amen.
0: Amen. Fantastic. Thank you, Lincoln. So, Chris, as I'm listening to Lincoln, I go to two things because he mentions Zoran Mamdani. And that is that I believe there's another bell that's being played on the 25th anniversary. And that is for those that were lost, the first responders, people, I mean, all the thousands of people that were never reflected at the 9/11 ceremony. All right. We need to go to a break, I see. All right. Eric, let's go to a break. When we come back, I'll continue that thought. And then, Chris, I want to toss to you. This, everyone, is the Monday edition of The Attitude, also known as Rethink the Week. Of course, we tape it on Friday, and this is the 25th anniversary of 9/11, which is what is driving so much of this conversation. Stick around, folks. We'll be right back.
5: Flock is worse than you think. I'm Bill Newman for the Civil Liberties Minute. Flock is known as a warrantless nationwide 130,000 camera location tracking surveillance system, and it does capture every passing vehicle's license plate. It also records its make, model, and color. and distinguishing marks, dents, and scratches. And accessories, like bike racks and trailers and toolboxes, and also your bumper stickers and their messages. And police can search Fox's computer system for any of these characteristics. Then the story gets worse. Police have used Flock to monitor No Kings protests, and recent reporting suggests that Flock, using its cameras with additional technology, allows officers to look up human characteristics. This is different from face recognition technology, but for example, may allow an officer to query heavyset male with a black and white hat or person wearing orange vest with a construction hat. Also, Flock permits what's called a plain text entry of an AI agent. Plain text, generally speaking, means using ordinary language, and an AI agent is artificial intelligence acting autonomously. So, a plain text entry into a Flock system can trust AI to conduct investigations for officers. Wow! Do you remember the claim, there's nothing to worry about here? These automatic license plate readers, they only record license plate numbers. How do you think that's going? The Civil Liberties Minute is made possible by the ACLU, because freedom can't protect itself.
6: Arnie Arneson's The Attitude is supported with a sustaining contribution from 1199 SEIU, the largest union of healthcare workers in the nation. For nearly a century, 1199 members have been at the forefront in the fight for workers' rights, racial justice, and quality care for all. And the United Steelworkers Local 4-200 represents nurses at Robert Wood Johnson University Hospital in New Brunswick, New Jersey. They are proud to support Arnie Arneson's The Attitude and the Pacifica Radio Network. They know safer staffing saves lives, and they went on strike to get it. As the parent union says, it hasn't been always easy, but nothing worth doing is. In fact, the hottest fires forge the hardest steel. We are also grateful for a sustaining contribution from 32BJ SEIU, America's largest building service union, representing more than 175,000 workers in 11 states and Washington, D.C. Organizing is 32BJ's lifeblood. Its strength comes from growing the collective. Its members say, when we fight, we win.
7: The rich are getting richer, the poor are getting poorer, and everyone in between is getting nickel and dimed to death. 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A union that has the audacity to fight for fair wages, safe working conditions, and quality health care. A union that won't back down. A union that will take on the bosses, the corporate elites, and their lackeys. I'm John Samuelson, International President of the Transport Workers Union. That's what I believe. That's what we believe. Join us. Join the TWU, America's Fight Back Union.
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0: Welcome back to part two of the Monday edition of The Attitude, also known as Rethink the Week. When do we tape it? We tape it on Friday. We're being rejoined by our talkers, Lincoln Mitchell, who teaches political science and public policy at Columbia University. Dave Leventhal is a senior editor at the New Washington Sun. Chris Lehman is a D.C. bureau chief for The Nation magazine. And Stephen Pimper is a professor of public policy and director of the Master's in Public Policy program at Vermont Law and Graduate School. So, Chris, I want to toss to you because, I want to mention this other bell that's being rung for the thousands that died. And virtually within that same sort of time frame, Zoran Mandani opens up the city's 9/11 records to settle multi-year legal battles that basically reveal 170,000 pages of what has been sat on by mayors across the last 25 years not to reveal the truth of what was known about the consequences of 9/11, about the environmental conditions, about the connection to cancer. The whole thing is quite remarkable. But at the same time, let me just say what I've said yesterday and I'll say it again today. Not only am I grateful that he opened up this treasure trove of 170,000 pages, but then he not only created a portal to them, but you and I both know, how do you get through 170,000 pages? Right. How do you even know how to handle it? And he's assisting people. So not only is he being transparent, but he's giving them an opportunity to figure out how to access the information they are seeking because it is overwhelming. He gets it. And so it's not only about making it available, it's making it so it's accessible to people to actually use and find.
4: They need it. Yeah. Which, again, is a vivid contrast to what Lincoln was aptly describing as the thuggish and anti-democratic reign of Rudy Giuliani, who shamelessly capitalized, you know, the one, I think, enduring contribution that Joe Biden made to political discourse was when he ran in 2008 and he said, Rudy Giuliani, who was then running on the Republican side, his answer to everything is a noun, a verb, and 9/11.
0: Exactly,
4: I think that, you know, I think it was, you know, great public service, as you're saying, for Mamdani to release these damning documents, but it's also an incredible indictment of that kind of, you know, in my view, shameless demagogy that basically made up Rudy Giuliani's career until he found a second wind as an election denier and liar for the Trump White House.
0: Well, also, Chris, I'll continue, but I think the idea of releasing these documents is also a way to shed a light on the Epstein files. Because he understands, again, the power of transparency, the power of following through, the power of exposing rot so there can be accountability. And what we know with this administration, and as soon as you say Epstein, what you know is they have sat on these files. They haven't released the information. There really hasn't been consequences. And I think that's the difference, as you heard so eloquently from Lincoln in the first half hour. What has Zoran done as a mayor of New York compared to what this administration has done, which is just so horrific? But I want to, Chris, I would love to have you talk a little bit about the midterm convention, because sure. I think, because again, it almost amplifies everything that's wrong with where we are at this moment. And he not only does it in such a brilliant way, but I thought what was so interesting is that he spoke the first night for almost 2 hours. 1 hour and 44 minutes.
4: He being Trump.
0: Right. And ostensibly, this was an event in Dallas, Texas for who? For Ken Paxton, who's running for U.S. Senate. Yeah. How much time did they give Ken Paxton at this Trumpalooza? They gave him 5 minutes during drive time. Okay, so that nobody would pay attention. It's just shocking.
4: That was probably a politically savvy move because Ken Paxton is, sort of box office poison, even in Texas. I mean, he has been impeached as attorney general. He is stupendously corrupt.
3: Impeached by his own party. Let's not forget that.
4: Even Texas Republicans have had enough of the guy.
0: Well, I
4: and the only reason he won his primary is Trump endorsed him over John Cornyn. So it is the perfect representation of what the Republican Party is right now, which is an authoritarian cult of personality that is militantly indifferent to basic, you know, the conduct of democratic representative politics. So in that sense, it's a perfect moment. I actually just posted a column about this on the Nation website this morning that we should all take seriously and heed Trump's demand that voters act like he is on the ballot in these midterms because he will, in my view, kill off any chance that the Republicans have of capturing or maintaining their majority in the House and may even jeopardize their sort of sturdier majority in the Senate. Trump is massively unpopular right now, and even the storied low propensity voters who helped him get over the line in 2024 are deserting him en masse. He is losing the support of the white working class on the economy, which was, you know, sort of the thing that kept this horrific movement afloat for the past decade. So, you know, in my view, all of these things, including the shameless and illegal, you know, promise to buy off support, if the Republicans win in the midterms, he has offered bribes essentially of $5,000. These are all signs of real desperation, in my view. They understand that, you know, there is a vanishingly small chance that they're going to be able to hang on to majorities. Of course, they are able to prevent people from voting, which is their, you know, the second night of this convention sort of culminated, and Trump getting the audience to take a pledge to cheat.

0: because I want the judges to have to confront Trump leading the crowd about cheating. I want people to.
1: That you think that that evidence matters to the Supreme Court.
0: Oh God. So Dave, as we're looking at this, I know Stephen wants to talk about this, but you know, is the Washington Sun beginning to try to figure out what happens if he actually tries to steal it? I mean, we know he's doing a variation on a theme with the USPS. We know he's doing now this variation on a theme by promising not only $5,000 if we retain power, but you know what will happen right after the election? The price of gas and diesel will go down. I mean, you can't even make up the fairy tales that are being spewed from this. But unfortunately, people are so hurting and they want a sense of relief. Here's the problem: immediately. And what Trump understands, Dave, is the immediacy of the need. And so the $5,000 sounds like it will respond to an affordability issue. Lowering the price of gas sounds like it will immediately respond to their ability to even drive to work. And that's what's so scary for me, is that we don't have patience. And what we want is instant gratification. And Trump, with his lies, reads us like a book.
2: Dave. This can also backfire. And here's why. Because Donald Trump, we've seen this movie before, has promised freebies and giveaways several times. He's promised that the gas prices would go down lower than they've ever been, particularly during the Joe Biden economy. He has promised that we are going to live in a country that is going to be prosperous, that we are going to live in a country where jobs are aplenty. And if you are needing and wanting and feel like you've been left behind, that there is going to be hope for you because of Donald Trump. Now, everyone is going to have to search their own lived reality during this election cycle to determine whether that is true or not. What I can tell you is that Democrats are going to point out these failed promises time and time and time again in the run-up to Election Day in November, and already have in some key and critical races. There's a reason why Donald Trump's poll numbers are as bad as they've ever been, not just during his second term, but also his first term in office, and why even within the seemingly unshakable base of support that he has among MAGA Republicans, that too is eroding. Where we don't talk about independence a lot, but we need to talk about independence here, and that's because independent support, or support of independents, who are not necessarily moderates at all. There are many conservatives within that cohort. Donald Trump is bleeding support there in a way that we've never seen before. And it's coming obviously at an incredible pivotal time. So we at the Washington Sun had several people down in Dallas. It was quite a scene, as you would imagine. Donald Trump said lots of things, as did other speakers, but there's 2 months to go before now an election day. And I think it will be most curious to see how, in essence, some of the things that happened during that quote unquote convention are going to be weaponized against Donald Trump, and to what effect.
0: There's an article at the AP. It's a new poll that shows, Stephen, that the mistrust of U.S. government information is rising across major issues. So now we know the Trump administration lies. OK, and as Dave pointed out, he's promised all these goodies that have never, ever shown up. And then when he promised that we would be incredibly made richer as a result of the tariffs, which are really a tax on consumers, and then they had to return the tariff money, and we find out that the tariff money made corporations richer and consumers never saw a dime. So I'm looking at all this, and I was listening to a voter, and as they were going in on Tuesday, because we had a primary just this week, one of the last primaries, and they said, I don't know where to go to find out what to believe. I don't know where to go. And that sense was a sense of abandonment, Stephen. All right. Because they don't want to exercise the franchise without knowledge, but they have no idea what it is they should trust. So Donald Trump has also been very effective at creating this idea that nothing is real, and therefore you have nothing to trust.
3: Boy, I've got about 14 competing thoughts in my head. First thing is, I think it's a mistake to think about declining trust as a bad thing. First of all, right, if you were to see high levels of trust at this current moment, that should not give you any sense of comfort or peace, right? The fact that we are seeing escalating levels of mistrust among particularly the national government is an indicator that at least some people

0: people are paying some attention and they have understood that they are being taken advantage of to the benefit of people and institutions that are not them. I think it's worth saying, and we have not fallen into this trap, but I've seen lots and lots of coverage of the $5,000 bribe. Sort of, it's like, well, is this illegal? How would it be done? What are the impacts on the already $40 trillion deficit or debt? No. Those are all absolutely the wrong questions to be asking, right? It is made up. It is fictional. It is fantasy. It is a lie. It is pretend, right? Absolutely nothing that the current president of the United States says, and people have still not learned this lesson, including lots and lots of people who get paid to be professional reporters in Washington, D.C., which is why it is so nice to see the Washington Sun coming on to the landscape, and one hopes not falling into those traps, right? Is that he can't be trusted. He will say what ever he feels benefits him at any given moment. And going back to where you ended, Arnie, one of the systemic, institutional, profound challenges that we confront at the moment is not merely that we have a regime that cares about nothing other than punishing people they don't like and using the power of the state to do that, and using the rest of the power of the state in order to profit their own pocketbooks. We don't have every day, right? You can pick up and read a story about a news outfit that is closing, right? Every day there are fewer and fewer opportunities for the person that you are talking about to go to and acquire something that resembles reasonably useful information in order to make informed decisions about what is happening in the polity. And there are fewer and fewer places to find that. And as someone who teaches public policy and U.S. politics for a living, I struggle with it on a regular basis, and it is my full-time job. How on earth do we expect people who are struggling to get through the day and to care for kids and keep a roof over their heads and put gas in the car to simultaneously be figuring out what to pay attention to? So, to conclude, I absolutely get why it is that those low information voters are still hanging on, because yes, they are seeing their lives get worse and worse. And there is still someone who says, no, no, no, I will make it better. And how do we help them understand that they are being lied to?
1: This is important. This is important. Low information voters are now breaking against Trump to a significant degree. G. Elliott Morris has done a sort of longitudinal study over the last 8 months showing that among the low propensity voters that broke for Trump in 2024, 55% are now saying they won't vote in this election, which is huge for that sector, right? Because that's the sector that they did manage to mobilize in 2024 over issues like inflation. And over these same exact issues, 55% are saying they won't vote. 18% say they regret their vote for Trump, which is significantly, you know, in this cult of personality, that's a huge erosion, to say nothing of the Latino and African-American voters who broke for Trump in 2024 are also deserting the GOP en masse.
2: Well, I think there's also a synergistic effect that's happening here, Lincoln Mitchell. So not only is it lying, not only is life unaffordable, not only can you not afford the price of gas, but now they have something else to throw onto the plate, and that is AI. Okay? And AI, too, is now forming a sense of Velcro between rural and urban, between right and left, between the people who consider themselves sophisticated and people who are just looking at these AI facilities and not wanting them. But I thought what was interesting is that you also saw the person who had left one of the AI companies who said that, you know, AI out of control, that there's a 10% chance it could be the end of the world at the end of the decade. And I'm like, oh, my God. But Charlotte Clymer wrote something on Blue Sky. And she wrote, I've said this in the past a few times, and it bears repeating. I am convinced that most of the tech industry are sociopaths. There is no industry more committed to rationalizing mass destruction, and in our current environment, that says something. And that statement to me is so profound because I think she is absolutely right, Lincoln. And here's the good news. You don't need to be a high propensity voter or a low propensity voter. You're really learning something together. And that is that you distrust AI. You don't want it in your neighborhood. You think it'll take your job, and you're wondering if it'll undermine your kids' ability to learn. So again, another opportunity to build on something for the 2026 and 2028 election.
3: There's a couple of things going on here. One, to flesh out the climber's tweet there, or whether it was Blue Sky, you have to take the time to understand the bizarre fascistic ideologies that underpin, and I use this word very lightly, loosely, the thinking of some of these people in Silicon Valley. They are not just like evil people. They really have like ideological ideas, you know, Curtis Yarvin, Balaji Srinivasan, the whole network state is Peter Thiel, that they really believe that they are better than everyone else. They really do want to turn 80% of the people into Soylent Green, many of them. I mean, this is really people who are captive of extreme, extreme ideologies. I was really struck by that Anthropic person who said there's a 10% chance that we will, destroy human civilization in by the year 2030, which is, you know, around the corner. But it's maybe a little different one. The first is that if that is in fact true, we should shut down these companies, all of them, yesterday.
2: Yes. Right?
3: A 10% chance of destroying humanity within six years, you would never take that bet.
0: That's
3: you
0: not a bet a I want to take.
3: Right. A 10% chance that you might lose $1,000 versus gain five, you might take that bet. But destroy all of humanity, nobody would take that bet. But let me tell you why I think that person said that. Because Anthropic's about to go public. And OpenAI is about to go public. This is about further inflating the bubble. And it is essential to understand this. When you hear someone say AI is going to take somebody's job, the question you have to ask is, explain to me exactly how that's going to happen. AI is going to take all the nurses' jobs. What they mean is that nurses are going to have to use AI, because right now the AI has so many false negatives and false positives that you can't possibly use it. Right? AI is going to take all the professors' jobs. What that means is that we are going to have to use AI more in our jobs. This is like coming along in, I don't know, as soon as the written word and paper papyrus was invented, and saying paper is going to take all our jobs. Right now, the agenda of these people is to inflate the perceived value of their companies so that when they go public, they can get very, very rich. That is what that is about. And just to close, you are absolutely right that AI is the new issue. It is the first genuinely new issue that has not cleaved the electorate in the normal left and right ways. It has not fallen into the trap of what might. Now, will it stay that way? You know, we don't know for sure, but it sure looks that way. Trump wants to build these AI data centers everywhere, but people across the board, whether you're in the city, the suburbs, or rural areas, nobody wants that. And once again, this is kind of the humiliation of Ezra Klein, who dedicated, 2025 to telling us that the answer was abundance and to deregulate, that anybody that wanted anything to not be built anywhere in America was part of the problem and maybe should also be turned into Soylent Green, especially if they were over 60 years old. And it turns out that what is bringing the country together is nobody wants these companies that are owned by people who are in thrall of bizarre right-wing ideologies to build these ugly things that take all the water, that cause the electricity bills to go up, and that make their lives on a day-to-day basis less pleasant.
2: And let me just say something, Chris.
1: I was just going to add, made this argument elsewhere, but what you're seeing in the uprising against data centers and the rampant, sort of subsidy of this parasitic industry is actual populism, which the term that we have been abusing, especially my industry over the last decade. But if you go back and read what the historic populists in the 19th century wrote about the railroads, it is pretty much structurally identical to what's happening now with data centers. You know, these are things that are disrupting the fabric of community life, that are obstructing our access to the markets we need to survive. It's all classic, capital P populism, which like the original populist movement, it's cutting across the major party affiliations.
2: Yes, it absolutely.
1: And it goes to, you know, these basic issues of how we organize our economic lives and structure access to markets and our sense of what a just reward is.
2: On top of that, and Dave, I want to end with you, but on top of that, you've got these tech tycoons that are talking about the apocalypse, that are talking about the Antichrist, that, you know, they're reinforcing not only their ability to see the future, their ability to control the future, but think about this. So not only are you afraid of AI, but look at the people that are bringing it to you, who are basically saying, when we bring this to you, it will be the end. Why would you want that in your neighborhood? Why would you want that in your state? Why would you want that in your frickin' country, Dave? Because that's exactly what they are suggesting and predicting. Well, then shut them down, Dave.
4: And the next time you go to use ChatGPT or Gemini or any of the other platforms out there, keep these issues in mind. And I suspect, and we've talked to many voters about this very topic, is this going to truly factor in? Are dots going to be connected in a way that is going to translate into action at the ballot box? Well, we don't have an answer to that yet, but people time and time and time again, and it's been reflected in reporting that we've done over the past many months, they are incredibly concerned about these issues. And at the same time, too, they're increasingly seeing that many AI interests, many of the tech barons that we've just been talking about, are the ones who are driving the train faster in this election than anyone. You have specific super PACs that are dedicated to pushing AI policies one way or another. They have spent collectively into the hundreds of millions of dollars so far this election cycle. They are the new oil barons. They are the new, you know, mega donors of politics in 2026, and that's only beginning. But people are wising up to this, and they are beginning to see through sort of this fog of political and technological warfare a something emerging here, and the election is very focusing in that respect.
2: And they may have a lot of money. My question is, who are they investing in? Governor Abbott is doing a backstroke away from AI. Look at the Republicans. The Republicans are reading the tea leaves, too. So you can spend the money, but what's the result? And on that, let me thank our fabulous panel of guests, Lincoln Mitchell, Dave Leventhal, Chris Lehman, and Stephen Pepere. This, everyone, is the Monday edition of The Attitude, also known as Rethink the Week. We will talk tomorrow, everyone. Ciao.
5: All right. And the previous program was The Attitude with Arnie Arneson, and that's heard weekdays at 1 p.m. here on WBAI New York, 99.5 FM and WBAI.org online. All right. Before we go into the next program, which happens to be Trauma Code, I want to agitate the audience a little bit. I'm going to force people to listen to their radio angrily while you hear this commentary coming from independent journalist Caitlin Johnstone being read by Tim Foley. And this one is called Western Civilization is a Phony Pop Star. And so we're going to take a listen to this and take note, people. This is something that I've been saying on these airways for a long, long, long time. And so you're going to hear someone else that has similar views and they're going to say it. And you're going to be angry with them and not with me. Well, yeah, you are going to be angry with me because I'm playing it. So by proxy, you're still going to be angry with me. But nevertheless, listen and try to learn and take heed to what Tim Foley is about to say, because I keep saying this all the time. So someone else is saying it. So here we go.
6: Western liberal democracies are like a narcissistic wife beater who postures as a sensitive he-him feminist on social media. Like a pop star who makes a show of fighting the power and defending the marginalized while supporting Israel. Our society isn't what it pretends to be. Our entire civilization sustains itself through an endless river of blood, sweat, and tears from the global south, while making movies about fighting for justice and saving the world. Our pundits wag their fingers at tyrannical regimes in empire-targeted nations, while our own rulers murder, starve, and terrorize disobedient populations in order to dominate the planet. In school, they teach us that we are lucky to live in a free society where the people command the government with their votes, and we have the right to express ourselves in whatever way we choose, when in reality, wealthy oligarchs control the entire electoral process, and our expression is aggressively manipulated through a complex system of censorship and propaganda. We have no integrity. To have integrity as an individual is to be the same sort of person you are at home as when you're in public. To treat everyone with the same amount of kindness and respect, regardless of whether they're your boss, your child, your subordinate, or your friend. When all your thoughts align fully with all your words, and all your words align fully with all your actions, whether nobody's watching or everyone's watching. When the values you claim to hold are the same as the values people see you embodying in the life you actually live. To cultivate integrity as an individual is to bring all these factors into alignment and eliminate all conflicts and contradictions between them in the way you live your life. To cultivate integrity as a society is no different. And as denizens of the Western Empire, we've got a long, hard journey ahead of us if we are to eliminate all the conflicts and contradictions between the type of society we claim to be and the type of society we actually have. In practice, we're about as incongruent with our theoretical values as any civilization could possibly be. We are an empire of frauds. The fight for a healthy world is largely a fight to move us from fraudulence to integrity, to create a society in which our most noble aspirations and most deeply cherished values are reflected in the way our civilization is actually organized. That is the cause toward which we all strive when all is said and done. Gaining integrity as an individual means getting uncompromisingly real with yourself about what you're actually like as a person. Gaining integrity as a society means opening as many Western eyes as possible to the reality that everything we've been told about our civilization and about our world is a complete sham. Only then can we begin striking at the true roots of our problems and move into health and harmony.
5: And that was a commentary coming from independent journalist Caitlin Johnstone and being read by Tim Foley. And it's called Western Civilization is a Phony Pop Star. And in advance, you are welcome. Okay. All right. It is 1 minute past 2 p.m. Stay tuned for Trauma Code coming up here on WBAI New York, 99.5 FM and WBAI.org online. Here we go.

0: code to New York City, trauma code to WBAI. I am Dr. Simon Fitzgerald, a Brooklyn trauma surgeon and surgical intensivist.
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1: 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The Dawson Signs.

0: back to the Trauma Code. This is Dr. Simon Fitzgerald, live and in studio for Monday, September 14th. Thank you for joining us in studio. Last week was Labor Day, so it's officially, as far as New York City is concerned, the end of summer. This is the first full week of school, I believe, for the New York City public schools and a lot of other pupils in the area. So welcome back to the school year. And, you know, I have in the studio today a professor from SUNY Downstate, correct me where I get any of this wrong, Daniel Elke, who, as I understand it, is an academic on the public health of climate and weather and phenomenon like that. And so very attuned to what's going on in terms of climate change. So, Daniel, welcome to the studio. Hope you don't mind, first name basis. And thanks for joining us.
1: Great to be with you. Always a pleasure and an honor.
0: Excellent. And remember to speak into the microphone. I'd hate for New York City to be squinting their ears to hear you. And, you know, I reached out to you. It's been some weeks now, but in September, I think a lot of people who are even just casual observers of the news would have noticed a deadly phenomenon that happened in Nepal, in the Himalayas, really on the Nepali-Chinese border. That actually was really confusing when you read the initial reports and saw the initial images coming out, for example, of the border station between China and Nepal. It was being called the flash flood, but the images were hard to comprehend. It was like a six-story wall of, you know, mud, water, rock, and debris washing away a four-story, you know, Chinese government building. What happened for people who weren't paying attention or people who didn't understand it?
1: Thank you, Simon. Yeah, I shared your confusion when I first heard about this event. It was called, you know, simply a flash flood. And in isolation, when we hear flash flood, of course, we think, okay, a lot of rain fell, maybe in a short amount of time. We've all seen this in New York. We saw it across the area yesterday, especially in areas of Connecticut. So we're familiar with this.
0: Right. When a lot of water falls quickly and overwhelms a drainage basin.
1: That's right. That's right. I knew that there were unique characteristics, obviously, that come into play when you're talking about these deep, deep mountain valleys. The Himalayas are, the tallest mountains in the world. And so this is a very unique topography. And so, you know, I understood that, yeah, you know, probably a lot of rain, maybe some mudslides resulting as well. Only later did it become clear the real source of this catastrophe, and that is the shifting and the cutting off of a portion of the glaciers near the tops of some of those mountain peaks. That slide, in turn, led to the sudden cascade of basically everything in its path. Rock, mud. As you mentioned, Simon, this was, you know, many stories tall. And what's most frightening, I think, about this is just to think about the speed with which this happened. You're talking a flow moving down these very narrow valleys, accelerating as they move to near 100 miles an hour. In that time, needless to say, you're talking seconds, minutes before villages are in their path. Very difficult to see how, under the best of circumstances, you could get early warning to communities that, after all, already quite geographically remote. And so, you know, trying to think about ways that, you know, we learn from this disaster and, you know, and move on from it, I think are going to be important. But we're going to have to do a lot of deep thinking, you know, along those lines, especially since with the continuing accelerating effects of global climate change, joined with an abnormally strong El Nino, means that we are likely going to be seeing flooding in many parts of the world. And so we're going to need to come up with responses to that, you know, in many different locations around the world.
0: And, you know, and this might just be my own ignorance, so I challenge you, you know, to go out there in your academic endeavors and look and see, is there a terminology that captures what just happened in Nepal? For example, within Himalayan history and tradition, do they recognize this as something that has been given a name? And I'll say, I came up with a name that I mentioned to you briefly a second ago, which is a Himalayan Valley Glacial Collapse Diluvian Tsunami. Because I know people who saw that talked about a tsunami from the sky. And, I consider myself a student of history. I'm not necessarily a student of weather phenomenon, but the only thing I can think of that reminds me of this phenomenon, anything like it, and there's probably others, before I was born, there was an earthquake that caused a dam failure at Yellowstone and caused like a diluvial, a flood, a massive flood in a valley, kind of river system. And you could still see when I went there, a generation ago, massive boulders in a diluvial pattern at the bottom of this kind of floodplain. So anything else, we don't even, as we think of tools to respond to this, we don't even, I don't think, have yet the language to describe what just happened.
1: Yeah, I think that's as good a name as any, really, right now, where we're struggling to come up with terms to use this. And, talk about looking back at history. The reason we don't have a lot of words for it, of course, is this is a relatively new phenomenon. For the most part, we haven't seen this sort of glacial shifting, that's occurring, more and more frequently up to this point. So it becomes very difficult to kind of mold our language to this new reality. I like the fact that, again, and I have seen this in some quarters, connections being drawn to a tsunami. I think in some ways that's quite effective, even if we know that it doesn't share the exact characteristics, obviously, of an earthquake-driven, ocean-going tsunami. In terms of the speeds that we're talking about, the quantities of water and material that are moving along it, it is very much akin to a tsunami.
0: This wasn't, as far as we know, caused by an earthquake. Yeah. Initial reports were that there may have been an earthquake, and it may have just been, tell me if you know any more details about this, the seismic effects of that much earth moving, falling down the mountain, created an earthquake-like seismic effect on sensors in the area.
1: Yeah, based on what I've seen, I think that's the most likely scenario, actually, that, any seismic activity that was picked up was likely that the result of that very shifting. I mean, this was really a massive shift that occurred, and that is clearly going to show up on seismic readings, not only for that region, but, probably many miles distant.
0: And, I've lost track of the count. Last time I paid attention, there was at least 1,000 dead and many thousands missing. And really, whole buildings washed away or buried under, several stories of mud and rubble and that kind of thing. What can you tell us about the effects on people and communities in that, Nepali-Chinese border valley region of the Himalayas?
1: This was a region and a series of communities that were devastated, really, by again the suddenness and the magnitude of this disaster. And the fact is that this was not only a disaster for those people who are in the region, but this was also a high tourist season as well. This is an area that is full of religiously significant sites. So there were many pilgrims, it is thought, who were in the region, probably families as well. So we are finding out that the dead are from countries around the world. So the communities that were there were devastated by this. We're talking about, whole sections of villages just wiped away in an instant. But the effects of it radiate outward as well. So people from many, many different communities have been touched by this disaster. And what is particularly tragic is while the official death toll is around 1,300 at last check, the number of missing is still thought to be around 5,000. And you can imagine that a fairly large proportion of that 5,000 may prove in the end to have perished as well. So again, we are going to be learning more in the weeks and months to come, but it's going to be very difficult for some people and some families to find closure in a situation like this,
0: And as I've been saying China, but I guess technically it's the border with Tibet that we're talking about. So, keeping in mind the religious significance of that area for a lot of people, as you mentioned. And there were Americans that are among the missing, several dozen, I believe.
1: Yes.
0: And there was a group that was arranged transport through a travel agency in Baltimore, for example. It's in the Maryland Press. Dozens of people that went into that area. For that kind of pilgrimage from the United States as well as around the world. How likely is this kind of thing to happen again, and how many sort of people are at risk? And what is, do you think, unless you have something else you want to say first, is sort of the larger lesson of this, probably largely, and you can correct me if I'm wrong, Actually, let's start there. Yeah. Was anybody predicting this kind of massive flooding event was a risk of the region?
1: Broadly speaking, yes. You know, it can be seen that this is one of the effects that we would expect to see from the glacial melting that in turn creates these conditions for shifting. So this was foreseeable and to some extent foreseen as a global hazard. What's much more difficult to pinpoint is where this is going to occur. We just don't have, you know, the sensory instruments to be able to tell, for instance, under the ice, where weaknesses are occurring. And if you think about the cost, the amount of resources that would be involved in planting stations in remote spots around the world to try to, you know, get an early sense of this, it is likely prohibitive. So on a you know, global scale, yes, this is something that has been foreseen to some extent. But in terms of where it's going to strike, that's much less predictable. And therefore, you know, the Himalayas would have been a region certainly that was identified as a vulnerable region. But so too are many areas of Europe. Many of the Alpine valleys there have been seeing more and more in the way of flooding, some of it, you know, glacially produced, some of it the result of extreme rains. And, you know, of course, we have a waning number of glaciers in the Americas as well. So areas of North and South America also potentially going to see this vulnerability. And unfortunately, this is something that is going to be very, very difficult to forecast in advance where exactly it's going to occur. And I think, you know, where there are solutions, it is about, you know, really making sure that there is a broader sense of preparedness, of readiness, you know, readiness to move, you know, at a moment's notice, you know, again, should conditions seem to, you know, point in this direction, you know, and again, there are times of year when this would be more likely as well. So, you know, we can predict down to maybe the season. So the fact that this is occurring at the end of Northern Hemisphere summer is not a coincidence. These glaciers had seen a summer's worth of bright sunshine, warmer temperatures. And so we can demarcate times of the year when there might be greater vulnerability. And I think that's really something that, you know, we need to look at in terms of at least getting toward some attempt to try to, you know, pinpoint this a little bit more than we have been doing.
0: You know, and if you're just joining us on the Trauma Code, we're talking to Daniel Elke of SUNY Downstate about the recent flash flood event in Nepal. Excuse me. And for me, the best way that I understand what happened, there must have been some kind of like calving event, as you would call it, in a glacier on sea ice.
1: That's right.
0: And presumably there was also sort of a glacial melt lake, that there was some kind of rock and ice dam that kept it from falling down the hill, the
1: That's
0: mountain.
1: Correct.
0: And something about that event broke the dam and massive amounts of water that perhaps weren't appreciated. I don't know if there's any known glacial lake in the area, but right, there can be ice on top and then cracks of water melting and water underneath. And I know there are also ways of looking at from space and learning how to interpret what the different ice looks like that isn't probably still well understood at this time.
1: Yes. And, you know, about color coding it, you know, thinking about, you know, how different ice in different states looks over time. I think you're right that satellite imagery is going to play a key role here. And one of the other things we, you know, we need to look at too is, you know, the specifics of the geographic vulnerability. One of the things that made this so devastating is you had these particularly deep, narrow river valleys. So we know that there are, you know, particularly vulnerable river valley communities that are going to need to be prepared for this sort of outcome. So I'm hopeful that we can learn from this experience and perhaps, you know, through some remote imaging, because again, sensors on the ground, probably prohibitive. But if we can use remote imagery to a large extent, you know, I think that may be a promising path forward.
0: Hmm. And, you know, at the same time that this was happening in, you know, Nepal, Tibet area, my recollection is there was also weather-relating extreme flooding in Indiana at that time. And as we're talking about it now, there's, I think, flooding that's cutting off rail lines between here and Boston.
1: That's right.
0: And there's significant flooding in New Jersey as well. You know, what's going on? Are these events, you know, related at all? And is or is that just coincidence?
1: Well, I think they are all broadly related. And again, the attributive exercises, you know, will have to come later. There is a, you know, a large body of work now that after these particularly serious events goes back and models the extent to which they can be attributed directly to the extreme temperatures we're seeing as a result of global climate change, as opposed to simply seasonal variation. We expect during a typical season to have atypical events. So, you know, kind of parsing that out is important. And unfortunately, that takes time. So we don't have, you know, instantly information to that extent. But broadly speaking, we know that the rising temperatures associated with global climate change makes these atypical events much more likely. And really this continuing volume and magnitude of events far more likely. So are they broadly related? Absolutely. And again, you know, I mentioned El Nino before. Mm-hmm. This is a historically strong El Nino.
0: And can you take a moment for our audience? I remember first talk about this, I feel like around the year 2000 when I was in high school. You know, what is the El Nino phenomenon and why are we talking about it now?
1: The joke is that the generation of Americans learned about El Nino from the Chris Farley sketch on Saturday Night Live, the great Chris Farley, late great Chris Farley. But seriously, El Nino is a phenomenon that occurs, the warming of certain Pacific Ocean waters, and it tends to develop around Christmas time. So that's where it gets its name, actually. And every season, you know, we see some relative warming or cooling of these same Pacific Ocean waters. If it's a warming, and particularly an abnormal warming, we call it an El Nino. If it is a unusual cooling of those same waters, we call it a La Nina. So we basically, during the course of, you know, several years, shift between an El Nino pattern and a La Nina pattern. We happen to be right now in an El Nino pattern. And this is, it's thought to be an El Nino pattern that may be stronger than any we've seen, certainly in decades, possibly even in centuries as well. We're seeing temperatures, these water temperatures that are really off the charts. And we are parsing through, again, what the responses are going to be in terms of the weather down the line. Here in the New York City area and here in the northeastern United States, I think ironically, we're going to end up pretty mild out of it. So the local impact of El Nino is actually a relatively warmer winter. So last winter, we had a pretty seasonable pattern, where about where you'd expect it to be. This winter, I think, is going to be a lot warmer. I think December particularly is going to be significantly warmer than usual. Now, when it comes to snowfall and rainfall, that's the wild card. For large portions of the United States, and this is where the concern about flooding comes in, these strong El Ninos are associated with very heavy rains in many cases. So I would expect that we're going to see a pretty rainy winter, possibly some potentially flash flooding events, certainly are not off the table. We need to be prepared for that now. And it's tricky when it comes to snowfall, because again, you don't need a lot of cold air to get a pretty significant snowfall. And if you think about it, if there's a lot of moisture in the air, which there tends to be under a strong El Nino, if it gets just cold enough, that big rainstorm turns into a big snowstorm. So not out of the question, too, that we could get hit with one, you know, maybe even two big snowstorms out of it. That said, because on average it's going to be warmer, it's going to be tougher to thread that needle when it comes to getting the cold air in here just in time for that extreme moisture content.
0: So I don't know if you're able to explain any more, you know, do we understand what is the sort of geologic or mystical etiology of El Nino on a historical level, and how does climate change play into that?
1: Yeah, so this, you know, El Nino is a pattern that we've been familiar with for, you know, going back centuries. I mean, you know, cultures, you know, in the Americas are really, you know, designed to adapt to, you know, these shifts. We've seen them for across the ages. So, you know, nothing new there, nothing new under the sun, certainly there. But it is thought that, you know, and again, we're trying to figure out, you know, just what the connections are. But it is thought that global climate change, in the same way that it makes, you know, increases moisture content because the air is warmer, can also sharpen these impacts of El Nino. So they come to have kind of a synergizing effect. you know, the two together. So is climate change responsible for the particularly strong El Nino we're seeing? Quite possibly. You know, again, there may be an extent to which this is really just being pumped with fuel as a result of climate change. That said, again, this is a cyclical process. So over the course of centuries, we expect to see some stronger El Ninos as well. So I know that's not a very satisfying answer at the end of the day, but the jury's out on that, I think.
0: Well, you know, you gave us some idea of what to expect for the rest of the year in terms of the weather effects of El Nino. But moving forward, as climate change increases, you know, I think we always see maps where there's a line or two or three most recent lines that are off the chart in yeah. terms of heat, particularly in various places globally. You know, how do we talk about and think about climate change on, you know, moving forward? We're both people with children, so we have, you know, a generation to go, but then the generations below us, what can they expect moving forward?
1: Yeah, that's a great question, because, of course, the later generations are going to struggle with this all the more, you know, as climate change likely intensifies over time. I think we're going to have to be a lot more thoughtful and give a lot more consideration to where we are settling, where communities are setting up, and where there is going to have to be a pullback, however painful that may be. You know, we are going to see, I think, parts of the world that are increasingly going to become uninhabitable. You know, again, to some extent, this may happen during our lifetime, certainly during our children's lifetime. So moving forward, thinking very deliberately about where we are settling. Unfortunately, the effects of war, which itself is fed in some ways by climate change, by the way, you know, makes that much more difficult. You know, we see large movements of communities. It becomes difficult to kind of plan rationally, obviously, where people are going to settle. But I think, you know, we to some extent are going to have to do that. And we have to be particularly sensitive, again, to those areas that are increasingly becoming uninhabitable and which may face greater threats as a result of climate change, not only, you know, for instance, glacial melting leading to flash flooding, but really its opposite, right? Wildfires in areas that are abnormally dry, and thinking about that interaction between very dry wilderness areas and human settlements, I think is going to be absolutely essential moving forward.
0: And I think a lot of people in New York City, at least for me, became aware of some of what you're talking about after, you know, Superstorm Sandy. Flood maps became ubiquitous in some ways. I think anyone who's looking to purchase property, for example, has to be aware of the flood risk. You know, and there are places like in Florida and elsewhere where you can't get insurance. You know, people in a lot of areas in New York pay a lot for flood insurance in order to have any confidence that their investment in their property is sound. You know, any other thing you want to say about what does it mean for New York City? I think about neighborhoods like Broad Channel, which probably already have a certain amount of sunny flooding, just flooding related to tidal variations because how much the water level has risen since those communities were first founded.
1: That's right. You know, so our coastal communities, the areas out toward the Rockaways, you mentioned, you know, particularly vulnerable. But there are hidden threats that, you know, are even within, you know, communities we would consider to be more inland. You know, we, you know, we're all horrified by the tragedies that have occurred perennially with flash floods, basement apartments, particularly in areas of Queens. And that is because so much of our city is built on old watercourses. And you have to go back to maps from the 19th century to unearth this, right? But there are ancient creeks and streams that run under so many of our communities. And, you know, these creeks and streams begin to regenerate during these flash flood events and sweep anything away that is in their path. So many of these basement apartment flooding events that we saw were actually the result of these ancient streams and creeks reasserting themselves and, you know, carving out their ancient course as a result of flash flooding. So yes, we need to be concerned about our coastal communities, which, as you mentioned, even on clear sunny days are seeing tidal flooding that is particularly intense. But even areas well inland are, you know, not invulnerable to flash flooding, again, because of this unique fact that we have built impermeable surfaces over ancient streams and creeks.
0: And we're talking on WBAI. This is Dr. Simon Fitzgerald talking to Daniel Elke from SUNY Downstate, talking about the public health effects of climate and weather. We were talking earlier in the show about the Nepali-Tibet, diluvian, flash flood, tsunami, but also thinking about flooding and other climate-related public health issues in New York City. And, while we're talking about it, you talked about, there's a big push to create more affordable housing. And I think there was enthusiasm about, splitting more units into buildings where it was safe. And I think some of that happening at the margins where people in Queens especially got in trouble with basement apartments and some other neighborhoods. But thinking more broadly, anything else you want to talk about sort of the architectural planning and city planning that takes into account these things? I'm thinking about when New Orleans, after Hurricane Katrina, in some ways turned to Dutch models of water management for low-lying communities. Anything about New York City planning for the future, about how that kind of creative thinking and building is being done or should be done moving forward?
1: I'm glad you mentioned that. We, of course, here in New York City have the Dutch stripes on our own flag, right? Mm-hmm. So it's only appropriate that we look at contributions like those that the Dutch have come up with. I think we do have a lot to learn from other countries, other communities that have faced flooding, especially flooding in land reclamation situations, which is really what we're seeing, of course, here in New York City, also up in Boston, where about half the city, not half, but a fair portion of the city is on reclaimed land. We have a lot to learn from communities internationally. Unfortunately, here in the United States, we have a tough time admitting that we can learn something from communities around the world. And I think we have to do a lot better in that regard. But yes, in terms of, managing water, learning to better kind of live alongside it. Again, learning that some areas of land may need to be given back over to the water. However difficult that may be, rather than thinking of ways that we reclaim more land. I think we have to look at that. There's also been perennial talk about building, more robust flood walls, along Manhattan, for instance, and other areas as well. That I understand some of those efforts are ongoing. Those obviously need to continue as well. So I think there are a number of fronts, that we need to think about fighting this, because this problem is not going away.
0: Definitely. And, I had the good fortune to visit Netherlands not too long ago. And I didn't realize this until I studied Spanish, that the whole name Netherlands in Spanish, Los Países Bajos, it has that name because they're low lands that are prone to flooding.
1: That's right.
0: And there's centuries of, as basically a national political project to engineer, to control water levels and make land arable and settleable. And to control the waterways, navigable waterways, and things like that. So I think that, the Dutch model based on that history is definitely worth considering. Anything else that you want to say in thinking about, where we stand in New York City? And as we see, right, we never know where the flash flood is going to be, so to speak. But as we see these events in disparate places, as Nepal versus Indiana versus, interrupting rail traffic between here and Boston, what should we take from it, and how can we move forward deliberately?
1: Yeah, I think we need to be, a lot more aware on potential action days. We see these coming down the pike. We didn't know the extent to which we would see historic rains, for instance, in portions of coastal Fairfield County just yesterday. But we knew, within 4 or 5 days that this was going to be a heavy rain event. I think we need to, be a lot more deliberate when it comes to flagging those particular days and making sure that we're acting on it. At this point, I think we're getting a lot better, and the city has gotten a lot better about getting the word out there. It's our jobs to respond to that effectively and not to tempt fate, even if there's a chance that it's a false alarm at the end of the day. The tricky thing about these flash flooding events is that they're highly localized. Mm-hmm. And so figuring out exactly where it's going to happen may not always be possible. If, however, we know that we're in a broadly vulnerable area, it pays to be excessively cautious, I think, in those scenarios, because we're going to see more of them as we move through time.
0: And, I think this has been a fascinating conversation, but we haven't even touched on the politics, particularly after, you know, land has become, properties have become damaged, then there's a perception that land has become available. And I think, for example, in Staten Island, where there was a big flash flood from Superstorm Sandy from the storm surge,
1: That's
0: basically,
1: right. Yeah.
0: A hurricane-like storm surge, that a lot of those properties have been condemned with the idea that they cannot be settled
1: yes.
0: safely, but other people are maneuvering to take them over and, you know, basically get land on the cheap, take over some coastal property that looks right at, you know, Manhattan and Brooklyn, right?
1: That's right. And it becomes very difficult from a political standpoint to turn away the potential tax revenue that could come out of that as well. So it's exceedingly tricky to get that balance right, particularly when we're in an economically vulnerable time. You know, every bit of revenue helps. But I think, you know, in order to respond effectively to climate change, you know, we're going to have to try, you know, to really try to make sure that we're not giving in to that temptation at every corner, really.
0: Well, you know, Daniel, you know, I should have warned you, but you've been on the show before, so maybe you remember, I like to give guests an opportunity to share some cultural piece that has been moving them, whether it be movie, you know, music, book, performance, or work of art. And I don't know if you want to think about that for a minute, if you have something offhand, but you know, if you had the ear of, we tried to have on guests to get in the ear, for whatever worth, of the administration on health policy, anything that you would say about, you know, a lot of this is going to take political will
1: yes.
0: and a body to make it happen, whether it be through community organizing or legislation or executive action. If you had the ear of Mayor Mamdani or other people in a position of power to move things on this issue, what would you say that we haven't already?
1: Based on how this administration has responded to several, you know, more extreme weather events that we've seen thus far over the past several months, I would say really to make sure to keep doing what they're doing in terms of making sure to get the word out there and really think creatively about new ways to communicate weather
0: extreme
1: warnings.
0: Risks.
1: Yeah. You know, I think that, you know, at a time when there are multiple platforms out there, making sure that we are really spreading the word through whatever means possible, I think is vitally important. And fortunately, I think there are those within the administration who are thinking in that direction. But just continuing down that line, I think, is going to be vitally important.
0: Hmm. And how about on that other piece, yeah. Dr. Elke, any other cultural piece that you would want to share with your audience, whether or not it deals with the topics at hand today?
1: Sure. It does not. So I came ready this time. I am a big fan of Scandi Noir. So this is Scandinavian noir, Scandinavian thrillers. Whether you talk about books, episodes, you know,
0: so is this like The Girl with the Dragon Tattoo?
1: Exactly. Yes, exactly. The particular book I've been reading lately, I'm in the middle of it right now, smack dab in the middle, just about as Soren Feistrup's Hide and Seek. This is the sequel to his first book, The Chestnut Man. Whether it will be a trilogy, I'm not sure yet at the end of the day. Interestingly enough, Feistrup doesn't exactly have that classic sort of author's background. He started out as a screenwriter. So he writes, you know, really propulsive books that you can see transferring to the screen. It's no coincidence that The Chestnut Man is now streaming on Netflix as well. I haven't seen it yet. I understand it's quite good. And the events in Hide and Seek, the book, are the second season of The Chestnut Man on Netflix. So you can catch it streaming or in old-fashioned book form, if you wish.
0: In print and paper.
1: Exactly.
0: So the book is called Hide and Seek,
1: and
0: the series, which is on Netflix, is called Chestnut Man.
1: That's correct.
0: I'm not going to try to pronounce it. I didn't pay close enough attention. What was the author's name again?
1: Soren Feistrup. I think I'm pronouncing that correctly.
0: Well, why don't we do this? Reggie, let's get some music up on the line. You've been listening to The Trauma Code. We've been talking to Daniel Elke, our public health expert on areas related to, you know, climate change and weather, about things from Nepal to our own backyard. And, you know, if you appreciate what we do on The Trauma Code, reaching out to experts in the field and getting them on the airwaves, broadcasting to the five boroughs and beyond and around the world on WBAI.org. 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Go online to WBAI.org. Become a sustaining buddy so we can pay the bills. Let's do this. 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Stay tuned, New York City.

Welcome back to the Trauma Code. This is Dr. Simon Fitzgerald again. And if you just caught part of what we were talking about with Daniel Elke and how do we keep our communities safe and how do we make sense of climate-related disasters around the world, you can find that online at WBAI Archives on WBAI.org. And I'll release it later today as a podcast. 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On social media, you can find us, Trauma Code, WBAI, wherever you get yours. I'll try to be a little bit more consistent about putting this stuff out in those various social media formats. And if you have one you think is useful that we're not on,

a celebration and everything. And I, you know, there was some violence. There was some slashings and shootings. I think as far as I don't want to promise that. I think definitely in the past there have been more violence at them. We've seen somewhat decrease. And I think, you know, being able to take care of people and also being able to celebrate life is so important. So hopefully we can continue that trend. But I did want to recognize someone who, you know, within our voice, you know, this happened last, was it actually earlier this month, Christopher Davey, the 25-year-old son of veteran Jamaica Hall dancehall artist Michael Davey, better known as DJ Power Man, was fatally stabbed in Brooklyn in Flatbush. And, you know, according to reports, his father, the DJ Power Man, Michael Davey, is also a nurse at Maimonides Hospital. So within that healthcare field. So I was just going to play a little bit of music from DJ Power Man. What is it called? Can't Stop We, while we listen in and take a moment of silence. Stay tuned, New York City. Reggae vibes.

0: Welcome back to the Trauma Code. We are just listening to DJ Power Man, better known as Michael Davey. It was his son, Christopher Davey, who just passed away, was stabbed to death last week in Flatbush. So our heart, thoughts, prayers, energy, goes out, to DJ Power Man, who we were just listening to. And you know, while we have, Daniel on the airwaves, and I didn't give you a chance. Is there any kind of either social media or publications or any way that you communicate with people that you invite our listeners to follow your work on climate, weather, and public health?
1: I appreciate that, but aside from my downstate faculty page, not a lot, actually. I've been told, you know, I have a weekly weather update list, actually, that I send an email out to. So I should probably get that up and going. I've been trying to get videos, but time's gotten away from me.
0: And, you know, this is kind of funny. My sister has a master's degree in fine arts in puppetry from University of Connecticut. Also did a year with the San Francisco Clown Troupe, I think, a sort of a mime outfit. And for a while, she was putting out these sock puppet videos called Weather Monster. So I keep trying to get her to bring that back, but I think it's in the past. But anyway, it would be, if you ever have use for that, let us know. Maybe I'll see if we can get Weather Monster working.
1: Yeah.
0: But I wanted to give you opportunity, you know, while we have excellent weather, kind of hot right now in New York City, what can we expect for the rest of the week? What's the weather report on the
1: Well, right now, you know, it's interesting. We're talking about these extreme weather events, but we are exceedingly quiet, right? Almost frighteningly so. You wonder what's going to happen down the pike, because we're going to pay for this later. I can...

0: I guarantee it. But this week, tranquil conditions are the name of the game. We are going to see little, if any, rainfall during the course of this week. It's been a rainy last few weeks, so we get a bit of a week off here. And we're going to start to get chillier. So drier air right now is already filtering into the region. You probably noticed how comfortable it feels. Tonight, outlying areas could get down into the 40s, I think. So it is going to be nice and crisp. Here in the city, you know, it's the sort of weather you want to open those windows up. It's going to be beautiful. Tomorrow, more of the same. So we got up to about 75 today. Maybe we do about 74, 75 tomorrow. Wednesday, it starts to creep up maybe a little bit. We could get up to mid to upper 70s. And then we're probably back up to 80 to 85 degrees to round out our week on Thursday and Friday. And that Thursday night, Friday period is the only time when we have even the slightest risk of a shower or two. But I think even that is iffy. We're probably going to have to wait until late in the weekend or beyond to see some really appreciable rains.
1: And I appreciate that you're always paying attention to these things. I actually like following you on social media for the sort of random weather commentary and periodic weather alerts. I don't know quite what it takes to be a meteorologist, but I appreciate your reports on that same level.
0: I should note that I am strictly amateur meteorologist, as it were. I don't have that seal of approval. So by all means, make sure you're listening to the professionals out there.
1: Well, definitely. And you know, it's funny, the next music that I had on for the end of the show, my co-host, Dr. Cassandra Raphael, is often the one choosing the music. And she sent me I Can't Stand the Rain by Ann Peebles. So it's sort of appropriate for this week's weather report. And we'll hear that in a little bit. But, you know, Reggie, if you have a moment, as I mentioned, I'm not the only one in the studio right now at WBAI that has a radio show. Tonight from midnight, if you tune in, you'll hear Reggie Johnson from the soundboard. What can New York City expect tonight?
2: Well, around this time of the year, I usually recognize Brazilian Independence Day, and I usually focus on an artist that's from that part of the world. And this week, I'm going to be focusing on a grossly underrated arranger producer, Arthur Verekai. And and that's who the people should expect for tonight.
1: Definitely. And I encourage you to tune in. Why don't we do this? Let's have a little bit more music. Let's listen to Ann Peebles' I Can't Stand the Rain. And you're listening to The Trauma Code on WBAI. Don't forget to go online, become a sustaining buddy, WBAI.org, so we can pay the bills and do what we do. Stay tuned, New York City.

0: Welcome back to the Trauma Code. That was just Ann Peebles. I can't stand the rain. And anything else, Reggie? I was just saying while that music was playing, I know that song, but I don't think I knew the name Ann Peebles and couldn't tell you much about her. Anything else that you, and you'd mentioned that this, I probably recognize it as a sample. Anything else you want to say about that?
1: Well, I mean, like, Ann Peebles was part, was one of those artists. She, you know, she's more popular outside of the country than here. And if you would go into the UK, where the Northern Soul movement has been going on since the late 1960s, she will sell out an arena, in an entire arena. And but Ann Peebles really was one of those artists that helped signify the Memphis sound. And
0: it's funny, I thought I heard Stax Records. I meant to look this up. Was she involved with them at all?
1: No, she was with High Records. High Records was High Records was you probably know better, the best known artist was probably Al Green, and then Syl Johnson was another artist, and I think Otis Clay was another one.
0: Right, because Stax probably would have been gone by 70 or 71, something
1: no,
0: like that.
1: No, no, no. They were around the same time.
0: Oh, wow.
1: They were around the same time. I mean, like, again, the highlight of a lot of the stuff that Al Green did was cross-circumventing with whatever Stax was doing at that time. I mean, like, yeah, there was... we have to remember that the, just like with Detroit and Philadelphia, there was a very extremely healthy music scene that was going on in Memphis. You know, they don't call it the home of the blues for nothing. You know, so
0: I always appreciate you, Reggie, adding that history and appreciation for music. And you know, if people were listening last week, we mentioned a little bit about the heat-related injury. Last week, we were talking to our sports correspondent up there in Connecticut, Terrence Williams. We were talking about the heat-related injury. Sounds like a severe heat stroke that, if not fatal, is really devastating and irreversible of the ASU hockey player Matthew Mayich. And I'm reaching out to the Jordan McNair Foundation and think that we'll be putting together a response and trying to push youth athletics to be more health-conscious in terms of the safety of their players. Daniel, you want to say anything about that?
2: Absolutely. That is wonderful because it's a huge problem, of course, heat stroke in athletics, particularly when we're talking about somewhere there. Unfortunately, there are more tools than ever to combat it. There are a number of apps right now that just focus on one of the key measures for heat exhaustion and heat stroke, and that is the wet bulb globe temperature. There are apps alone that focus on that wet bulb globe temperature, and keeping an eye on that reading can truly save lives. So I'm glad that we have more and more tools coming online to equip coaches and players alike whenever a heat becomes an issue.
0: And this time of year, the beginning of football season, late August, is always a risky time. Jordan McNair was an offensive lineman, I believe, for the Maryland Terrapins, who overheated and died because basically an emergency action plan wasn't well articulated and was not followed. And so what could have been a reversible injury became irreversible. So anyway, Daniel, I want to thank you for being on the show today. Reggie, I want to thank you for giving us some insight and some light. And I also wanted to give you opportunity to wrap up the show with your choice of music. And thank you for listening, New York City. Stay tuned to WBAI. And again, if you only caught part of that, go online, WBAI archives, so you can listen to the Trauma Code or wherever you get your podcast feed, Trauma Code, WBAI. 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

0: I'm Max Pringle with these headlines. President Trump today called any attempt to set up guardrails against rogue artificial intelligence part of a sick conspiracy. The president specifically said on social media that the administration has already stopped the AI company Anthropic from, quote, doing bad or potentially bad things. Trump pushed back against calls by tech leaders at Anthropic, OpenAI, Microsoft, and others to have greater regulation of AI to ensure it's developed responsibly and in ways that promote safety, address legal liability, and preserve national security. Yemen's Iran-backed Houthi rebels say they've seized the strategic islands of Greater and Lesser Hanish in the southern Red Sea. This move strengthens their control over a key maritime shipping route. Charles de Ledesma has more.
1: Yemeni officials say the Houthi rebels have captured more strategic islands in the southern Red Sea, strengthening their control of a major maritime shipping route. The rebels have deployed fighters on the islands of Greater Hanish and Lesser Hanish, over 100 miles north of Bab el Mandeb Strait. Two government officials and a Houthi official say on Monday, adding the Houthis took over the islands after hundreds of government allied forces withdrew from the archipelago. The capture of the islands has come after the rebels last week seized the port city of Mokha and the island of Mayun, located inside Bab el Mandeb Strait. I'm Charles de Ledesma.
0: Amazon says it's suspending its partnership with 21 Air after one of the cargo carrier's planes went off the runway at Miami International Airport last week and crashed, killing five people. The Boeing 767 came in fast and then barreled roughly 1,300 feet past the end of the runway and smashed into a van carrying workers at a plane cleaning company. All five people on the van died. Amazon said Sunday it's decided to pause operations with 21 Air as the investigation into the crash continues. The North Carolina carrier had flown packages for Amazon since 2024. The company said it's confident in its safety policies, procedures, and training. The National Transportation Safety Board will examine everything that might have contributed to the crash to determine what caused it. That will include the actions of the pilots and air traffic controllers, as well as the jet's maintenance history, the airline's practices, and the stormy weather at the time of the crash. A Russian drone struck a train near the Ukraine-Poland border shortly after senior visiting officials, including the former prime ministers of the UK and Sweden, passed through. Ukraine's state rail operator said a diplomatic train carrying Boris Johnson, Carl Bildt, and other dignitaries and officials had purposely left the station at Yahodin on Sunday ahead of schedule. European Union Foreign Policy Chief Kaja Kallas said the strike was intended to send a message to Ukraine's Western allies.
2: I think the question for us is, what do we take from that message? I think we should act the opposite. We should show that we are there for Ukraine and we are not scared off, because otherwise, you know, Russia will just achieve what they want, which is the submission of Ukraine. And like I've said several times, this is not their end goal. Their end goal is much more. So we have to stand firm on this.
0: Ukrainian officials said it is highly probable that the diplomatic train was the intended target. Another train, with former CIA director David Petraeus on board, was still at Yahodin station when the drone struck. A second federal judge has ordered the U.S. Postal Service on Sunday to stop implementing President Trump's executive order limiting mail balloting. The ruling adds another obstacle to the Trump administration's efforts to rewrite election rules as the Supreme Court is poised to weigh in. Late Sunday, U.S. District Judge Carl Nichols in Washington, D.C. handed down a similar hold on the rule. Nichols had refused to issue an injunction in May, ruling at the time that a lawsuit was brought too early. That was the High Court's reasoning late last month when it lifted an earlier freeze by Talwani. Then the administration issued its rule to move ahead with Trump's plan, and the plaintiffs in Boston and Washington, D.C. refiled their lawsuits. Those are the Pacifica headlines. I'm Max Pringle.
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0: Good afternoon. This is the professor, Dr. Ron Daniels, president of the Institute of the Black World 21st Century and distinguished lecturer emeritus, New York College, City University of New York, welcoming you to the September 14th post 9/11 edition of Vantage Point here on 99.5 FM. That is WBAI on the Pacifica Network in collaboration with YCRadio.org. That's right, the York College community, which I guess is now back in, at least the students are probably back, but then the radio station goes on, are joined in this process. Well, today we're going to open the phones up shortly to you because our topic for today is, it's an open forum, reflections and opinions on 9/11. Very, very complex topic in some regard, and we wanted to give our audience an opportunity to weigh in on this very, very crucial topic after I have a few words to say. You can reach us, get the number out now at 212-209-2877. That way you can begin to line up. Getting a little reverb. I don't know whether it's on my end or whatnot. I'm getting kind of like an echo coming back, so I don't know whether I tapped something or whatever, but let me just proceed to say that very, very solemn what we witnessed on the 25th anniversary of this horrific attack on the United States of America. It was a lot of pain. A lot of people are still suffering from their memories of what happened on that day. And of course, it is true that across the board, people share in a sense of identification and sympathy for the victims. And there was a kind of coming together, though I think in some ways it was overplayed in terms of the sort of a patriotic overlay. I think people were outraged that it happened, and there was unity around the fact of sympathizing with those who were killed, the thousands who were killed. And there was a sense of duty on the part of particularly the firefighters and first responders and people from the community who just went to that site to help out, to try to find the remains, to help clear up the site. I remember organizations taking days in which they would come with volunteers to go and help clean up that site. That was a sense of shared responsibility. And quite frankly, I must admit to you that one of the things I find missing in this period is a sense of shared responsibility in terms of the politics of the day, which has been polluted, frankly, by the MAGA minions of the person who represents, who resides in the White House. I think that is a major contributor to it, because there's so much venom that comes out, and then there's this allegation that the other side is the same, which is not the case at all. I happen to have been the executive director of the Center for Constitutional Rights at the time when this attack took place. And just FYI, I remember because my wife and partner, Mary Frances Daniels, was campaigning or was trying to get on the ballot to campaign for a council seat in Queens. A lot of people don't remember the election was actually postponed because it was due to come up relatively soon. Was that the campaign? I don't remember how long or whatever, but it was postponed. The campaign came much later. But at CCR, you know, we had some really, really difficult decisions to make, because one of the things that we did not want to do was to trample on the graves to disrespect those who lost their lives and their families. We certainly did not want that to happen. But we had some concerns because we saw the explosion of Islamophobia. The correct stance of President Bush notwithstanding, because he did warn the country, encourage the country not, because he saw it exploding, as he said before, in Michigan and other places. He did come forward with a very forthright statement that those who were responsible were not Muslims, that they were jihadists, which was a perversion of Islam, and he called Islam a religion of peace. He did make that effort. That notwithstanding, a lot of Muslims and Arabs, or then you get into looking like, found themselves being subjected to brutality and harassment, assault, all kinds of things. And even by their law enforcement officials also, who, as they were trying to see if there would be additional attacks and so forth, began to focus really on the Arab community, the Muslim community, if you will. So we embarked on a process of doing Know Your Rights trainings with Muslim organizations and leaders, leaders and lay people and different organizations in the Muslim community, so they would know what their rights were. We needed to stand with them, and we did. The other thing that happened was we had on our staff, because we did some work around environmental issues, we had one of our brilliant attorneys actually dispatched a team of people to go down to the site to do some air, some independent sampling of the air quality down there, and came back and said, "They're lying. It's dangerous. People are going to be breathing and being exposed to the kind of materials that will lead to cancer and other kinds of disorders." I mean, we knew it. The city was saying one thing, the elected officials were saying one thing, and it defied the reality of what was happening on the ground. And that has just now come out and been released through the report of Mayor Mamdani, who released the documents, putting everybody on blast in terms of what actually happened. Now, the reason why that's important is because, in principle, that should not have happened, but it is also a sort of great anger for me. Because it's interesting to see people, come to the ceremonies, who wave the flag. It's almost as if this is used as an opportunity to have us come together, no matter what the underlying scars and contradictions are. Which, by the way, we heard some rumblings in the black community, not because people were wanting to disrespect those who had been killed, but were kind of saying, there was a Holocaust of enslavement that took place, and all of its legacies. And in a way, it was what was being said and what was being felt was, oh, that there would be the same kind of quote unquote patriotic unity to deal with that set of issues. So there was a kind of sense that, that was not sitting well with some folk. Very complicated emotions there, because you're not, how do you, what are you trying to say? You now want to be in a situation again of disrespecting those who died and their relatives and whatnot. But yet there was this feeling, I don't know how prevalent, but it was, some of it was broken to the open in terms of expressions. The other thing that began to break out was for people to just say, well, while not agreeing and even condemning the attack, the challenge, which is probably still the case today, because you heard over and over again, how do we pass on the story of what happened on 9/11 to our children, to the next generation? That means how do you educate people about that? Well, that's a good question. And how do you do it if you don't examine it in all of its complexities? So people, there was a movement that sort of emerged. I don't remember where it came from, but people had the audacity to come out and say, and again, not agreeing with the attack, but why do they hate us? Meaning the jihadists. Why do these jihadists hate America? Which led into, obviously, an examination of, were there policies that were offensive? How, to what degree did the oppression and the ongoing denial of Palestinian rights play a role in this? Since there is some unanimity, even within the context of tensions within the Muslim Arab world, about the necessity of Palestinians having a homeland and the necessity for freedom. And again, you know, there are other complexities that also emerge just in terms of just on whose side the United States stood and has stood historically in terms of oppressed people in the developing world. It is an interesting note that Osama bin Laden, who was the mastermind of this attack through the organization Al-Qaeda, which he is instrumental in building, was once supported by the United States in Afghanistan when he was organizing forces in a very successful guerrilla campaign to oust the Russians from Afghanistan. He really was very skilled at that. So someone who had been not necessarily an ally per se in terms of being supported by or financed by, but certainly in alignment of mission, was now the one who led this heinous attack, this brutal attack on the United States of America. So a lot of conflicting, complex emotions surrounded 9/11. And I thought it would be important to give people an opportunity. And there were conspiracy theories, and some that were, which suggested that this was planned and people knew about it, it was deliberate, and there were other kind of conspiracy theories that were evoked as well. And conspiracy theories, given the history of the United States of America, can never be dismissed, because we do know that the United States of America, particularly through its intelligence agencies, the CIA and the FBI, will do some dastardly stuff. So you can't dismiss these theories out of hand. They're worth being examined. I did not find any of them credible, but that's sort of beside the point. We have to think about that. I guess the last thing too, which going back to my Center for Constitutional Rights hat, a lot of people forgot and have forgotten. It was this incident which led to the passage of the Patriot Act. The Patriot Act, which opened us all up to a level of intrusion into our privacy that was unprecedented in the history of the United States of America. Because if there was a need to be able to spy on and to be able to listen in as a way of preventing any future attacks from taking place. The last thing I would say in this regard too was it challenged people's sense of the application of human rights. There are protocols against torturing prisoners and like doing things like waterboarding them and outright torture. But you had people within in the Defense Department and the intelligence agency saying, no, no, we cannot, we need to do whatever is necessary, no matter whatever it violates, as a way of getting the information out. And subsequently, there was information coming out that did come about waterboarding persons with the, not only weakened or not, but with the explicit embrace of the authorities. So all of that needs to be talked about in a respectful and dignified way, because, again, we don't want to step on the graves of folk or create the memory of those who gave their lives. And you saw many of them, and this is not a racial thing, but I'm just saying it is interesting that black and brown people and people who were working class people bore the brunt of not only those who were killed, but those who went to that site. And the point that I can't say, I'm allowed to say certain words on the air, that makes me most angry at one level, is that as many people who died on 9/11, more people than those who died on 9/11 have now perished due to various cancers that have been that people contracted or contracted because of that exposure. And there are likely thousands more 25 years later who are still getting sick. And then the sickening part of it is people like is it John Daly? John Daly from I forget the community, but he's very conscious. Had to go out here and campaign for people to get their benefits, to take care of their health. And they're still campaigning. There are still folks who have yet to receive their benefits. Now, that just does not square with this whole idea of patriotism. I mean, give me a break. People give their lives, sacrifice and suffer and do it, and you hear the testimonials that I would do it again. Because that's at the human level. I would do it again, some of them say. They would risk their lives. Some of them were aware they were risking their lives. Others did not. They just wanted to help their fellow human beings, irrespective of their race, color, creed, and so forth. It was a moment where people needed to come together at the human level. And yet, the political system in this country cannot reward that level of patriotism by taking people care of people's basic health needs. It's outrageous and disgusting. And so I get, these politicians be jumping up and down and all that. And it's not only that. I mean, this is true with Agent Orange and a whole lot of other stuff. It's just, I guess someone said a long time ago, every war is a rich man's struggle and a poor man's fight. Poor men and women's fight, because women are now up in it. And that's a good thing because we're talking about equality in this country. But anyway, I just wanted to open up some of those thoughts. Those are just my thoughts. Because it is, and if it sounds like it's complicated, it is because I think it is complicated. But I'd be interested in folks who may have lost loved ones to testify about that and how they feel. And those who may have gone to that site to actually work to testify about why they did it and how they feel. And if you neither did either of those things, what is your overall feeling about 25 years later about 9/11? Join us at 212-209-2877, 212-209-2877. We have plenty of time for people to respond and to get their ideas in on this topic. I felt it was important to have an open forum to share ideas because, in a way, the solemnity of the celebrations was very moving and very powerful. But as one talks about the legacy and how it will be told in the future, the question is, will it be told in its fullness? In terms of, again, some of the root causes and some of the issues related to the attack itself. Well, again, obviously not wishing for or condoning it, simply outlining what may have caused people to have the kind of intense hatred towards the US then. And one must say that some of that hatred is still there. And the question is, what is the root cause and why are people in that posture? 212-209-2877. 212-209-2877. This is a post 9/11 open forum on the question of reflections and assessment of 9/11 from the perspective of you who are listening in. 212-209-2877 gets you into the conversation. We have We want people to step in. I've said as much as I need to say, and got a lot of work I need to be doing. I need to save a little energy for some other things we're working on after this show, to be sure. My voice may sound a little like it's cracking a bit because of that, because we've been doing some heavy lifting around a range of issues, the least of which has been a major form on Cuba, the crisis in Cuba that the Institute of Black World 21st Century and the Pan-African Union Dialogue is convening in a couple of days. You can find the information about that on the website IBW21.org. That's IBW21.org. 212-209-2877, waiting for folks to jump in. You have plenty of time to do so. Maybe there is 9/11 fatigue, and people feel the confident the subject is too complicated, maybe too painful, perhaps to even talk about. That may be the case, but in case it isn't, those who do want to jump in, this is your opportunity to do so by calling. And we have these kind of conversations here on WBAI on the Pacifica Network in an in-depth way that is not likely to occur and often does not occur on the mainstream media. So 212-209-2877. By the way, you can call from anywhere around the country. I do know we have listeners across the country because as I travel across the country, I bump into people who listen to Vantage Point because we do promote the show with our list of, we send it all over the country to people. We don't just limit it to the New York area. We send it out across the country. So once again, 212-209-2877. What are your feelings? What are your reflections on 9/11? Or are you someone who actually were a part of the volunteer brigades who went down there to the cleanup? What did you witness on that day? And how do you feel about what happened both then and how it has been reported on and memorialized thereafter? I really want to go visit the, I was talking to my wife and partner the other day. I'd like to go down to visit the museum that has been built. A great effort to really restore that area. Some people thought it would never come back, but apparently it has not only come back, but it's thriving in a way. But again, lots of pain associated with that day. Something that many Americans thought could never or would not ever happen on U.S. soil. The only other thing that is anywhere near equivalent was the attack, of course, on Pearl Harbor. But that particular attack was not on U.S. soil. That was in the Pacific. But this was on nobody. And people were stunned that America could be so vulnerable as to be attacked right here on the soil. And of course, a lot of the invasion of our civil liberties took place coming out of the Patriot Act, because we now are being looked at and watched and listened to now more than ever before, because the USA Patriot Act provided, you have these secret courts that you have to go to and all that. But nonetheless, fact of the matter is, we are surveilled more than ever before. 212-209-2877. Y'all come up in here now and continue. I have to change the subject. I don't want to be talking for the remaining, whatever it is, 20 minutes or so that we have on the show. We're opening it up for your reflections and opinions, whatever they are. Give us a call, 212-209-2877. And again, I will come back to my point about Vietnam veterans who went off to war and came back. Agent Orange was one of the issues there. And again, you would think that you send folk off to war automatically, within the veterans hospital system and whatever, you take care of people. And yet it took a long time for people to campaign to just get what is due to them. And the politicians running with the red, white, and blue and strutting around, talking about our military forces and the greatest machine, war machine, or now it's called being called the Department of War, Department of Defense in the world, and defending democracy and all of that. And yet you can't take care of the soldiers, the women and men who are fighting these wars. And in this instance, you know, taking all of this time to and campaigns in order to get people to actually to get people to actually get their benefits, you know, which is really, really, really a difficult thing. All right, I see some people are now ready to join in the conversation. Again, you can do that by calling 212-209-2877. Let's go to our first caller for their reflections and opinions on 9/11. Good afternoon. You're on Vantage Point.
1: Hi, good afternoon, sir. This is Lorenzo in White Plains. How are you doing?
0: I'm doing okay.
1: Listening to you speak, you definitely have a finger on the pulse. I can honestly say with your words describe exactly what I'm sure many of us feel. I can only say that I just shook with anger and frustration hearing a certain individual. I'm not going to particularly say their orange name, but when they described that they were there, presently there, false and misinformation. I'm a disabled veteran. I was there for the incident when it took place on 9/11 and for the cleanup crew. That's commemorating it's one thing, celebrating it is another. That's where I completely agree with you on that in that sense and in regards. And also, I mean, Patriot Act, all that was definitely footsteps on pavement or in sand indicating to give us a direction of what's going on now. And knowing it's not going to get any better, obviously. Snowden, I mean, you have these individuals that brought up instances and cases of where we're at today. And this was brought up, I believe, nearly almost close to 10 years ago. And currently, even situations regarding 9/11, directly 9/11, where the family was being flown out and things of that nature is still not being disclosed or explained as to why. And many people were a part of that. Both sides of the campaign, you know, definitely, I believe, are responsible for what took place and what took place on that particular day.
0: Right.
1: And again, love and my prayers, again, still reflect on all the families for lost and friends for that day as well.
0: All right. Really, really appreciate you calling in and offering that testimony. 212-209. 877. Let's go to our next caller. Good afternoon. You're on the air.
2: Good afternoon.
0: You're on the air.
2: Oh, thank you very much. Yes, my thoughts and prayers as well with all those who lost family and friends. I just wanted to say that the American people, I never thought, were a lot of them don't know history. Yes, we supported. We supported Saddam. We supported Bin Laden when he was in Afghanistan as part of the Mujahideen. And if you go back on old videos, you can see Dan Rather and maybe other reporters embedded with the Mujahideen as they were fighting the Russians in Afghanistan, who we were supporting. We gave them Stinger missiles. The young lady who spoke on 9/11, and I am for family members speaking out and saying what they, you know, about there needs to be an investigation with the royal family. I will say to that young woman and anybody else out there that, yes, the former administration had a lot to do with, you know, they need to speak up, and they didn't. But if you think for one minute that J.D. is going to go back and talk with you-know-who, and this family whose son-in-law is making deals with the royal family, and they're all pretty much still making deals with them. They probably don't even bring up Khashoggi, the reporter who was killed. His name is probably not even brought up anymore. And he accepted a plane for Qatar. Mm-hmm. If you think for one minute they're going to do something and say something, generations will be there at that same spot 25 years from today and still asking for, you know, for the royal family, the Saudis to be held accountable. That's all I really wanted to say.
0: All right. Really appreciate your testimony, your willingness to call in. Others can call at 212-209-2877. Let's go to our next caller. Good afternoon. You're on Vantage Point.
3: Darryl McPherson, Bronx, New York.
0: Go right ahead.
3: Hello. Thank you so much, Dr. Daniels. A couple of things. One, it occurs to me, since I'm a conspiracy theorist, that multiple things can be possible at the same time. And that even if we had all the answers, the idea is, what are we going to do to, A, soothe the pain of the families, but more important than that, reconcile the population of the United States with the government, the governing humans in control right now, and are we willing to... because you brought up, why do they hate us? Are American people ready to accept the history of America in the world, especially since World War II? Well, actually, you can go back farther than that. And how do we reconcile ourselves with the world? Because right now, with the amount of wealth that's available in this country, look at what the ruling class is doing to the rest of the people in America with regard to making them struggle when there's no reason for it.
0: Well, I think you're absolutely right. That's why one of the movements that occurred was not in my name, meaning no aid assistance to various countries in our name. And I really think that right now you do have this effort to try to sanitize history so that people don't know the real history. For example, I mentioned the fact that we're doing some major work around Cuba. And here you have a situation, it's not only Cuba, El Salvador, Haiti, Dominican Republic, Nicaragua, all these countries, and South Africa, even, the United States was on the wrong side. In fact, they were on the side of the oppressors. And so in Cuba, you have a situation, they want to go back to the good old days of the Batista dictatorship, even though we came to support democracy and mobsters when Cuba was a playground for the rich and the famous. And racism, even though racism still exists in Cuba, was like alive and well flourished. And so now, you know, people, you know, Fidel comes in, they wage a revolution to create a more egalitarian society. Those who were in the ruling elements flee, it's metaphorically something like Rubio represent. And now U.S. policy is held hostage by a small group of people who go back to the good old days. That applies to what was going on in Nicaragua and all these places. The United States was on the wrong side. It did not promote democracy and the development of the people. It promoted the interests of the corporations. And in some instances, corrupt, vicious people jested who was simply anti-communist. So that history does come back to haunt. And indeed, you know, in this most recent period, the effort and the courageous efforts of young people standing up, saying we're not down with what's going on in Gaza. A lot of voices are a part of that, but it'd be these young people. And they're taking heed for it. It's coming up in the campaign. Because again, the United States is on the wrong side in terms of using its weaponry and its resources for slaughtering people in Gaza. And that is, of course, we all were careful to recognize that the assault by Hamas, of course, was horrific. It was the greatest attack on Jewish people since the Holocaust. But two wrongs don't make a right. And so the response to see people just giving a free hand to slaughter women and children It's an abomination. And you better believe that some people are going to come out hating America for allowing that to happen. So that's the kind of history that won't get probably embedded in the history books, particularly under the leadership of this particular president. Let's go on to our next caller, 212-209-2877. Others can call. Let's go to our next caller. Good afternoon. You're our vantage point.
4: Yes, hello. Am I on the air now?
0: You certainly are.
4: Okay. I heard you mention earlier that you think that some of the alternative theories regarding who began and completed 9/11 were worthy of consideration. But then later on, you said that you dismissed them all, I believe. So my question to you is, I'm assuming that you've looked into these, which particular alternative theories, as you might describe them as conspiracy theories, do you find least credible? Which one?
0: Well,
4: I
0: haven't done a comprehensive examination of all the theories, so I wouldn't want to make that claim. What I do want to embrace is the idea of skepticism and the right for people to be skeptical because of what the U.S. government has done in the past, but to examine it with a critical eye in relationship to what has been said and match it up with alternative sources and are also examining these issues as well. So that's the major point I wanted to make. And I don't remember all of the different theories that have come out so far and so on. Wanted to list them at this stage of the game. But again, I did not find any that I heard credible, at least in terms of what the generalized question of who was responsible and whatever. The one thing I will say is, I agree with this caller, that is, Saudis have never been held accountable. There's never been a close examination of the role of the Saudi government and or its complicity in allowing people who had hatred for the United States of America, no matter legitimate or illegitimate, to engage in this process. I don't think that has ever been thoroughly examined and should still be up for thorough examination and reflection. So that's how I would respond to that one.
4: Okay, just one very quick question. How in the world can anyone believe that these guys that never flew planes like that, never, they took training, but they were not pilots, how you could think that they could

0: to get bogged down in that level of the conversation. But you have a right to your opinion about it, and we appreciate you calling. 212-209-2877. 212-209-2877. If there are additional callers, let's go to our next one. You're on the air on Vantage Point.
1: Yeah, good afternoon, Dr. Daniels. In my opinion, why did 9/11 happen, and what did George W. Bush know, and when did he know it? What did Dick Cheney know, and when did he know it? What did Condoleezza Rice know, and when did she know it? And when did Donald Rumsfeld know, and when did he know it? When did Colin Powell know, when did he know it? And actually, they were warned by British, French, German, Russian, the most Israeli intelligence warned about an impending attack, and they did nothing.
0: Now, that is an area that I agree with you on as well, and that is an area where the commission that studied it did make the recommendation. That's why you now have, I forget, there's a particular council. It may be the foreign affairs. I forget the nature of the council, because what we're saying is the left hand did not know what the right hand did not know what the left hand, the middle hand, all these different agencies were not communicating effectively with each other. And so therefore, the failure to have that kind of joint communications is why eventually we did come up with, they did create this Department of Homeland Security, and within that, a specific agency that is supposed to coordinate between the different agencies in order to avoid another 9/11 attack. That is something that was very much in the air, the complicity, in the sense that people did not pay attention or were not sufficiently alarmed or alerted to what was about to happen.
1: All right.
0: Thank All right, 212-209-2877. 212-209-2877. Again, our show today, Reflections and Opinions on 9/11. Simply because, again, we wanted to unpack some of the issues, some of the raw material of the context, which is very uncomfortable because people died. Part of what I'm saying is died needlessly, and to put it within the context of not only people dying, but then people then showing their human instinct, which is great, to help and assist, and then go down and clean up the site and then die from it. And then a government that is non-responsive, which is an indictment on the government. It's an indictment on the system that has a superficial kind of patriotism, a sort of superfluous notion of heroism that people can campaign on while people are losing their lives and are not getting their benefits and whatever, which I really find revolting and outrageous. 212-209-2877. We have another caller. Good afternoon. You're on the air.
2: Good afternoon, Dr. Daniels. In 2001, I was on a long-term temporary assignment in One World Trade Center on the 58th floor, a company called Brown and Wood. I was offered, my job assignment ended 3 weeks before the World Trade Center went down. I was offered a permanent job working at that company, Brown and Wood. I turned it down. Can't tell you why, but premonition, something said, turn it down. After what happened on 9/11, I went back down to visit to see the carnage. When I got off the train station and I got close enough where I could see, I was dumbstruck. It was concrete three stories high. I was angry at what was done to those mighty buildings. If people don't know, one World Trade Center and two World Trade Center, as I found out from the building engineers, are built to sway with the wind. They bend with the wind. My other thought is this. As I got back on the train to go home, I asked myself, just like you, what would make these people so angry to do this? And I was angry at them. And then I thought the same thing.

0: about people always talked about Custer, 7 Calvary, his massacre, but they never talk about what made Sitting Bull do what he did. That has been America's problem. They never want to talk about what they did. The Middle East is a hornet's nest. The guy sitting in the White House now, he and his ilk, they're going to be all right. The rest of us, we're going to get stung by the hornets.
1: Right.
0: That's all I have to say about that. Thank you for your time.
1: Yeah, but you hit it right on the head. See, this his behavior. You know, it's not as if we can escape his behavior. That's why people came up with this concept of not in my name, because no matter what happens, you know, people who are not directly involved or who are guiding the policy will be victimized by the policy, which means that they say they are against woke policies. We damn better be woke, because
0: I don't even know what woke means.
1: That's right, because it's because people, in fact, way, way, way, way back, many, many years, I was thinking about this the other day. There was a book written about democracy, about a U.S. democracy called A Nation of Sheep. And it was really saying that too many people in the U.S. are not conscious, are not, they're just sort of asleep while the policymakers do whatever they want to do in their name. And that's why that slogan came up, not in our name. And that's why in these periods, you know, we need to be able to do a critical examination while being respectful, again, of those who lost their lives and who sacrificed and those who went down there and all of that. We have to be respectful of that. And we had to do that very carefully at the Center for Constitutional Rights, because we were not, we were earnestly in principle did not want to do that. But we also needed to do things that help the Islamic community or those in the Arab American community that was under attack as Islamic phobia exploded, as well as to do an examination and sampling of the air to become aware that they were lying about what was going on, and to do further kinds of examinations. So that's why we have these kind of programs here at WBAI. 212-209. Thank you.
0: Well
1: said. 212-209-2877. I don't know if we have any additional callers, but if so, you're on the line. You're on the air.
2: Good afternoon.
1: Good afternoon.
2: So normally when I talk, I get cut off because I guess I'm hitting points when I spoke about the time about people taking up all this money in churches and everything, and you came back with how the churches, they have light bills, they have rent, and this, that, and the third. And I wasn't able to give my opinion or my rebuttal after you said that behind what I said. I wasn't implying that churches don't have bills, that they don't have light bills and rent and different things that they have to pay. But at the same time, the gospel is free. Anybody can stand anywhere. But I didn't call for that. If you will allow me to be quick with what I have to say. I'm very concerned, Mr. Daniels, with I'm concerned that when I look at the white, the evangelical Christian program on TV, they talk a lot about the Antichrist, the Armageddon, things that supposedly Christians are supposed to look forward to. Like if you look at Jehovah's Witnesses, they're very focused on what they believe. You can't even go out and witness unless you are totally baptized, et cetera, et cetera. But I'm making a point if you would allow me. They're very focused with what they believe is going to be the end, when Christ will have this debate with Satan, and they're going to be a hoedown, showdown, and there's going to be an end, and Christ will win, and all good will prevail. That's why they're so focused. But when you look at our churches, we're not as focused. We're more focused on the shouting and praising, which I am a holiness Pentecostal girl. My mother, Pastor Williams, taught us how to fast 2 and 3 days with no water. So that's the kind of church I come out of. But they don't focus on the end, what's happening at the end. And so anyone who supposedly is preaching, saying that they're a gospel preacher, if they're not focused on what supposedly the end is going to be, if they get caught up in all the others, the AI and the this happening and Trump being this and that and all of that, they get caught up in all that, Brother Daniels, but they're not focused. So my question is, as so-called Christians, people say they're civil rights leaders and Christians, they preach and all this kind of thing here. But like I said, Jehovah's Witnesses, question is, Brother Daniels, which I have a lot of respect for you, I just want to put that out there. I've learned of you from other people and stuff like that, and I know you're very focused. And so my question is, what do we do? If we get caught up in, oh, child, you see all these killings going on, and AI, and this and this and this, does it sway us from this? Those people who are supposedly Christian? Does all of that, knowing all of that, sway you from what you're supposedly focused on, which is the end? Going into heaven and who's going to hell and that. You understand what I'm trying to say?
1: Yeah, I got you. And, you know, and I think everybody will do that from the perspective of their own religious view, some people call it the rapture, some people call it going to heaven, whatever it is called. But there is a stream of thought which I support, which is liberation theology, the social gospel, which indicates that our a part of our a part of our salvation is rooted in doing loving thy neighbor as thyself, and by changing the world, identifying with the oppressed, identifying with the captives, the prisoners, those who are homeless and without support. So I'm of the Martin Luther King, James Cohen school of thought in terms of what I see in terms of how to apply my faith as a Christian. And there's a whole group of people who are similarly situated. There are others who are into the prosperity gospel and other things, but, you know, Martin Luther King was Southern Christian Leadership Conference, the Progressive National Baptist Convention. There are even Pentecostal folks. There's a group of people that I work with called Live Free Campaign, who are serious Pentecostals, but they are Pentecostals who believe in liberation and standing up and fighting back and not allowing the immigrants, for example, to be crushed and abused and battered and whatnot. So there are always different perspectives.
2: Can I say
1: and different.
2: One more thing? No.
1: I gave you more time than anybody else today. All right, anybody else today? I'm responding. We'll get one more call in if I can. So that's my answer, and then I'm going to get one more call in if I can. So I appreciate your call. Our final call. Good afternoon. You're on Vantage Point.
3: No calls.
1: Okay. That would be my perspective there, that everybody should look at it from the perspective of their own faith and what does it cause us to do? Because some religions are very passive. They're focused on the hereafter, but I believe in thy kingdom come on earth as it is in heaven, you know, that there's some reality to that, that we have to work where we are as we proceed towards, you know, our eventual salvation. So that's kind of the thing that motivates me. Well, anyway, appreciate people calling. And I know it's difficult for people to chime in that kind of conversation, but I think it's important to have those kind of conversations. We'd like to have another open forum next week. That one will probably focus on Cuba in that, again, what IBW and the Pan-African Unity Dialogue is working on right now happens to be around Cuba. But I also want to respond to one of our callers who was concerned about financial literacy and learning more about how Black people can best organize our resources. We're going to reach out to George Frazier, Power Networking Conference, to deal with that. And there's some other topics that are out there that I want to call some people in. That's for today. We appreciate you joining us for the questions on 9/11. This is Professor Dr. Ron Daniels, the show's Vantage Point. See you again the same time, same station, on the same network next week.

0: I'm Max Pringle with these headlines. President Trump today called any attempt to set up guardrails against rogue artificial intelligence part of a sick conspiracy. The president specifically said on social media that the administration has already stopped the AI company Anthropic from, quote, doing bad or potentially bad things. Trump pushed back against calls by tech leaders at Anthropic, OpenAI, Microsoft, and others to have greater regulation of AI to ensure it's developed responsibly and in ways that promote safety, address legal liability, and preserve national security. Yemen's Iran-backed Houthi rebels say they've seized the strategic islands of Greater and Lesser Hanish in the southern Red Sea. This move strengthens their control over a key maritime shipping route. Charles de Ledesma has more.
1: Yemeni officials say the Houthi rebels have captured more strategic islands in the southern Red Sea, strengthening their control of a major maritime shipping route. The rebels have deployed fighters on the islands of Greater Hanish and Lesser Hanish, over 100 miles north of Bab el-Mandeb Strait, two government officials and a Houthi official say on Monday, adding the Houthis took over the islands after hundreds of government allied forces withdrew from the archipelago. The capture of the islands has come after the rebels last week seized the port city of Mokha and the island of Mayun, located inside Bab el-Mandeb Strait. I'm Charles de Ledesma.
0: Amazon says it's suspending its partnership with 21 Air after one of the cargo carrier's planes went off the runway at Miami International Airport last week and crashed, killing five people. The Boeing 767 came in fast and then barreled roughly 1,300 feet past the end of the runway and smashed into a van carrying workers at a plane cleaning company. All five people on the van died. Amazon said Sunday it's decided to pause operations with 21 Air as the investigation into the crash continues. The North Carolina carrier had flown packages for Amazon since 2024. The company said it's confident in its safety policies, procedures, and training. The National Transportation Safety Board will examine everything that might have contributed to the crash to determine what caused it. That will include the actions of the pilots and air traffic controllers, as well as the jet's maintenance history, the airline's practices, and the stormy weather at the time of the crash. A Russian drone struck a train near the Ukraine-Poland border shortly after senior visiting officials, including the former prime ministers of the UK and Sweden, passed through. Ukraine's state rail operator said a diplomatic train carrying Boris Johnson, Carl Bildt, and other dignitaries and officials had purposely left the station at Yahodin on Sunday ahead of schedule. European Union Foreign Policy Chief Kaja Kallas said the strike was intended to send a message to Ukraine's Western allies.
2: I think the question for us is, what do we take from that message? I think we should act the opposite. We should show that we are there for Ukraine and we are not scared off, because otherwise, you know, Russia will just achieve what they want, which is the submission of Ukraine. And like I've said several times, this is not their end goal. Their end goal is much more. So we have to stand firm on this.
0: Ukrainian officials said it is highly probable that the diplomatic train was the intended target. Another train, with former CIA Director David Petraeus on board, was still at Yahodin Station when the drone struck. A second federal judge has ordered the U.S. Postal Service on Sunday to stop implementing President Trump's executive order limiting mail balloting. The ruling adds another obstacle to the Trump administration's efforts to rewrite election rules, as the Supreme Court is poised to weigh in. Late Sunday, U.S. District Judge Carl Nichols in Washington, D.C., handed down a similar hold on the rule. Nichols had refused to issue an injunction in May, ruling at the time that a lawsuit was brought too early. That was the High Court's reasoning late last month when it lifted an earlier freeze by Talwani. Then the administration issued its rule to move ahead with Trump's plan, and the plaintiffs in Boston and Washington, D.C. refiled their lawsuits. Those are the Pacifica headlines. I'm Max Pringle.
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5: From the worlds of politics, arts, and entrepreneurship.
12: Change happens by acting as though the future that you are dreaming of is present now.
5: I'm Laura, and this is Laura Flanders and Friends. Welcome. An individual facing prison time may also be a dedicated parent, a valued employee, an asset to their community. It may sound obvious that a person is much more than a crime, but the U.S. justice system doesn't function as if that were the case. Millions of people are in jail today for nonviolent offenses, many of which amount to little more than possession of drugs or parole violations and misdemeanors. And racial bias, gender inequity, economic disadvantage, they all play a role in the uneven sentence of defendants. What if judges could see the whole person in the dock? The whole person before they sentence them? Would they turn away from endless incarceration, from punishment generally, towards empathy, rehabilitation, and reintegration, perhaps? An organization called Complete Picture uses the power of film to give judges exactly that, a complete picture. An in-depth, humanizing look at the lives of the people before them, those individuals facing prison for nonviolent crimes. Complete Picture has helped reduce or prevent prison time for every single defendant it's worked with. The organization's founders say this is just the start. Films like theirs could become a regular part of the sentencing process across the country. There's even money for it. Today, it's art that's changing lives and healing a broken system, one person at a time. Joining me are Complete Picture founder and CEO Rebecca Grace and art director John Gray. They're partners in life and this work. Also with us, two of the defendants they've worked with, Gary Robert and Chandra, who prefers we just use her first name. I also speak with defense attorney Shari Rusk, who brought Rebecca and John their very first sentencing mitigation video project. And later, my thoughts on what if we all had the complete picture. Rebecca, John, Gary, Chandra, welcome to the show.
13: Let's start, Rebecca, with you. I mean, there's a lot wrong with our so-called justice system, and I'm not sure it actually can be healed, even one person at a time. But let's talk about the problem that the complete picture, your project, seeks to address.
14: One of the key issues is that judges just aren't given the information they need to make a fair decision about the rest of someone's life. One of the greatest misconceptions about the criminal justice system in our country is that by being assigned a public defender, that automatically ensures due process and fair representation and an equitable outcome. And that is just not the case, because public defenders are overburdened and under-resourced. We come at this from a very personal experience. And when John, my husband, was facing prison for a nonviolent drug offense because he had struggled with crack cocaine addiction for 10 years and he needed rehab. And instead of getting rehab for a nonviolent drug-related crime, he was given prison, and where that didn't include any rehabilitation. In fact, when he got out, he went straight back to crack until he eventually recovered. But he was given about 2.5 minutes to talk to his public defender. And that is common. We decided that we wanted to make a difference and to try to influence that system.
13: Well, let me ask you, John. I mean, you're the art director of this project. Anything you want to add about your personal story and about what you've done with Complete Picture that isn't normal, even by mitigation video standards?
15: There was a lot of work putting the whole thing together, but it was definitely something we both felt was a calling that we needed to address. And the more we got into it, the more we realize just how many people were in need of having their story told. And when I was facing my prison sentence of 3 years, that the public defender came to me and said, okay, what do you want to plead? How are you going to plead? And I thought, well, yes, okay, yes, I'm guilty. And he goes, okay, great. And I said, well, can I talk? He goes, what do you want to talk about? And I said, well, you know, I'm not sure what I'm going to be facing. And he said, oh, my God. And he slams his docket down on me on the table, and he walked off. He comes back a minute later, and he goes, so are you going to plead guilty or not? And I said, yes, I'm going to plead guilty. He goes, okay, great. He gets up and he leaves. That was my defense. But not every public defender is like that. That right. was just, he was a brilliant
14: In fact, one. The public defenders we work with, the fact that they've gone out and sought a sentencing video with their client says a lot already.
15: Yeah.
13: I want people to see one of the videos that you've made. Gary, what we're going to show is a portion of your video. Do you want to just sort of introduce it for us? Like, how did you connect to this project?
8: I was facing some pretty serious drug charges also, nonviolent also. I'd been a 30-year methamphetamine addict, like most addicts. I lost along the way the things most addicts lose. Families, my family members became distant. I isolated myself. I lost jobs. I lost homes. I had bad relationships, you know, and the progression of my disease just consumed me. All I wanted to do was use drugs. So when I ended up getting arrested in the federal court system, it was a really, really scary experience for me. I don't think that the judge would have saw me in the same light that the film that Rebecca and John did for me that showed the judge my true self.
13: Take a look at the video, the complete picture of Gary.
9: One of my favorite things about my dad is how caring he is. He will go out of his way to help people with cars and do mechanic work. He's worked for hours for free.
10: Gary has worked for me for close to 2 years, and I would be almost out of business if I didn't have him.
11: I'm a therapist, and Gary came to me almost 3 years ago in October 2017 after getting out of rehab and getting arrested.
16: My getting arrested was saved my life is what it did, because I got an opportunity to get clean.
11: My original assessment of Gary when he first came in was that he was a meth addict, and it seemed he did illegal things to maintain his habit.
9: I did not see any change coming. I kind of thought the road that he was on was where he was going to end up going for the rest of his life, and didn't really know how long that would be.
16: I managed to put together 3 years clean and sober. I haven't put a thing in my body to change the way I feel.
17: We run an addiction recovery program for our church.
18: And we've known Gary for 3 years. He wanted to give up anything that alters your perception. He gave up alcohol. Well, he already had done that, and the meth. He gave up coffee, gave up smoking.
16: I know the path I'm on now is the right one for me. It's given me back relationships with my family. It's given me a place in society. I found a spot in the LDS church. I mean, I can go on and on and on. I love my NA meetings.
18: Right now, he has his feet on the ground, and he is headed in absolutely the right direction in reestablishing healthy relationships with his family and friends.
16: You know, I started seeing a future. I started seeing things could change, because for a long time, I didn't think they could. 3 years is not a long time, but it's a start. It's a foundation. You know, this has been a journey of self-discovery. And although I haven't learned everything in recovery, because it's a lifelong process, every day I get to learn something new if I remain teachable. This isn't the end of the road, just the beginning.
13: Gary, back to you. What was it like when you saw that for the very first time?
8: My son, my employer, people from my church had just had, they could see things in me that I couldn't see in myself. Rebecca and John just did an outstanding job of putting me in a different light so the judge could see that. And it had a positive effect. You know, I was looking at from 5 to 40 years for drug trafficking charges. And before I left the courtroom, the judge had just given me a time served sentence and 5 years probation. And he also told me that he had never departed a sentence like this before, but he saw things in me that he was willing to take a chance on. And it was just remarkable.
13: Chandra, you're listening to all this and your sentencing is still pending. Can you tell us what you expect or you hope a complete picture in your case will do come sentencing?
19: I'm hoping that the video will make the judge see that 10 to 20 years without me here would be very detrimental to not just me and my family, but to a lot of people. A lot can be accomplished in 10 to 20 years that you cannot accomplish from a jail cell. You know, when we think about prison and we're so quick to just send people away, send them away. And then when we get them back, you don't want them there. We're not healing. We're not healing America. We are actually not even putting a Band-Aid on it, but we're making and creating a worse situation and a place where people won't want to be or to live. It makes you want to be a better person, but it makes you want to help other people so that people don't go through the same things that you go through. Just every day, if you do something positive, it corrects. What you have done wrong. It's all about how you heal yourself and how you heal the people around you.
13: Rebecca, what have you learned about Chandra in this process? And what are you doing behind the camera that also makes a difference in this world that we're operating in? Because that's an interesting part of this story, too. It's not just about the final product, the film itself.
14: So 60 to 70% of women who are incarcerated experienced severe childhood abuse, which Chandra went through abuse for many, many, many years as a little girl. 60 to 70% of women who are incarcerated also have experienced domestic abuse with a partner, an intimate partner. And that's something that Chandra also lived through for 7 years. Prison is really not a place to help a person to learn to change criminogenic thought patterns and belief systems. The one single greatest way to help keep a person out of prison is to give them opportunities to get higher education, which is something that Chandra is doing. She's just gotten her CNA license and she's doing really well, so she can earn more money and be more self-sufficient because she's a single mother of four boys.
15: A phenomenal mother.
14: And she's a phenomenal mother. All of her boys are at home.
15: A heart of gold.
14: And they love her and they're good boys because she's really a nurturing parent.
1: Yeah.
14: And so that's another thing that we want to let the judge understand is that the value that Chandra brings to her children and to her family and to her greater community.
5: 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I'm Laura. My guests are from the Complete Picture Project. It's an organization using the power of film to give judges the fuller picture of the individuals facing prison time. Rebecca Grace and John Gray are armed with art and changing lives one person at a time, like Gary Roberts and Chandra, who just shared some of their stories. 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You can watch the episode and see the video all about Gary Roberts. The story is produced by Complete Picture at our website, lauraflanders.org. And while you're there, sign up for our weekly newsletter to receive information on all of our streaming events and audio exclusives, including our full uncut interviews and my commentaries. Next, I speak with defense attorney Sherry Rusk. She shares what people like herself and judges face in the sentencing process and what a difference having a more complete picture can make. But first, here's Fight the Power by Brownout from their album, Fear of a Brown Planet. It's a musical manifesto inspired by Public Enemy's music and spirit.

0: may be people who think, well, doesn't the judge, don't the defense attorneys communicate all this? Doesn't the judge have some sense of the statistics around trauma and gender and race and violence and you name it, economic deprivation? Surely they know some of this. Well, we spoke with a defense attorney, Sherry Rusk, who's one of the first people that you got involved with in this project, about what people like herself even, and certainly judges, bring to that sentencing moment in terms of preconceived ideas or even just any idea of the person that they're sentencing. Here's what she had to say.
1: I'm Sherry Rusk. I'm a criminal defense attorney focusing on federal criminal cases almost exclusively.
0: What's the situation that you find yourself in, your clients find yourself in, vis-a-vis what the sentencing judge does or doesn't know?
1: So when I'm appearing before a federal sentencing judge, the extent of their knowledge when it comes to sentencing is that my client was charged with a crime and convicted of a crime. So they see an indictment, they see a set of charges, and the worst mistake my clients ever made in their life is the sum total of their existence to that federal judge. So there's no depth, there's no personality, there's no uniqueness. And to amplify that, to make matters worse, when probation does a report, as they do in every federal case, they'll do the person's criminal history back to juvenile records, everything they've ever been in trouble for. They'll focus on the worst aspects of the particular crime the client is charged with. And essentially, it's not just negative, it's negative through a microscope with no countervailing perspective. There's nothing about what the client has suffered or what they've achieved. And that's where somebody like Rebecca comes in to try to supply that to the court, who's going to make a decision about the rest of the person's life.
0: There's pressure on the defendant, too. I mean, maybe not from you, but many defendants find themselves under tremendous pressure to, as they say, cop a plea, to plead guilty, and to accept plea deals that don't have a lot of flexibility in them when it comes to sentencing.
1: The pressure is crushing. We have clients facing, you know, plea offers of 5 years when they're facing a mandatory minimum 20, and they have families. So I've had innocent clients say, I would rather take the deal than take the risk. You know, the risk is so perilous. You know, I can't afford to do it. So, and when you get into the details, as Rebecca does in Complete Picture, it is so moving. You know, someone might be in desperate financial circumstances with nowhere else to turn. They get co-opted back into doing some drug deal, and that's it. You know, that's a 10-year mandatory minimum. And it's, the circumstances are really appalling. The system itself needs radical change. I mean, that's part of the problem. All of the things that you see elsewhere, like systemic racism, you know, misogyny, things that are built into the fabric of the system are hyperdrive in criminal justice. It just, you know, militates against individuals. And so, yes, the sentencing video deals with it on an individual level, but systemic change is really what's needed. I think if there was a greater understanding, I find myself, you know, I can be on an airplane sitting next to someone who asks me, how do you do that for a living? How do you represent these people? That's the first reaction. And after a 20-minute conversation, it's like night and day. Ah, I, you know, that's what it's about. You know, it's a real eye opener.
0: Cherie talked there about the pressure that everybody in this system is in under, from the defense attorneys to the judges to even the prosecutors. Can you talk about that from your point of view and your goals with respect to the systemic challenges that our so-called criminal justice system faces?
2: Unfortunately, our criminal justice system is a serial abuser, really, of the poor, the people who are disabled, people who suffer from mental health illness and substance use disorder. As I'm trying to scale Complete Picture up, it's one of the criticisms I get is, well, these videos are too expensive. You have to do them quicker. You have to do them for less. I'm like, no, I'm not going to make that mistake. I'm not going to do what's already being done wrong in the system, which is devaluing a person's right to have their story, full story told, and to have due process. That's what we're doing differently. Complete Picture is redefining what due process and fair representation looks like.
0: There is money for this in the system. If it's there, why don't we see more of these videos getting made?
2: Many times when an attorney applies for funding and asks a judge for funding for our videos, the judge will just turn it down. So there's some skepticism that we're facing whenever you're trying to introduce something new, right? But the interesting thing is that once a judge just approves funding for one of our videos, they will approve it from then on because that judge realizes that it's a tool. They watch the video and they're like, oh my gosh, I wouldn't have understood this.
0: Coming back to you, Chandra, what difference has it made to you to know that when the judge is making the sentencing decision in your case, they will be doing that having seen this video, having a much better understanding of who you are and who you are to the people in your community?
3: The way I feel about it is that judge is seeing me and seeing me for who I am. And at least knows that it is a better side to Chandra. There is not just what you're seeing on this paper. There is a woman who has a voice, who has people who love her and they want to see her succeed and not be in prison. So I feel that the video it's a helping hand in a reality where there is no helping hand. And so that is why I'm so grateful for Rebecca and her husband and everyone who has helped me through this very difficult time.
0: Rebecca, coming back to you, two things. One, I do want you to talk a little bit about what you're doing behind the camera in the making of these films that is also interesting and an interesting part of this project. And then secondly, I know that you mentioned scaling up. What does that look like for the complete project and where are you in that process?
2: So when we set out to make a sentencing video, we don't cut any corners. These pieces that we're making are incredible works of art. They're not quick, you know, flybys that we do in 1 or 2 days. We go to the defendant's house and we interview them for several 2 to 3 days. We interview 4 members of their community and 4 members of their family so that we get a really good not only a very personal perspective of who they are from their family, but how they integrate and help and give back to their community. And what we find is that during the time that we're filming, 100% of the time, the defendant sits in a side room and cries. Because like Gary was saying, it's probably the first time that many of their past traumas and struggles have been validated by their loved ones, but also that they're hearing there's so much shame involved in having committed a crime and so much remorse. A person can't just walk around with shame all the time and heal. And this very experience of hearing why they're loved and why they're valued for 2 days straight in itself helps that person shift and start a new chapter in their lives. I believe that that alone is a helpful ritual. So then we spend about 14 or 15 days for each project and editorial, and we go back and forth in submitting different versions of the film to the defense attorney. And then the defense attorney will submit a link to the judge. So all this work happens for an audience of one.
4: One person, the judge.
2: Yeah. Right? And the judge will watch the video. Sometimes the defense attorneys are opening the door to share it with probation because in the system, the probation department has a lot of power. People don't know this. But the probation department will recommend a sentence to the judge. And oftentimes the judge just takes that and runs with it. So the defense attorneys are getting out in front of it and they're submitting it to the probation department. They'll submit it to the prosecutor. And we've had situations where even the prosecutor has decided to change the recommended sentence for a person.
4: But as far as expanding, we do want to expand into other states, other cities, so that we can create satellites of what the complete picture does in other places that are also with courts and judges and that whole thing.
2: Yeah. When we started this, it was an experiment. And once John and I came home from a shoot one day and realized this is amazing, like this is powerful, we decided to create a model because the doors aren't just opening up, like judges aren't just approving any funding. Our society is still focused on punitive forms of social control rather than preventative. Statistics show that mental health illness increases a year after being in prison. So we have more than 50% of people in our prisons and jails have been diagnosed with a mental illness. And almost 50% of people who are in federal prison are there for drug-related crimes, so they're suffering from drug addiction.
4: And it also fosters recidivism as well.
2: That's right. I mean, it creates this whole host of problems, not only for the individual, but for their family. Like Chandra will leave behind a 10-year-old son, yeah, And there's no good place for him to go.
4: Foster care.
2: That's and she'll also leave behind a son who has autism and who she cares for on a day-to-day basis. And he might need to be institutionalized. Chandra and I have talked about that. We don't know what will happen. Gary coming through for his children, he just put the down payment down. He saved all of his money and he worked hard and he bought his son a home. So he's able to show up for his children and his family in the way that he'd wanted to his whole life.
0: Yeah. Gary, do you want to talk about that?
5: Yeah, it wasn't that I put the down payment down, but I helped him with the security deposit, which was something that I never could do before. I did have an opportunity because of gainful employment now to set aside some money. And I couldn't think of a better way to spend it as to let help my son realize the American dream, you know, something that I never was able to do. I've always rented all my life. I just, because of my addiction, I you know, it wasn't something that I thought about. I'm super, super grateful today to be able to do those kinds of things.
0: Thank you so very much for giving us a very complete picture. And Chandra, Gary, both, congratulations on getting to where you are in your lives. I hope that you get the chances that you deserve. I'll be back in just a minute with some closing comments.

0: The complete picture. There are so many takeaways from today's conversation that I don't know where to start. For one thing, what if we told the people we cared about just what we thought of them more often, and not just the bad stuff either, but also the good? Secondly, how about we did the same for ourselves? Take a moment to pause and consider the complete picture of the context in which we live. What is it that makes us do the things we do and feel the way we do? Maybe that's just what workers have done in this forced pause of the pandemic. They've gotten a bit of a sense of the duress they've been experiencing at work, the unsafe conditions, the culture, and just how hard it's been. And maybe they actually want something else. In this season around Labor Day, as employers are bemoaning the lack of workers and talking about how hard it is to fill some vacant spots, it's clearly not just about extended and increased unemployment benefits. The states that have cut those off early haven't seen the massive return to work that they expected. No, there are bigger, deeper questions being asked about our culture and the safety of our workplaces, from home health situations to manufacturing. And one Ohio employer told the Wall Street Journal this month that he realizes now he had rested for too long on the recession. He said he'd milked that recession for 1 or 2 years too long to suppress wages and to reduce improvements in the workplace. He says he's seen the error of his ways. He's increased wages for his staff. And guess what? He's not having a problem filling spots, and he's retaining workers longer, and they're happier to boot. So if we had a more complete picture, maybe we'd make some different choices. Have we gotten that complete picture yet?
1: For more information on this episode, check out our show notes posted for free at patreon.com/ Laura Flanders and Friends.
0: This show is produced by yours truly, Laura Flanders, along with Sabrina Artel, Jeremiah Cothran, Veronica Delgado, Erica Harley, Jeanette Hernandez, Jeannie Hopper, Sarah Miller, Nat Needham, David Neumann, and Rory O'Connor.
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2: The next WBAI Community Advisory Board meeting will be held on Sunday, September 20th at 1 p.m. The dial-in number is 848-220-3200. The ID number is 778-0834. Again, the next WBAI Community Advisory Board meeting will be held on Sunday, September 20th at 1 p.m. The dial-in number is 848-220-3200. The ID number is 778-0834. 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

0: This is the Poet and the Poem from the Library of Congress. I'm with Majda Gama. She's our guest, and she is a rising star whose chapbook just won a national award. And here's Majda with a poem.
1: Morning, good afternoon. Thank you for having me, Grace. This is from my chapbook, The Call of Paradise, and it's called Minarets, Beirut, Early 21st Century. On the Christian side of town, there is no adhan. We speak like the tiles on a minaret during prayer call, like the sympathy of strings in my grandmother's oud that she put down to bear children. In Beirut, I last saw her alive. She ate nothing and spoke of Byblos in the 60s when she saw Fayrouz sing in the ruins of the Roman amphitheater. She wants to hear how I live my life in Amrika and am I Mabsuta. In the pastel light, the hours pass over our tongues like sugared almonds.
0: Majda Gama, I loved her the minute I saw her. She was born in Beirut. She had a Saudi father and an American mother, raised in Saudi Arabia and the United States. She lived and studied in Egypt and England. So as I told you, she had a chapbook, The Call of Paradise, which was the winner of the 2022 Two Sylvias Chapbook Award. So we know that you have this great span of experience. How do you think your poetry shows that imagistically where you have lived and felt and tasted and seen? How does that show up?
1: It's definitely a record of that life experience. In a way, it's almost like ethnographic. I almost feel called now because so much time has passed in my life now, and the countries that I'm from have changed so drastically that I feel almost like a calling to capture those changes. For instance, in that poem, it was really important for me to mention that my grandmother's life, that she, her memories of Beirut pre-Civil War. So the every line, pretty much in every poem I write about in the Middle East is reflective of really great change and turmoil and migration in my family's life and in the lives of the people I know.
0: And made permanent beautifully so. Why do you think you won the award? What did Diane Sue say about you that made you think she liked it so much?
1: Do you want to hear the blurb?
0: Yeah, give us a bit of it anyway.
1: From Diane Sue. She wrote this immediately when I found out that I was the winner. She didn't sit on the blurb. She sent it to Sylvia's and they sent it to me. The speaker of Majda Gama's The Call of Paradise is a bride of many cities, daughtered by the East and mothered by the West. The result of this fluid positionality is nuanced, hushed witness, oud-scented ritual, and deep artfulness.
0: That's good enough for me. I'll take it. How wonderful. And, you know, it's so unlike her own poetry. I always suspected that a judge just chose what they liked that was like themselves, but this was not at all. So let's hear two poems from this chapbook, and we'll make up our own minds. Majda Gama, I'm Grace Cavalieri. We're on remote.
1: This is a poem that's in the form of a ghazal, and it's called East West. It just is in the winter issue of Plowshares as well. So I carry the East with me. I carry it to the West, wrap it in layers in a small suitcase tagged for the West. In America, there is a romance that calls for leaving known people and places to head for the West. I open my suitcase and stare at shoes that leak sand. Oh, I mourn not having red sand dunes to walk in the West. In the 1980s, I inhaled California through sun-in and suntans, wanted woods that were red, the West Coast of hippie squats and beat cities, the punk bands Penelope Spheris filmed in The Decline of Western Civilization, Part 1. Yes to Crime, Exene, Darby Crash, Alice Bag, The Roxy, The Mask, The West is the best, sang Jim Morrison to me in my Eastern bed via Walkman. I believed in his highways that led west. Days of light cycle into nights of light. I saw L.A. and felt wed. Bride of many cities, daughtered by the East, mothered by the West.
0: Before you continue, tell everyone what a ghazal is, although I'm not saying it right.
1: So a ghazal is a form that dates back to very early 7th, 6th century Arabia. And it has variations across the Muslim world, even into Andalusian Spain. Lorca wrote in the form. And it has a beautiful history. It's still sung in parts of Asia. But for English ghazals in English, the thing to know is that each couplet should be a standalone sort of jewel that you string along into a necklace. And there's repetition of end words. And in the final stanza, final couplet, the poet drops their name or an allusion to their name or a metaphor. So I broke the form a little bit.
0: You didn't put Majda.
1: I put an allusion to my name, which is, in Arabic means full of light or illuminated.
0: Mm-hmm.
1: So
0: that was pretty sneaky, actually. Let's hear another.
1: Yes. Oh, I have one about, this is ablution, which is about the term for washing up for prayer that we do in Islam. Ablution. In American August, the lake repels my body. Green and opaque. Unlike the petroleum compound's hidden pools that as a local I am forbidden from entering. I know they are clearest Feiruz, and not from the tin pipes of the ablution water I wash my wrists and ankles in. At a public trough in the schoolyard, multiple taps open, wailing in the rush of release, to a row of girls gowned in dark emerald. I await the summer shoreline in America every year, only to stand on the edge, unable to submerge myself.
0: Yes, you do some very deft things. Only a very sophisticated writer does this. One of them is the way you fold exposition into the poem so surprisingly. And I think of the poem where your mother goes on a vacation and leaves the twins behind. Then the speaker speaks up as one of the twins using the I, which is very surprising and never declarative, never objective. So that's one thing you do, which not many people do. And another is, I think your language is so silky and like a singer. It's like a singer. And I think it's because you were raised in another language. I believe that that causes a lilt to your words that we're not able to quite do, those of us who speak our native language. Do you believe that the orientation you had adds some musicality?
1: I do. I do think that my ear was developed a little differently. That's absolutely true. I am a citizen of Saudi Arabia, and when I was growing up there, I was in the Saudi school system, immersed in the Arabic language for the first 6 years of my life. And a lot of that required, about 50% of the curriculum was Islamic studies. So I spent a lot of time, memorizing and chanting Quran. And, it trained my ear in a different way. I grew up, of course, this was a very normal experience for my circle over there in Saudi Arabia. But this is really funny. I didn't really quite realize that I did that until a friend of mine, a Saudi American fiction writer, Iman Gota, was trying to translate one of my poems in English into Arabic for a magazine in Oman. And she said that I made it easy because it's like they're already multilingual. So I'm really listening or writing on two levels, I guess. It's unconscious, but I like that you picked up on that. I guess it's a natural thing.
0: I love the thought that you're in a school where you chanted. What must that have done to your soul? What must have done to just your being to chant? How many times a day did you chant?
1: Oh, it was often. It was at least once a day. The school day would start off. They would round us up, all of these girls in our very weather inappropriate dark green gowns. And we would do like morning exercises and then read from the Quran and sing the national anthem of Saudi Arabia. And I remember one year I was so good at this chanting that I was picked to go up on stage and read from the Quran.

0: was just very much a little microcosm.
1: What year was that? Because I remember when Reston was created, about 68.
0: Yeah, so we came here about 74, and I was about, my twin and I, we were toddlers. And we went to nursery school and first grade, and we began our education in the English language while living in this multicultural household. My father would entertain his Saudi friends, who were all very young, and many were still studying or just, you know, starting jobs, you know, in the embassy downtown. And they would come to our apartment in Reston, and we would sit on the floor, as you do in Saudi, and eat rice. And then I would go play with the Jewish kids upstairs and spin dreidels. You know, it was like that. So
1: I was
0: fortunate.
1: Is it the best of all backgrounds?
0: It felt that way before 9/11. It definitely did not feel that way after 9/11. That created a big, I think, schism in my family's experience. And it ultimately turned me towards writing less for myself and towards writing for understanding and for publication.
1: Understood. Let's have two more poems.
0: From the chapbook or from this anthology?
1: Well, let's do two more from your chapbook, and we will definitely get to the anthology for sure.
0: Well, let me read the poem that you referenced about my parents.
1: Yes.
0: Going off to have fun.
1: Your blonde mother.
0: Yes. Fertility rites. In the El Ain oasis, we ride across ancient acres of palms on a white golf cart fitted with mini fans for the days that scorch the body 9 months out of the year. My mother rides a seat ahead of me. Yellow blonde hair floats across her lips as she turns to talk about a visit to the Loire Valley in 1982. That was the best trip of her life. She'd left her 10-year-old twins in Arizona with her mother. I don't mind my parents visiting castles without my sister and me, or that they undoubtedly ate brie and chocolate mousse with adult abandon. My mother wore her hair up then in a knot and clipped gifted gold to her earlobes. My father traveled with little bars of bergamot soap in his luggage and jars of sandalwood to scent his way. We buried him nowhere near palm trees in the red backhoed dirt of Virginia, a land none of us are from. Must I go there? I am here in an oasis thousands of years old. Beneficent palms rise above us as we drive by, their bodies crafted into towers over seasons by the careful excision of fronds. Fronds used in every part of life for shade and shelter, for tools. Then the females are hand pollinated in a fertility rite still practiced by the farmers. I wish to know what the men whisper to the date trees and how to move between these bodies with hands of pollen. Moon identity. It wasn't the moon, but my family let me believe for at least a few minutes as we drove on the Sheikh Zayed Highway that the globe rising before us, ripe on the horizon, was the sister to our sun. And why not? It was the color of a rinsed photograph, the type that bears the tarnish of time. And the feeling was there of breath loss, for it loomed so close over the highway. We were driving somewhere along the open road of a young city, past the biggest fountain, along the cranes laying the foundation for the tallest building towards something new. And aren't objects in motion their own kind of moon? I don't care that it was a balloon, a funfair ride, stationed above the old Dubai Creek, where the dhows have since ceased carrying their sacks of spices. What I mistook for a moon, she was rising over a rising city, and we were driving somewhere.
1: Was the feeling was there of breath loss? Of breath loss?

0: of breath loss, I would have given you the award just for that one word. That is incredible. That is fabulous.
1: Thank you.
0: I like it as well. Now, you're also in an anthology, and that is a big one, too. Tell us about that. That was Lauren Camp, right? What is her name?
1: Lauren Camp is in it, but this is...
0: But wasn't she one of the editors?
1: Zaina Hashembeck.
0: Oh, that's okay.
1: And Hala Elian.
0: Mm-hmm.
1: Are the editors.
0: It's about 300 pages or something. What is
1: it? It's massive.
0: How many people are in it?
1: Oh, yeah, over 100.
0: Oh,
1: over 100 people.
0: Fabulous.
1: And it was an interesting project. It's the title is We Call to the Eye and the Night, Love Poems by Writers of Arab Heritage. So
0: let's have your poem that's in there. Are you in there more than once?
1: I have three poems in here, but I can read a ghazal from here. We don't have to read.
0: That would be great.
1: Okay. Thanks. This is called The World for a Minute. The sun warmed the brick beneath my toes, so I perched there and watched a turquoise dragonfly eat from a wand of speedwell for a minute, maybe more. Time slowed, and thoughts of being outdoors while young sprung up, like when I was given a sugar egg for Easter and loved it for a minute, gazed into its otherworldly porthole framed in pastel, some spring paradise within, then ate it, sweet bite after sweet bite. It ached my soul and stomach for a minute to do so. My twin kept hers for weeks, to look into and travel through, as if she had an edible kaleidoscope. I felt shame for consuming such beauty in less than a minute. But other sweets endured, like when outdoors and reading beneath a tree all summer, the sunlight through leaves was its own canopy of saffron sweetness. It's no minute pleasure to have time turn slowly, like the spinning of sugar into solid form. And days do this, stretch out long, like the rolled page of phyllo dough, the minute before it's formed into layers of baklava. See, more sweetness. Yet Western types tell me, time is short. I've known since childhood that satisfaction is strung minute by minute. And crushed hard that book-long summer for the bands I watched on MTV. I traveled far from our summer rental, watching bands sing songs that lasted mere minutes. Daryl Hall, Crush, sang about women, man-eaters, dream-come-true makers, bitch girls, and looked privately into my eyes to tell me all summer she or I did it in a minute. And the summer was timed by minutes, 20 minutes until camp, 15 minutes left to play, 10 to read before lights out, making time stop by writing about Daryl here in this minute.
0: Well, first I want to know about your relationship to music, but that is what I mean. When I said in the beginning that your background gave you imagery like no other, it's there, it's all there. And then the cardamom and the rose water, you know, your imagery is inimitable. No one else could borrow it, except maybe your twin sister. So that is a plus for sure. And I knew that you were involved in the music world somehow. So that surely was a splash in the face of American culture. I mean, you're going full frontal nudity into American music, if that's the way you would define our culture. What is it with you and the music?
1: It was a lot like, yeah, full frontal nudity. That's a good way to put it. I think some of it had to do with the fact that I was living in two countries at the same time for maybe the first 20 years of my life. And music was banned in Saudi Arabia. So it was something that it was contraband. I would smuggle it back into the kingdom and spent a lot of time obsessing over the music that I loved on MTV.
0: What kind of music was that?
1: Oh, no, it was the 80s. It was new wave and punk.
0: Yeah.
1: New wave and punk. And I still have all these 7-inches. So I, as much as I, you know, was a young girl memorizing Quran and living in the city of Jeddah, my hometown, we were very isolated from the West. So you would, I allude to that in the poem East West. Mm-hmm. You would bring your Eastern life into the West by a suitcase carrying dates or prayer rugs or whatever, and then do it in reverse. And that was, you know, my life, and it still feels like a natural rhythm to me.
0: Did it feel that when you were in one place, you missed the other?
1: I mean, I did constantly. I joke that I had culture shock that never went away.
0: But it's it's like being homesick for something always. Always be homesick for the other, which I think is a kind of a beautiful melancholy to live with.
1: It is its own duende, I think. Yeah, absolutely. It's people say that I have nostalgia, but I'm really just trying to stop time and make sense of this sort of strange adventure. And I'm really lucky that I have like a cohort of friends I grew up with, many of whom are writers who have American moms and Saudi dads.
0: Oh yeah, writers are the best. I mean, that is like consciousness. If you just hang with your writers, you will be whole because they have all the puzzle pieces that fit. And that's the tribe.
1: You know, it is a tribe.
0: When I'm out of the tribe, I don't have any energy whatsoever. It's because that's it. That's the hydration. Well, you have a beautiful background and you're making the best of it. And I want to know if there's anything you feel you want to say about the anthology all the more, because it was a huge achievement.
1: It took a really long time to come together because Zaina and Hala were so thorough. They put out a call. They reached out to people. It's so comprehensive. And I think there's a bit of a cliche about Middle Eastern love poetry, you know, wine and quatrains and rubaiyats. And this is modern, but not in an alienating way. And there are people from all over the Middle East. I'll end with the final poem in the chapbook, which contains the title of the chapbook. And it's about finding the world of the desert and having it be so changed that it's a bit of a tourist experience. So, Arabian safari in a desert conservation zone. The sun rises before we see the dunes. Then the sun has siblings. Balloons, also red orbs, hang on the horizon. Above and below, we are tourists in this desert and step slowly into cold morning air. And when I say the air is cold, it is cold as a cistern minding its own water. The cold is also like a stone, slowly warming to the touch of us. The air is fresh with smells, like fruit turning or earth unturned. All around us, the urine of timid animals. We are the only humans and came to fly falcons. They sit in their own tent, faces covered in burqas. This is the correct Arabic. I hold up a gloved hand for a gear falcon to land on, watch her blitz feed on meat, then escape her handler for a date palm. She takes 10 minutes of coaxing to fly back to him and is fed more meat. Another falcon is as lazy as a firstborn son. We breakfast on a carpet spread on sand. The shadows of the trees grow alongside us. Young trees, all of them. Old fruit, a croissant with French jam. Over where the falcons train, the heads and feet of the dead chicks they couldn't swallow are shallowly buried in the sand, an offering for the foxes that will come by night. I want coffee in Finjan from Adalla, My feet tipped in henna. Why did I come to meet the desert with a bare face, without gifts? This is Dilmun. This is Eden. The falcons journey here for food, then are tracked, captured for a season, and released. Such is the call of paradise.
0: The voice of Marge Dagama. This is The Poet and the Poem from the Library of Congress. The program is produced by Forest Woods Media Productions, post-production by Mike Turpin, MET Studios. We wish to thank the Library of Congress for making the program possible. Funding is provided by the Sinipet Fund, the Rivada Foundation, Natalie Canavor, the Anne Arundel Arts Council, and Sandy Jackson Cohen. Mike Turpin's our engineer, and I'm Grace Cavalieri.

0: From WPFW News in Washington, I'm Sue Goodwin with these Pacifica News headlines. The Trump administration is moving to eliminate federal limits on carbon emissions from coal and natural gas power plants, reversing one of President Joe Biden's policies. WPFW's Noah Portner has more.
1: EPA Administrator Lee Zeldin is expected to announce the rollback today at a G20 energy meeting in Houston, Texas. The Biden-era rules were designed to force existing coal plants and new gas plants to sharply reduce their greenhouse gas emissions or face closure for costly pollution. The power sector produces nearly a quarter of U.S. greenhouse gas emissions, with the Biden administration estimating that its rules could prevent about 1 billion metric tons of carbon emissions by 2047. The Trump administration argues that the regulations are too expensive, especially as electricity demand grows to power AI data centers. While AI's need for energy is well known, eliminating the limits will accelerate climate change, something the EPA was meant to guard against. From Pacifica News, I'm Noah Portner.
0: In more news, New York City Mayor Zohran Mamdani is leading a federal lawsuit to block the Trump administration's new public charge rule. The rule, which is set to go into effect on Friday, would deny green cards for applicants who may use some public benefits. Under the new framework, immigrants could also be denied a green card if a family member, including children who are U.S. citizens, used certain public benefits. A coalition of six local governments led by New York City and about 20 states argue the rule could jeopardize green card applications and frighten families away from assistance for which they are legally eligible.
2: And we have to leave it right there. The previous programs you heard during this hour started off with Laura Flanders and Friends and then end with The Poet and the Poet Poem. All heard Mondays at 4 p.m. here on WBAI New York, 99.5 FM and WBAI.org online. 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

0: Good afternoon, WBAI listeners. I am Maryam Pizzatola, and welcome to this episode of the Labor and Healthcare Confidential, where we have discussions on healthcare and labor, both locally and nationwide. I am coming to you live via WBAI 99.5 FM, a listener-sponsored non-commercial radio here in New York City. 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Today is Monday, September 14th, 2026, and Reggie is our audio engineer. We have just come out of the 25th anniversary of the 9/11 attacks on the World Trade Center. You have heard my show last week. You heard the 9/11 special that we did yesterday in the studio with myself and Bridget Gormley, Lila Nordstrom, Juliana Forlano, and Bob Henley. It was a very moving weekend for all of us that are in the 9/11 community. But for those of us that were still reeling from the knowledge of getting the documents that were recently released by Mayor Mamdani's administration, for many of us, it was just another day. I want to introduce you to our guest today. His name is Joel Kupferman. And when I had gone through my database this morning looking for old articles regarding World Trade Center, I found a file in my database of all articles that go from 2001 until 2011. And many of the early articles were mostly by two people, Joel and Juan Gonzalez from the Daily News, talking about the toxins. So I want to read to you, before I introduce Joel to you, an article called The Secret 9/11 Lies. This was written in the Daily News. It was a 2002 executive order that the EPA buried the information on the air hazards. Now, many of us knew that we were getting sick from World Trade Center, and right away, this was not something new. We didn't have proof that they know. We heard that the city was doing tests. We knew that there were tests being done by multiple agencies on many different levels, but not something that they would listen to, that we were having our illnesses or the symptoms that we were coming down with that was a direct result of our exposure to the toxins. Everyone told us, don't worry, it's safe, go back. Well, this article talks about, it says, New Yorkers are already fuming about reports that the feds downplayed the dangers of ground zero dust. The White House gave the EPA chief, Christy Todd Whitman, the power to bury embarrassing documents by classifying them secret. I hereby designate the administrator of the Environmental Protection Agency to classify information originally as secret, states the executive order, which was signed by President Bush on May 6th of 2002. Although the stated reason for Bush's directive to keep national security information from falling into enemy hands, advocates for thousands of ailing Ground Zero heroes are convinced that there's a more sinister motive. I think the rationale behind this was to not let people know that they were potentially exposed to, said Joel Kupferman of the New York Environmental Law and Justice Project. They're using the secrecy thing to cover up their malfeasance and past deceptions. In a series of damning editorials, the Daily News has taken the EPA and Whitman to task for downplaying the dangers posed by toxic air and accused Mayor Bloomberg and city officials of stiffing 12,000 ailing Ground Zero workers. Bloomberg had promised to look into the claims of sick cops, firefighters, and other Ground Zero heroes, but he refused to acknowledge that the deaths of at least four responders and the illnesses of thousands more were directly related to their toiling in the pit. Whitman, who resigned as EPA chief in May of 2003, could not be reached for comment. In a Newsweek interview that year, she said the White House never told her to lie about the air quality. However, Whitman conceded that she did not object when words of caution were edited out of her public statements. We didn't want to scare people, she said. Asked last night about the executive order, a White House spokesman said she would have a response today. 2 days after the 9/11 attacks, Whitman declared there appears to be no significant levels of asbestos dust in the air in New York City. Then, on September 21, Whitman reported that a host of potential contaminants are either not detectable or at EPA considered safe. But on October 26, 2001, the Daily News slapped toxic zone on the front page and warned that toxic chemicals and metals were poisoning lower Manhattan. Mike McCormick, the medic who found the now famous tattered Ground Zero flag and who suffers from a host of respiratory problems, said he never believed the EPA's claims. This article was originally published on July 28th of 2006. My guest today, Joel Kupferman, was named the most hated and the most loved environmental justice attorney in Region 2 for the EPA. In 2001, Health Commissioner Cohen said he was public health enemy number one. He practices law. He is the co-chair of the NLG Environmental Justice Committee, local and national, executive director of the New York Environmental Law and Justice Project, and the Environmental Initiative for Haiti. He was co-counsel in Benzman versus Whitman and EPA, in which the judge held Whitman's statement that the air was safe in lower Manhattan after 9/11 to be egregious. Joel represents tenants, community gardens, public parks, indigenous peoples, workers groups on EJ issues from lower Manhattan to the Gulf Coast of Haiti. He represents unions, organizations, Indian nations, tenant associations, and whistleblowers. A true justice fighter. Welcome to the show, Joel.
1: Thank you.
0: You're welcome. So tell us what your thoughts
1: are.
0: I feel
1: back at home on WBAI, my source of information and my source of community.
0: Well, I'm glad you're here with us today. So tell us what your thoughts are about the latest news this week and that article going back way back when we said we were getting sick from the toxins we were exposed to. You were right the whole entire time.
1: When the big hullabaloo came out about the mayor in the city releasing those documents, I ended up feeling very mixed feelings. And then I fell back into my position of being the curmudgeon. And I said, is this just too much of a habit? I saw this release as sort of a dodge of people's responsibilities. We knew how bad it was back then. The EPA, the state, and the city knew how bad it was. They went out of their way to change the data, to misinterpret the data to us, but they knew. And I just feel that people are using this as an excuse of not acting back then, and like they're just learning the facts now. And that the people that were responsible should also be held accountable. A lot of those people who gave us the wrong information and the wrong truth weren't just criticized. They weren't criticized by the city. They held on to their jobs and many of them were promoted. So I'm very concerned now about people's right to know, and that whatever happened at 9/11, we knew, but similar exposures are happening now outside of the 9/11 community. And we should be very concerned about that also.
0: With the World Trade Center responders, survivors, tenants, workers that were sent back to work, students that were sent back to school, you had a grave concern about the toxic dust. It literally blanketed everything and it was fine and talky. Tell us how you originally got involved and would try to express a concern. Your warnings at the time were almost immediate.
1: I just knew it's good to have a bevy of scientists to consult with. We've worked with asbestos cases before. It was exposure to asbestos in the Brooklyn Navy Yard that ended up costing my father his life. So there's always been a personal concern. And dealing with cases where small cases where people hired so-called cleanup people. We are very familiar with bad landlords that were found guilty of having asbestos there, but not doing their due diligence. So when that building came down, we just knew how much dust was in those buildings. We knew how much asbestos was there. And there's one, I wish we could show you, one ad put out, like, don't worry about a fire in the World Trade Center. We got you covered. And it was by an asbestos company. So we knew how much asbestos was in there. And we also knew there's a whole host of other chemicals. What also was disingenuous was that they said that it was only going to go up to Chambers Street, which I spent some of my time growing up on Chamber Street. Then they said canal and further up. And I think I was in front of three cameras, and I said, as these blast of asbestos and other molecules are traveling by Chamber Street, as they were traveling by Chamber Street, they put on the radio and they heard Mayor Giuliani said, "Up, oh, Chamber Street is it," and they just dropped. So we know how much, how far that these things travel. We found out that papers were found in Coney Island on the boardwalk. And also, we found out there was a report that papers from the World Trade Center, that was actually a contingency plan if there was a tsunami, those papers were found in Queens. So we knew how far this stuff went, how far it dispersed. And then we also found out that all those poor firefighters who went down there, a lot of those trucks, those who was fortunate to survive and live, they took all those dust back to their firehouses covered with this stuff. So we also found that the UFA, when we told them what was down there, hired us. We went to check the trucks out. We found dust on those trucks. And we found out that some of those trucks were supposedly clean, and the city did nothing to go out after the bad contractors. So that was a red flag that I knew things were up. And you could physically see the extent of that dust that's there. Another document that got us concerned was it was the DEC, New York State Department of Environmental Conservation, that issued the first warning that said, the air is clean, don't worry. And then I remember doing a small case. I went to my file, and there was something, a handout that DEC handed out, said, do not burn your waste, your garbage waste in your backyard, because it creates many, many chemicals, including dioxin, okay, which was unbelievable amounts that the World Trade Center surrounded. And your dust and your smoke could travel many, many miles to the next county. So I'm not that great a scientist to realize that there was a problem, that here they're saying it's only going 6 blocks or 8 blocks, and then their own documents say how far it travels.
0: And still in restricting the zones in which people could actually file for specific protections under the World Trade Center program still stayed smaller than the range that you're talking, that dust or smoke or papers even had traveled. I don't think the World Trade Center zone goes through Queens.
1: That line is very, very arbitrary. I mean, they just drew it, and some people have theorized that they wanted to put a cap on how much compensation they would allow.
0: Right.
1: But also,
0: and to your
1: it was
0: point,
1: so much transit.
0: Go ahead.
1: There was so much transit back and forth. New York is a commuter city, all right? So those people literally carried this stuff home. And there wasn't one. And that's where there was double and triple endangerment. We deal with cases where kids have gotten sick because their parents are working in toxic situations, take their clothes home and wash it with their kids' clothes. So that could have been prevented. The warnings that some of the people in the EPA meant well, and the original warning was do not clean up your apartments yourself. But Connorton, out of the White House, the head of the Environmental Quality Council, said to basically use a little whiteout and pencil and took those wording out. So I think it was the double, triple hit afterwards that was, in some ways, that was unconscionable. And
0: many of us,
1: they also said
0: go ahead.
1: They also, I mean, the whole bit was the motivation was to get Wall Street back and up, you know, going. And I think most BAI listeners are not that concerned about Wall Street. But it was disingenuous because they brought back those Wall Street workers back into the zone of danger. If they're really interested in Wall Street, they would have opened up somewhere else. So it was very, very short-sighted on the whole response. And also, they tested showing the lack of diligence by the city is a resident nearby my office on Duane Street said she's worried about the dust coming down through the ceiling into her loft building. She was had heightened concern because her son had suffered from lead poisoning, and she asked us to come. We tested. We measured high levels of asbestos. And so we called in the DEP, and we called in the EPA. Fortunately, they both appeared the same day. They grabbed samples, and it's important to point out that it was split samples. They didn't have one from one corner and one from the other. They grabbed samples, and EPA gave half to the city, DEP. DEP calls me back and says, Joel, you blew it. Even though you tested the asbestos, you're not a certified asbestos licensed person, you know, and we've came up with zero. 3 days later, I get a call from my nemesis, the public relations person at EPA, and says, please come in. We meet the deputy regional administrator, George Pavlou, who was a good guy. They give us their report. They use trans-electronic microscopy, which is big $10,000 microscopes that look at the fine things that the high school microscopes, which the city used, does not catch. We came up with up to 5% asbestos in that loft building. So we know where children had a daycare center. So this was, to me, one of the main signs of proof that when you don't look, what we really don't want to find what you're looking for, and you use inefficient equipment, you're not going to find it. All right. And so it was test after test. We took that. We took it to our industrial hygienist, Manona Russell, who analyzed it over and over again. And also we hooked up with Kate Jenkins, the chemist that was thrown out of the EPA and had to fight her way back. The key term is whistleblowers. She brought down Monsanto for Agent Orange, and she analyzed all the reports, the false ways that they were testing, what they left out. We've learned over time also that the reports could be this big. It's what they leave out is the important, what pages are missing. They didn't even look at how corrosive everything was. And the feds measured on top of a building where Nadler's offices and OSHA is, a little above Houston Street, that it was as corrosive as bleach that this found on the roof. So that was left out of the analysis.
0: In one New York Times article from 2006, it says that nearly every Ground Zero study shows that workers and residents exposed to the dust in the hours after the collapse have suffered the worst health problems. The consistency in the data has helped doctors monitor and treat people since September 11. It may also explain why Mrs. Dunn Jones, a dynamic civil rights lawyer with the United States Department of Education, became so sick so quickly, as she was swallowed by a whirling dust plume filled with asbestos, benzene, dioxin, and other hazards when the towers first fell. All she could do was cover her nose and mouth as she fled from her office one block from the World Trade Center. It was a night of time when she got home from Staten Island. She was in a state of shock, said her husband, Joseph Jones. Her clothes were still dusty, but he didn't pay much attention. He was just so happy to see her. In the next few months, life returned to normal until she developed a cough. And in January 2002, that cough grew worse. By February 10th, she suddenly stopped breathing and died. There's so many people became so sick so very quickly. At the time when I was working with Dr. Levin from the Selikoff Center at Mount Sinai, his gravest warning to me was after teaching me about the asbestos that was in one full tower and the second partial tower until they had passed laws during the construction of the World Trade Centers to stop using asbestos, and it was actually coming out of the longshoremen union workers dealing with mesothelioma. So he wanted to warn us that
1: even after they said no more asbestos, they put asbestos into, there was asbestos and PCBs in the ballast. So we found out that how dangerous, you know, it was, even with those warnings. So.
0: Oh, and in the ballasts of the lakes, yes, as well as all the toxins that were in the creation of making those fluorescent light bulbs and the artificial fibers in the carpeting and then the wall coverings, et cetera. Yeah, we actually pulled a report from the construction of the World Trade Center early on to find out what could potentially have been in that dust. Because at every moment we found someone was lying to us. Even at the fire department at the early days, the fire department said, "There is no way you EMS people will be sick from this. You're not a fireman. This is not going to impact you." And we were disturbed by that because we were all working side by side. When many men were developing illnesses like breast cancer, as well as the women. When men were developing autoimmune disorders that were typically found in women or people of color, like sarcoidosis, we got gravely concerned. And the fire department would tell us, no, this can't be related. This isn't normal. You're not getting a full diagnosis. It's not coming up as sarcoid. The doctors are saying it's sarcoid-like. That it's RA. No, it's not RA, rheumatoid arthritis. It's RA-like. But we had all of these autoimmune disorders that weren't fitting in some cookie cutter type of diagnosis. And it was then, and I had said to Amy Goodman last week when I was on her show with Juan Gonzalez and a group of other responders and survivors, was that we in EMS, my group, started keeping track of the diagnoses that people were having that were being dismissed by the fire department's World Trade Center program initially, before it was called the World Trade Center program because it was too early. But they didn't believe that we were having all of this. And when I brought it to Dr. John Howard, who was in charge then later than it was like 05, 06 when we were first starting the program, he told me, just tell those patients to just report it to their World Trade Center monitoring program. We're not seeing any of that autoimmune stuff. And Dr. Levin had told me epidemiologists were warning we wouldn't start to see illnesses that would potentially take our lives for 15 to 20 years at least. But we knew something was wrong, which is why we kept track of this. And then that's when I had tracked down that epidemiologist out of Libby, Montana, because Libby was a sick town from the vermiculite mines. And she was very shocked to hear me call. She was like, "I was wondering when someone from your group was going to call me." I'm like, "Group? I'm like just an EMT." Like, don't you want to talk to a doctor? And she
1: And Libby is very important because EPA said that they handle inside poisons and contaminants inside. And Christy Todd Whitman was out there a month before 9/11. Then it came to 9/11, and then the EPA tried to deny that they had any jurisdiction over inside buildings. We caught the head lawyer from EPA saying the dust goes through windows whether open or closed. And then Washington came along and tried to withdraw that. And we just made EPA eat that statement. So it's good to keep your pens out for those quotations, in the early experience. And Marianne, you try to put together the incidents that people are reporting. There was a law on the books, and New York City was guilty of not following it. There's an occupational lung disease registry that anyone, a clinician, that diagnose their patient that is exposed to noxious gases, dust, and the like, confirmed or suspect, is supposed to report this to the state. And we would have known if the city started doing this, we would have known after week two and week three who's getting sick, how bad, and in what concentrations. So people kept on talking about they didn't know. One thing is, it's definitely, if they could say they don't know, the standard in the law is they should have known or know, and they just turn a blank eye. And that, to me, was a failure of the whole medical community, not knowing or not being pushed. But further, the damage down the line is that the good people in the state agency couldn't get any information from other people, but didn't let the world know that no one's reporting. So people just assume that things are fine. We're getting these incorrect registries. So it's really important in terms of early detection, and then just basically we're told, they were told to poo-poo it.
0: So I want to make sure that you get out anything that you want to say in our last 5 minutes together. And you're welcome to come back as often as you want, Joel, because I've been following you for 25 years. You were one of the first people to start raising the alarms. And I'm telling you, this morning I'm going through my database and finding all of these articles that I saved back then from the warnings that you gave. And they teased me when I would testify before city council that my colleagues were getting sick from World Trade Center. I was mocked and maligned, and I fought back then. I was literally sending my attorneys these articles going, I forgot all about this, but this is what I did back in 2001 to 2008, was fight for people who were getting sick.
1: You're in City Hall?
0: I was testifying at City
1: Hall. You're in City Hall, or?
0: I was an EMT who was also doing healthcare and benefits for union members. And I was testifying at city council hearings.
1: I remember, but City Hall is important because when the early reports issued by the Department of Health was that the hallway from Mayor Giuliani tested, and on their computer screen, it said ND, no detect. So we foiled the state when we heard the air was clean. The state came back to us and said, due to ongoing criminal investigation, we're not giving you documents. But we foiled the city and the feds and got thousands of pages that we promptly put up. But the ND was on this computer screen. When we got the hard copy, there's a little asterisk on the bottom. An ND, the explanation was this monitor was clogged. So much dust came into City Hall that it was clogged. So for them to tell us that there was no detect is the opposite. And then they came back, and this is the pushback, back and forth. They said, Mr. Kupferman, you can't tell us how much asbestos was in that dust, even though it was an excessive amount. And we just said, we don't know exactly, but we could tell you, you can't say that it's safe. So there was just a lot of chicanery into the testing, withholding it. I'm a National Lawyers Guild lawyer. Cops don't like us particularly, but we're the ones that told all the security detail at City Hall what they were breathing, and they thanked us. So the city just even blanked on their own people. And I just got off a meeting to come on to here of there's a group trying to fight the demolition of public housing in Chelsea, that they want to turn it over to private developers to build high towers and then bring supposedly the tenants back in. But part of that involves demolition. They told the people, the residents there, that if we stay there and they're demolishing the building next to you, whatever, there is no potential of environmental threat. And don't worry, we have you covered. And this is, they're still claiming this in the face of 9/11, when they told everyone that it was clear and they couldn't even, they couldn't even let the word out at all. So the threat still continues. A lot of it was real estate that activated it. The city sent out letters when they said there was asbestos in buildings. 3,500 landlords received those letters. Only 100 responded, and the city only issued one asbestos violation. The other part is enforcement. The city's owed $2.1 billion in uncollected fines. So even when they catch someone, we get insulted again, all right, that they're not even paying their small fines or changing their behavior. So it's really important in terms of when you speak to legislators, when they give us these aspirational laws and rules, including the 60 boxes that they're delivering to us, what are you doing about it? And what's really the enforcement? And if small fines aren't even being paid, how are you stopping this exposure? So I also think it's 9/11 became somewhat of an industry. People are getting hit, environmental justice cases left and right. Legionnaires hit Harlem besides the Upper East Side. And so people of color are getting it hit over and over again. We're dealing with asbestos exposures over and over again with whistleblowers telling us in NYCHA housing and elsewhere. So the problem continues. We want to just, I guess, one of the lessons learned is that you really got to trust your nose and your gut, and you got to listen to other people's nose and guts. And one of the solutions is health care for all, Medicare for all. People shouldn't worry about if they're getting ill, and a lot of it's bad air and bad water, and Legionnaires is telling us that they shouldn't hesitate to go to the right doctor. You should go to an occupational environmental doctor. Marianne, we had good people with Steve Levin. We're the ones that kept talking to him in the beginning, giving information. The city has a clinic at Bellevue and a few others. So it's important that people go to an occupational environmental clinic that are aware of this. They could start noticing patterns. And people go to private doctors, and you could have a really good primary care physician, but he or she doesn't know what you're exposed to and seeing any patterns. So we also claim that the problem of 9/11 and following problems is a public health problem, not a private health problem. And the other is it's not a private law problem. You see those signs on the subway about people getting aid. It's a public law problem.
0: So, Joel, if our listeners would like to be in touch with your organization, how can they connect with you?
1: They could. We're rebuilding our website. It's nyenvirolaw.org. And they could email us at eji@earthlink.net.
0: That's wonderful.
1: And I'll give out my number. Okay, a text at 917-414-1983. But also, we want to hear, but also we want to hear from whistleblowers. In 2-3 days, we're going to be announcing a case against the city for raw sewage going into the East River that's been going on for years. So our fight continues. But one of the things, if you're going to push your legislators, get increased whistleblower protection. Those are the people that risk their jobs and their lives to let us know what we're breathing and what we're eating. Thank
0: that's
1: you.
0: Amazing that's still going on, Joel. So you have that information. I'll make sure I put it up on our website as well when we post the end of this show today. Joel, I want to thank you for being with us today, and you're welcome to come back at any time you want, update us on what's going on in your world and any news that you'd like to share with us. We appreciate you.
1: Thank you. Pleasure and an honor to be on.
0: Thank you, Joel. You as well. Take it easy. All right, everyone. We'll be right back after this break with Joe Maniscalco for the update on this week's labor news.
2: There's an awesome.

0: 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Joe Maniscalco, welcome back. Good to see you.
1: Hey, Marianne, great to see you. Sorry, I was cutting it close. I was just coming in from outside, and I misplaced my charger, so I didn't want to...
0: Very important to have.
1: I don't want to drop out in the middle of the segment.
0: No, yeah, I'm sure you have important things to say. We just got off with Joel Kupferman, who I've known for 25 years in fighting this issue, and he was one of the leading experts that we were following going, wait, Joel is saying that this is dangerous to be down here. Why isn't anyone listening? But I was able to find old testimony from myself and the unions I was working for at the time. It was a pretty interesting conversation today, and that he's right in that we've been sounding this alarm for 25 years of what's been happening. We necessarily didn't need the documents that Mayor Mamdani did release. We're grateful that he did release them. It does show what we've been saying the entire time, but it also shows that they knew, which we knew that they had to know. We just didn't have proof of it. But I think the larger concern that he and I both share is that We had the answers. We knew what was wrong, just nobody did anything about it.
1: Yeah, and a really terrible and nightmarish part of that is the institutional cover-up that has gone on since then. I mean, it's great that we're finally starting to see these files being released, but look how long it took.
0: Look how long. And from the highest levels of government to the city.
1: Right. Right.
0: Absolutely.
1: And that again, that is the scary part of it, because that same structure continues to this day.
0: Oh, yes, it does.
1: At different levels of government. Yeah, it's great we finally got somebody in there who, after 25 years, thought it was okay and safe to release these files. But just the fact that they kept it hidden as long as they did is like, I don't know. I don't know anybody who could sleep at night feeling okay about that.
0: No, and he's in the same circle too in the Chelsea Elliott Fulton houses. That concern, I didn't even think of that concern. And you've been covering this story for a long time, where if they demolish those buildings, what would be the toxic fallout for the neighboring residents of those buildings? That's another very interesting story to get into.
1: Absolutely. I mean, it's that story is always presented from the mainstream media as redevelopment. But it's destruction. It's leveling. It's destroying the communities that exist there now. It's uprooting trees. It's breaking existing concrete foundations and just a complete demolition. You could promise what you want on how it's going to look eventually, and you could debate the pros and cons of that all you want, but to try to pretend and try to fool people that this is not first and foremost a demolition project is just heinous.
0: And how they dismiss it or minimize the concerns from it as well.
1: Well, I mean, they're forcing people out of their existing apartments. It's just no lengths that they haven't gone And again, these are, some of the most vulnerable New Yorkers, starting off with our senior citizens on West 27th Drive in the senior edition building. They
0: Right.
1: conveniently targeted that to be among the first buildings to be demolished.
0: So, what's on your labor agenda this week that you've
1: Oh,
0: covered?
1: just unfortunately, just more examples of horrible worker exploitation continuing to march on in New York City. Last week, I interviewed a home care worker. Her name was Marlene Urquhart, and she worked at an agency on Ralph Avenue in Brooklyn. For 7 years, she cared for primarily cared for this one patient. And during that time, she worked round the clock 24-hour shifts. And when the patient finally, passed away last year, Marlene said she was owed $260,000 because she started working
0: Get
1: round the
0: that
1: clock
0: wage.
1: shifts in 2018. And up until 2021, the home care agency where she worked, First Help Home Care, allegedly did only paid her for 12 hours work. Now, under the system of institutionalized wage theft that we have in New York City, home care workers can be paid 13 hours for every round-the-clock shift they work. So Marlene wasn't even getting the 13 hours up until 2021. She was only getting 12 hours. And then, of course, even if you go by the regulations, home care workers are able to fight and recover the wages that they earned. They can claim

0: Could she use $130,000 more?
1: Yeah.
0: Yeah. And again, this, I spoke to another home care worker, as old as Marlene, if not older. The young lady did not want to say exactly how old she was, but Eileen Brooks, another home care worker who worked for 5 years at another agency, round the clock shifts, and she estimated that she's also owed over $100,000 for the work that she did.
1: You know, your story, this story also highlights a concern that you and the No More 24 workers had expressed concern about. That if there was a choice that they could work these 24-hour shifts, it really wasn't a choice. It was a false choice because that they would be threatened with losing their job or some sort of retaliation. In this article, you write, during a recent online hearing with the Department of Labor, Urquhart said the judge muted the call when I tried to explain myself and that you could feel the hate coming through the screen. It's not right for Black and Caribbean workers to go through what I'm experiencing, she continued. Fellow home care worker Eileen Brooks told WorkBites that she is owed over $100,000 after working around the clock shifts for 5 years at another home care agency in New York City. The home care agency, Brooks added, forced employees to falsify their hours and instructed them to clock in for 13-hour shifts. That's exactly what you were saying, and the workers at No More 24 were saying was going to happen if they allowed this choice, quote unquote, to remain.
0: Yeah, I mean, you have actually DC 37 local that represents about 7,000 workers. That's the local 389. So the president of that local, Margaret Glover, is arguing against Intro 303, the No More 24 bill, partly because part of her rationale is that these workers need to put in a certain amount of hours to qualify for health care. So that they're between a rock and a hard place. So of course nobody wants to work 24-hour shifts and only get paid for 13 hours.
1: Right.
0: But then again, they're looking at, oh, I could be fired. Oh, I'm going to lose my health care if I don't have these all these horrible repercussions. So again, that people are even by the local 389 standards rationale, people are being forced into this in horrible, exploitative ways. Imagine, oh, I have to put in certain many hours, or I have to work 24 hours, or I won't qualify for health care.
1: And that they would be forced to lie on employment records to cover for their agency to not get into trouble, to keep that job and keep getting a paycheck to qualify for health care.
0: Right, and I interviewed Marlene on Ralph Avenue outside of this home care agency during a rally for Marlene and other home care workers, as well as in support of Intro 303. And during that time, the owners came out, tried to intimidate the demonstrators at a certain point during the demonstration. NYPD did show up. There were no arrests. Cops basically just talked to everybody and said, "Yeah, nobody's breaking the law here. Have a good day." But just the fact that this company tried to intimidate and tried to push these demonstrators, down the block is, says everything you want to know about this continuing embarrassment for New York City of again is because this is largely older immigrant women of color that does this work, and the whole scheme that New York City has, where people are forced to work round the clock shifts and only get paid 13 hours, that goes back.

0: to 1960. That's before the Civil Rights Act was enacted. And then just in 2019, state judges upheld the rule that people could continue to work 24-hour shifts, but they said that's when they came up with the idea that people should work 13 hours. And you can claim more if you can prove that you didn't get 5 hours of uninterrupted sleep. And that was just in 2019.
1: I only know of firefighters that work 24-hour shifts, Joe, but they get paid for 24 hours.
0: You know, that is the thing. It's like there are instances like that. You're a firefighter, you're on call, but you're getting paid. Of
1: Yes.
0: course, you're getting paid for the time that you're on the clock.
1: Right. I know. I believe you should be paid for every hour that you work. It is egregious to me that any union leader would advocate that a worker should work a 24-hour shift and only get paid for 12 or 13 hours. That to me is, it's theft of wage, theft of labor. It's egregious. It's exactly the thing that we fought for in collective bargaining to never happen. And yet still here we are in 2026.
0: Well, at worst, it's collusion. It's acting in partnership with the bosses. At best, it's just bargaining from a position of fear.
1: Right.
0: Instead of trying to change the status quo, you're fearful. You can't change things, and you have to worry about people losing health care when
1: Well,
0: you
1: that
0: should.
1: goes back to our "you should accept this crumb because that's the best I could give you" argument.
0: Right. And just people, like my argument has been, is like, even that, as horrible as that was, surviving on the crumb, people did for a long time. But the crumb has gotten so small now that you can't subsist anymore.
1: No, I don't
0: So.
1: want the whole cake, Joe. I don't want the crumb. I want the whole cake. And workers should fight for the whole cake because we know that the more you fight for, right? They'll always say you like in bargaining or negotiating, don't go in and ask what you want. Go bigger because you'll end up settling a little bit lower. But if you're walking in saying, I'm willing to accept crumb, then that's why the crumb keeps getting smaller. Okay with walking out with a slice of cake, Joe. Really, I would, especially if it was chocolate. But at least ask for the darn slice.
0: That's why I know a couple of weeks ago we had John Hanson on to talk about his book,
1: Fight and
0: the
1: win.
0: team, yeah, Fight and Win, Teamsters, Minneapolis Teamster Strike of 1934. But I posted my review of the book, and I just really came away from that. The big takeaway was at one point in the book, John. He's writing about, these are all stories of the strike that his father, who was a member of the Committee of 100, who were tasked to, guide the strike. And, John's father would tell him these stories growing up as a kid. He just heard these stories. It was oral history. And at one point, he quotes his dad, reflecting on the people that were shot down dead in the street in 1934, just trying to get a living wage. And he just said, a realization struck my father. This horror could only be described as murder for greed. And that's what you see here. What you just said, that is the rationale of most people. I don't want the cake. I know that you're afraid that the barbarians are at the gates and we're demanding the cake. But really, most labor fights are just like, give us a slice of cake. Just give us a slice of the cake. And that is out of the question. That is out of the question for the bosses who say, no, you're only going to get a crumb. You're only going to get a crumb and you're going to be happy.
1: You're going to be happy that you have the crumb. Yeah, I unfortunately keep you and I hear this story well too often from many other union rank and file that come on this show and say that they're being prevented from advocating for better benefits and better wages for their people. And we hear this not just in New York City, we hear this nationwide.
0: Well, that's another reason why I want people to read John Hanson's account of the 1934 Minneapolis strike, because it was the same issue then. The international worked against the local Teamsters in Minneapolis against the strike. They did everything they could to suppress it. And what do we see here? It's over 90 years later, and what do we just see? The same thing again. You have internationals, large parent unions, always trying to suppress the militancy, the excitement, the energy that comes from the local level.
1: And it teaches us that we need to fight for more and not just accept what's being tossed at us, that this is all that you will get, which is why we keep out. You see the retirees fighting, like, we're not willing to accept the crumb. We want to make sure that you took from us what we earned. We want it all back. And we have to fight for that still 5 years later, not giving up. These young people today are coming on our show arguing over the same thing. They're tired of the crumb and they're tired of the establishment leadership saying, this is all you could have. They want to fight for more, and we totally support that 100%.
0: Well, again, that's why I think people should look back at history, look at the 1934 Minneapolis strike, and how people were able to shut down a city in coordinated efforts, mass mobilizations, before most people had telephones in their homes, let alone their pockets. Take a look at the today, what you guys have done, what the retirees were able to do to act in collective action. Nobody expected you'd be able to do that.
1: No, they did not. I think they thought they'd get away with steamrolling us, Joe.
0: Yeah, I think some people, retirees themselves, are looking back at it, were a little bit surprised at what you were able to accomplish, to put together, to just the way that you've been able to organize. I think that's there's a lot of academic talk around strikes, around concerted efforts to upset the status quo. That it takes time. It takes a lot of time to a lot of planning, and yeah, it takes a lot of work, but it can be done. It's not this. It's not like rolling a rock up a hill. It can be done. They proved that in 1934, and you guys are still proving it today.
1: Well, and we take some of those histories, like was written in Fight and Win. So, in the last moment here, tell our listeners how they could read these articles that you wrote about and become a Work Bites builder.
0: Yeah, just go to our website, workbytes.com, the old-fashioned way. Just point your browser over there. It's workbytes.com. Leave us a donation so that we can continue to plan ahead to cover certain stories and have a little bit of security. That will go a long way to making us an effective voice for people who need it.
1: Thank you, Joe. I want to thank you for being with us again today. Thank you, Reggie. Thank you, Joel Kupferman, for joining us. And we will see you next week on Labor and Healthcare Confidential.
2: Sunday morning ever, and Sunday passing by. I'll be working here forever, at least until I die. Damn if you do.
3: Good evening. I'm Paul D'Arienzo with the headlines. The armed political party controlling much of Yemen, named Ansar Allah, better known by their family origins as the Houthi, seized two more islands in the southern Red Sea Monday. Meanwhile, Saudi Arabia has launched more than 50 airstrikes against Houthi targets in the past 24 hours. The Houthi-led military shocked its opponents with a lightning raid over the weekend, seizing Yemen's entire Red Sea coast. In related news, Vice President J.D. Vance appeared to confirm a New York Times story Monday, reporting he made calls to U.S. military commanders in the Middle East, Asia, and Europe to get their assessment on the Iran war.
4: I trust Pete and I trust Dan Cain, but I found that story very weird. It's like the Vice President calls around to admirals and generals to try to understand America's foreign policy. Of course I do.
3: Vance made the calls during the spring and summer after he was directed by President Trump to figure out a way to end the conflict between Washington and Tehran. And despite high-level warnings from tech leaders that artificial intelligence, or AI, is developing too fast and could pose a threat to humanity, President Donald Trump said the talk of risk was a hoax and a conspiracy against unpopular data centers.
5: Whoever wins, AI wins. We can put guardrails, we can do this and that, but I think you have a lot of negative forces that are bringing it up, and they're bringing up things that won't happen. But whoever wins with AI wins. You know, it's an expression that I came up with, and it's true.
3: Vice President Vance's response to the AI claims appeared more nuanced.
4: I don't think Americans should be scared of anything. I think that we have to be mindful that there are risks, there are downsides to anything, and that's certainly true of AI.
3: In New York, pro-Palestinian former student activists, including Mahmoud Khalil, sued Columbia University in federal court Monday. The suit accuses the university of failing to protect the students from severe harassment they encountered because of their advocacy. On March 8, 2025, Khalil was arrested by ICE agents at his university apartment building and spent 104 days in detention, missing the birth of his first child. He spoke at a news conference Monday about being targeted by Columbia.
6: They launched a secretive Gestapo-like office, the Office of the Institutional Equity. They hired private investigators. While me and tens of Columbia students were reading the names of the kids and children who were killed in Palestine by Israel, Columbia again tried to prevent us from doing this very small act of remembrance of our martyrs. It is time to hold them for all these crimes and abuses that they inflicted upon us.
3: Khalil still faces deportation. He added, in the days before he was arrested, he had repeatedly asked Columbia for protection and received no help. And in more news from New York, one person has died after an outbreak of Legionnaires' disease in the Bronx near Yankee Stadium amid a new cluster of cases weeks after a deadly outbreak in Manhattan. The health department said the cluster was in the South Bronx, specifically the 10451 and 10456 zip codes. Health Commissioner Dr. Alastair Martin.
7: For the one individual who has passed, our hearts are with that individual's loved ones, their friends, their family. And that death represents to us all the more reason to make sure that everything that needs to happen happens quickly, aggressively, and that's exactly what we're doing.
3: Legionnaires' disease is a form of pneumonia caused by Legionella bacteria growing in water systems, including showerheads, sink faucets, hot tubs, and cooling towers. And New York City Mayor Zohran Mamdani filed a lawsuit Monday with the leaders of several Democratic Party-run cities, challenging a Trump administration rule granting immigration police power to deny green cards to immigrants who rely on public assistance. Mayor Mamdani.
8: Just last month, the federal government finalized a set of drastic and unlawful changes to our country's public charge rule, a rule that makes it possible for someone to be denied immigration status based on the likelihood of their need for public benefits. This is an undisguised effort to strip New Yorkers of the services they rely on.
3: Mamdani, a Muslim immigrant born in Uganda, said the order preys on fear and forces immigrants to trade food for safety.
9: The decisions that terror and fear has already led families to take will change people's lives for the worse for years to come. Taking people out of Medicaid, of SNAP, so many of the things that people rely on because they're life-saving.
3: A separate suit was launched by New York Attorney General Letitia James and 21 state governments. From New York City, I'm Paul D'Arienzo. Thanks for listening.
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0: Donald Trump has canceled a planned large-scale military attack on Iran. This cancellation follows reports that the U.S. has expended large quantities of critical munitions since the war began on February 28th. These depletions include Tomahawk long-range missiles that are fired from sea at ground targets. Of the estimated 3,000 Tomahawks in the U.S. arsenal, 1,000 have apparently been used. Some 1,100 JASSM air-launched long-range missiles out of about 4,000 have also been used in the war. Some 40 to 70 PRSM ground-launched long-range missiles, of which the U.S. only had 90 in its stockpile, have been fired on Iran, virtually exhausting the entire inventory. The ship-launched ballistic SM-3 missile, which cost $28 million, numbered around 410 before the war. The U.S. may have used as many as 250. The SM-6, also ship-launched, is used to intercept aircraft and cruise missiles. Somewhere between 190 and 370 have been used from a stockpile of 1,160. Of the some 360 THAAD anti-ballistic missile systems, as many as 290 have been fired on Iran. And finally, of the estimated 2,300 Patriot missiles, between 1,060 and 1,430 have been expended. The depletion of vital weapon systems is not the only problem facing the Trump administration, but also the depletion of the Strategic Petroleum Oil Reserve. Bank of America Global Research shows that the level of the U.S. Strategic Petroleum Reserve is at its lowest level since 1983, leaving the country with 43 days of crude oil supply. Add to these depletions the inability of the U.S. to wrest control of the Strait of Hormuz from Iran, and you have a war that by any measure the U.S. can no longer afford to prosecute. Iran's Fars News Agency is reporting that an Iranian parliamentary committee is reviewing a preliminary bill that would bar U.S., Israeli, and other quote-unquote hostile vessels from transiting the strait. Iran and Oman, which now jointly control the strait, said they had formalized shipping routes through the waterway, whose closure has triggered, of course, the global energy crisis. Trump's sunny assessment of the war is not new, nor is the walking back of apocalyptic threats to obliterate Iran. For example, on April 7th, he threatened that a, quote, whole civilization will die tonight, never to be brought back again if Iran did not immediately open the strait. And then 2 hours later, before his imposed deadline, he backed down, instead announcing a two-week ceasefire. This pattern of threats and retreats has eroded Trump's credibility. It has distanced an already skeptical Iran from any proposed negotiations. Iran assumes correctly it cannot trust anything the president says. And it also knows that the U.S. cannot afford to prolong the conflict without suffering tremendous military and economic costs. Joining me to discuss the state of the current war is Alistair Crook, a former British diplomat who served for many years in the Middle East, working as a security advisor to the EU Special Envoy to the Middle East, as well as helping lead efforts to set up negotiations and truces between Hamas, Islamic Jihad, and other Palestinian resistance groups. He was instrumental in establishing the 2002 ceasefire between Hamas and Israel. He is also the author of Resistance, The Essence of the Islamist Revolution, which analyzes the ascendancy of Islamic movements in the Middle East. So, Alistair, let's begin with where we are at this moment. As I mentioned in the introduction, Trump had threatened a massive bombing campaign. Once again, he retreated. You have this agreement between Oman and Iran. Just set the stage for us, if you can.
1: Certainly. I thought, though, one of the things was quite striking. You read off this list of missiles and weapons that have been depleted during the course of the war. And what is quite remarkable is how little that has achieved. It has not degraded Iran's missile capability to any great extent. It has not brought a change in posture by Iran. It has failed utterly to change the war. And it really, I think, represents the end of a way of fighting. Over the period we've seen since the Second World War, the West has completely moved over to the idea of control of airspace, control of the of ability to carpet bomb its enemies, and believed it had complete freedom to go where it wanted, when it wanted, how it wished. And that's come to an end. And what has brought it to an end is basically cheap components, electronic components, that have allowed states to produce missiles. And so Iran has actually found the answer to this. You bury your missiles, you bury the production systems, you bury the leadership. It was called Mosaic System. But it's been very effective. And I think your reading off of that list underlines just how much it is. Both Israel and the United States say, that Iran has the same capacity in terms of the missiles. They don't have an air force, but they have missile air dominance at this stage over the Gulf. And it, in contrast to the air dominance that the United States has not been able to fully achieve. You ask where we are. Where we are is these talks. They're really, just to be absolutely clear, they're just talks, technical talks. Still at the moment, they are the technical teams discussing the straits between Oman. America is not involved in it, although undoubtedly certain mediators will be sort of on the phone all the time to the Omanis. But my understanding is basically this. There's no intention on the part of Iran to open Hormuz in the sense of opening it to all traffic at zero cost. There's no intention to do that. It may be open very cautiously, for example, to Chinese vessels and tankers, but it's not going to be opened in the sense of as it used to be. Secondly, the Iranians are going to charge fees. 7% is mooted, and they are also going to charge 20% fines for any vessels that do not stick to the rules set by the new administration for the Hormuz Straits. I think what we're going to see is, and the discussions are about the question of whether there are two corridors or one corridor, an outward corridor and an inward corridor. And at the moment, there is, if you like, just one corridor because the Iranians have shut the corridor that goes along the coast of the Omani shoreline and exits that way by mining it. So that one is effectively closed. In fact, I think just this morning, an Abu Dhabi tanker tried to use that exit and was attacked with missiles and damaged and has turned back. So that is still not operating. The northern route is under IRGC control. I think some vessels are passing to China, but the amount of passages is very few. And so I think that what Trump will be faced with is the proposal that Iran controls Hormuz, that it will control passage in and out, although the passage, if you like, in may be administered by the Omanis under IRGC ultimate control. In other words, all the details of vessels will have to be passed to the IRGC before they're allowed to enter this route. The process is still going to be completely administered, and it is going to be closed. And this is not part of the sort of negotiating team's remit, but the Majlis in Tehran seems to be saying that they are going to produce a law that would forbid in any future time after the war is over the shipping either from the United States or Israel will not be allowed passage through Hormuz. My understanding is none of this is going to come into operation, according to the Iranians, until after an agreement, after the war is ended, after it's been established that there really is a ceasefire, that the blockade, the US blockade, is lifted, after sanctions have been lifted on petroleum and oil products from Iran for export. Only at that point will it these new regulations fully come into being. But this still hasn't been, as my understanding, it still hasn't been put to the Supreme Leader and passed by the committee that supervises the security. They're still discussed at the technical level. And so it may be a little while till the talks are finished. But I think it will face Mr. Trump with the very obvious dilemma. I mean, either he accepts that this is a loss, maybe he can accept it. We heard Mr. Bessent in just recent hours saying, well, Hormuz, it's actually irrelevant. I mean, in a couple of years, we won't need Hormuz anyway. He didn't mention the Red Sea, and he didn't mention Bab el-Mandeb, but he just said, Hormuz might be irrelevant. Is this the beginning of a preparation for an exit? It's too early to say, who knows. But the question is Trump able, after his entire career, after his coaching by Roy Cohen, never be a loser. You always must be a winner. And is he able to stand this, or will he try another military action, even though, as you rightly pointed out, that it seems there is really not much point to another military escalation, because it won't change anything in terms, it won't change the posture of Iran, of its determination to control Hormuz. And they are not about to open it. And even to start negotiations, they would require from the United States that they make commitments up front, in advance, and only then would negotiations be even possible. But overall, as you said in the introduction, quite rightly, that Iran just doesn't believe it's possible to arrive at a complete settlement with Mr. Trump, with the administration. It is dismissive of the MOU. It sees that the United States is just using this pattern of threats and then talk of a deal. It's all about the markets. It's all about manipulation of the oil price. And the Iranians are laughing at this. Now they're setting out pieces of paper which show how many futures were sold, just before Monday, and how many, the whole manipulation is being detailed by the Iranians. And so for them, the MOU has become much less important, because they see that it's really not intended to be a document from which negotiations could develop, could become, could issue forth, because really all it is about manipulating markets, because Trump's main concern really now is markets and the oil price and inflation and, above all, the bond market.
0: Well, you have all these accusations of insider trading within the Trump administration. It is possible, I suppose, that like the late Roman Empire, the emperors in the late Roman Empire would go up to Gaul and the Germanic tribes would beat back the Roman legions, and then the emperors would just stage a triumphal march through the city of Rome, even though they'd been shellacked. That is very much in Trump's vain. So reality and loss and defeat, maybe facts, but they're not necessarily facts that Trump will acknowledge. I want to talk a little bit about the agreement, because the original agreement was supposed to be carried out in phases. I think it's pretty clear that Iran will not sign something like that again. This was an unprovoked war. It was a criminal war of aggression under international law, and verified by the head of the UN and others. And Iran wants reparations. It wants its frozen assets, about $100 billion, released. That's the one side. And then, of course, it wants a guarantee that it will not be attacked again. And on the other side, Trump is facing the midterms. His poll numbers are very low. And I think it's clear the White House desperately wants, even if it's an interim agreement, some kind of an agreement to, that they can limp through with for the next few months, certainly until November. And I wondered if you can address those two competing concerns.
1: Yes. And I think, you know, what you described is almost, you know, a phase of the war that is now behind us, in the sense that that MOU is now widely regarded. There's a small faction that doesn't see it in this way, but overall, the leadership regards the MOU as a deceit. It was a deceit that was deliberately done because the purpose of it was simply to get Hormuz open as quickly as possible. And so it was signed up without any real serious intent of taking it to any sort of conclusion. So, I mean, there is no real sense that this is the building block towards an agreement that that will be respected by Trump. It was, in their view, a deceit, and therefore we are in a different phase. I think that phase is to increase the pressure on Trump by, first of all, in the markets, in terms of the Red Sea is now closed. The Houthis again have been attacking Saudi tankers that are trying to enter and go to the Yanbu port in the Red Sea to load oil, and stopping that. So there's very little traffic. And it's open to other traffic, but not to Saudi tankers. So the Saudis, I think this is the first time that they've exported no oil at all during this period.
0: And just to interrupt, Alistair, I believe the Saudis were exporting about 6 million barrels a day through the Red Sea. Is that correct?
1: That's it. And it's now down to zero. Overall, it's now down to zero. And the UAE has not been exporting oil during this period either. And so the main elements is that Iran sees it has leverage because you mentioned the, if you like, the effects on the oil markets. But actually what is so important is really the type of oil that is lacking, that is crucial to their thinking in the equation, because what Iran and the Hormuz Strait was supplying were basically the middle distillates of oil, not light oil. America has light oil from the fracking fields and Permian and so on, and Venezuela has the ultimately heaviest oil, almost like tar, sitting on the other side. But the middle distillates are the ones that provide diesel and kerosene for aircraft. And those are in drastically short supply. The, you know, asking price in refineries to get a barrel today of middle distillates is much higher than in the future. Markets are backward in backwardation. It is, the crisis is in diesel and in kerosene. And that's one of the reasons I'm not sure we'd see a major attack on Iran, because aircraft, if you're going to do a major operation, air operation, it takes a lot of aviation fuel to mount that sort of operation. F-15s, F-35s consume it by the gallon and have to be refueled after 250 miles or so. So I think one part of this is going to be the leverage. The second part that we're going to see in a change is also the idea of being shifting, and this is what we're seeing in this phase. Iran has moved to a more proactive stance. They're not simply going to wait till the United States attacks and then consider, you know, or have already lined up the targets that it's going to attack in retribution. They are keeping up a quiet level of proactive attacks on the United States, on Gulf states, and at the moment Israel is not involved, but they are keeping up a level of military proactive force. In other words, extending the war, making it extremely difficult for Trump to say he's won the war, to put pressure on him, and at the same time, not to go so far that it explodes the whole situation into a big war, but to continue to attack vessels, as I say, Abu Dhabi tanker, ADNOC, the state oil company, was attacked just in the recent hours while these talks are going on in Oman. They haven't stopped. And it's not in response to an American attack. So proactive attacks. And the sense increasingly is that Trump is under pressure, and they think that Iran feels it is in, has the cards, as Trump calls it, that they are in a better position. And that they see that if they are going into a long war with the United States, then they have the capacity, and control over Hormuz is crucial, because they can finance a long war if they have the fees and the passage charges for Hormuz. It's estimated at about $100 billion a year. You can finance a war in that way. So the thinking is changing a little bit towards putting more pressure on Trump and not looking to an agreement. I think from my understanding is, you know, we've gone back to the sense that Iran has had for some time, is that this will not be settled in a sort of in some sort of deal. That ultimately they've thought for a long time that a war with the United States was inevitable. That that was the only way out of the predicament in which Iran has been trapped for the last 47 years, and that this war was inevitable. It was going to come. And I think that if it comes, they feel they are ready for it in a much better position than Mr. Trump in Washington, as the pressures on the oil markets bite, and also as the military realities of Washington become obvious. The inability to fire standoff weapons, the inability to really do damage to the missile cities. So what is he going to attack? Pickaxe Mountain? It's a granite mountain with the whatever facilities it has buried 1,000 meters under granite. I mean, all that would happen is he'd bounce bombs off it. It wouldn't hit it. One of their missile cities has now been hit 45 times by American bombing during that process. And still, every, you know, half an hour afterwards, it was firing missiles from that same site. So I think we're in a different sort of atmospherics, different phase to increase the pressure on the United States, because the appetite for a quick deal is not there, and that is very clearly reflected on the ground in Iran. We saw this during the funeral process and others. The Iranian mood is quite changed. It's triggered something much more profound, a sort of triggered a memory, you know, of Iran as a major civilizational power, as something, as a something that has been a dominant influence in the region for thousands of years, and is being treated, you know, with no respect and discourtesy, and called scum, and this has produced a very tough mentality, I think, amongst the young. So what you saw was not people on the streets saying, you know, come on, let's have a deal. We want to get back to a deal. I mean, the call is, we want revenge. That's what the young are shouting for. That's what we saw in those huge gatherings that took place at the funerals, both there and in Iraq. And in Iraq, too, three cities, each one producing 4 to 5 million, if you like, people on the streets to mark the funeral of the late supreme leader.
0: I want to ask about the effects of this war within the region, but before I do, I wondered if you could address the potential consequences of a prolonged closure of both the Bab al-Mandab and the Strait on not just necessarily the oil markets, but on the global economy.
1: You know, it's difficult to give you a straight quantitative answer to that, because so much is unknown. We are in the middle, or at least the United States is trying to deal with a major crisis in Japan of the Japanese yen falling precipitously, and America trying to bail out, Bensen trying to bail out Japan from its collapsing currency, and having to resort to sell off euros in order to buy yen to try and support it. Well, why is Japan important? Well, because it has 1.2 trillion of U.S. treasuries, but also because of its strange situation. For decades, it's had such low interest rates that it has been a boon, of course, to Wall Street, because they could borrow cheaply in Japan and lend expensively in the U.S. And it was effortless profits that were made in this way. And suddenly, interest rates are rising, and they are going up. And much of Japanese economy, about 14%, are really zombie economies, by which I mean they don't make enough profits to cover their debts. I mean, in other parts of the world, you might say they're bankrupt, but they're calling them zombie companies. That's 14% of the economy. And so desperately trying to keep this up without showing any signs of, if you like, a further weakening of the dollar. And so we're now doing complicated exercises of, if you like, saying that we're going to borrow the Japanese's treasuries against ultimate repayment in due course, but we're going to let you have the money for these things now so that you can buy more yen and try and prop it up. But in short, what I'm saying is it's the bond market is in a state of crisis, and therefore the markets are in a state of crisis. And I think in some ways, Netanyahu let the cat out of the bag when he came back from Washington. Yes, he said, look, you know, this was the best meeting ever, everything was wonderful. Netanyahu's fighting an election campaign. That's what that's all about. But then he said, Mr. Trump is trying to prevent an economic crash collapse. That's what it was. And I think this is, I think he hit the nail on the head, that it's the focus very much is now on preserving the economy, on preserving the dollar hegemony, on preserving the petrodollar, on preserving that whole structure of credit, provision of credit and finance, which underwrites the U.S. military presence around the world, which finances wars and finances the weapons that fight the wars. And keeping that going is probably the highest priority. And Iran is threatening that very process. The petrodollar, it's threatening the hegemony, it's threatening that whole Gulf construct, which is actually a sort of an element of that Wall Street financialized world plonked down in the Gulf states right next to Iran, and is exactly the sort of threat that the Iranians would like to see gone. The financial threat, the financial structures there, the new economy for the Gulf states is data centers. They want the data centers, and of course Iran knows why: cheap energy, and also it will be able to monitor everything in the Middle East on behalf of Israel and America. They don't want that, and that's why they destroyed the big data center in the Amazon data center just recently.
0: So let's talk about the region. This has shaken the foundations of U.S. Military hegemony, obviously, throughout the Gulf state. The Gulf allies were not consulted about the launching of this war, yet they've paid a terrific price, in no small part because of the precision strikes that Iran has been able to carry out, presumably with the help of Russian and Chinese satellites and intelligence. Before we went on the air, you described the region as fragile. Talk a little bit about the effects within the Gulf states.
1: Okay. Well, but first I would say that the key elements of uncertainty is the recurrence of war between the Houthis and Saudi Arabia. This is now a hot war. In the last hours and in the last day, the Houthis have fired missiles down to in Mindab and Hadrastat province in Yemen at the forces and the mercenaries assembled there to attack the Houthis by the southern government. And there are images we can see that the mercenaries just fled. They've been completely destroyed by the Houthi missiles. And so we have
0: Alistair, let me just interrupt. These mercenaries are both armed and funded by Saudi Arabia. Is that correct?
1: Yes, correct. Yes, they're proxy forces on behalf of Saudi Arabia, were proxy forces on behalf of Oman, but now proxy forces on behalf of Saudi Arabia. And so they've been sent running by the Houthis. It is believed that the Houthis destroyed the big Aramco refinery that lies at the just adjacent to the Saudis' Red Sea port, Janbu. This big refinery was not just any refinery. We're used to hearing about refineries hit in Russia and so on and are repaired quickly. This was the be all and end all of refineries, all dancing, all singing. This was the latest refinery in the world, and it's been destroyed, and that was the terminal of the pipeline that coming from the east to the west to the Red Sea, and at the same time, the Aramco facilities, the pumping element on the east side, on the Hormuz side, if you like, was destroyed too. So the pipeline was completely destroyed that provides, that transports Saudi oil from their main fields to the Red Sea. And the Saudis said not that it was the Houthis that did it, but they said it was the Iraqi resistance, the Hashad al-Jahad, that were responsible for this. The Hashad al-Shaibi denied it completely and said, no, it wasn't us that did this, because, and it is likely that it wasn't, because it's the Arba'een in Iraq. This is a celebration. This is a solemn, if you like, period of 40 days that marks the anniversary of the death of Imam Hussein in Karbala. And it's a period, it's a religious period, not one of conflict and war. But the Saudis and America attacked them, the Iraqi resistance, killing many and killing some Iranian forces of the IRGC. And then Iraq has begun an attempt to try and purge some of the resistance under the name of saying it's an anti-corruption group. But there are signs that the resistance have been moving up onto the borders, if you like, of Saudi Arabia, moving closer towards that. And the Iraqi government is trying to stop that and to try and contain that, and threatening the groups. You will know, and I just for listeners to understand Iraq, Iraq approximately, we have no exact numbers, but is roughly 60% Shia. 40% of the others are split between Sunnis and Kurds. So the Sunnis are quite a small proportion, and the Shi'i are the largest proportion. And the Hashad are always referred to in Western media, saying, oh, but these are just Iranian proxies. And so, as if, you know, putting pressure on them would put pressure on Iran in the Hormuz dispute. They're not that. I mean, I know them, I've met the Hashad, and these are, put straightforwardly, these are Iraqi nationalists. They are strongly Iraqi nationalists. Yes, they are Shi'i. And yes, Iran is the sort of mothership of Shi'ism, but these are Iraqi nationalists, and they've been attacked. And they also, for the majority of them, accepted the and followed the supreme leader who was assassinated on the 29th of February as their source of emulation, their Mahjar. And so they are deeply angry about his death. He was their religious leader too, not Iran's. And so they've said there will be retribution. They've given the Iraqi government a little leeway, but from what I see is that there are both, if you like, movements on both sides of the border, and maybe it will be contained, but it is a very fragile state. Some Iraqi security people have said actually it wasn't. Yeah, it wasn't the Hashad, the resistance, the Iraqi resistance that attacked the Saudi oil facilities. It was Ukrainian groups that were doing it. I don't think we have to attach too much importance to that, but it comes at a time at which an Iranian ship was struck and struck by Ukrainian missiles in the Caspian Sea. So that is very much heating up. Between Saudi Arabia and Iraq and the United States and Iraq, and the Hashad are clearly mobilizing but have not yet taken the decision. At the same time in Iraq, the Iranians have moved in to Erbil. That is the Kurdish part of Iraq, Kurdistan, if you like, and attacked the Kurdish forces there, assassinating some of their leaders, attacking their supply lines, their fuel and ammunition, because there are reports that the United States was trying to sort of see if it was possible to revive a plan which has already failed for Kurds to sort of invade into Iran and establish a sort of mini state. We saw that in Russia, in the Kursk region, to put more pressure on Iran. And so they are taking preemptive action there to stop that. We've also seen a tanker, a gas tanker, attacked by drones in a port in Egypt in these recent days. It's not clear who was responsible. But the war between Saudi Arabia and Yemen is getting much more intense. And I think the reason that the Saudis blamed the Hashad in Iraq for the attacks on the Aramco facilities was probably because they didn't want to exacerbate the war

And it hasn't got that far with the Abu Dhabi, but the Gulf states too are short of money. So all of this is becoming very much, the hot plate is getting hotter and hotter. And there's a misjudgment here, like the misjudgment of Ukrainians trying to attack an Iranian ship in the Caspian. Could easily change the whole nature and the whole dynamic of this war and make it more profound. But my main point is, you know, Trump is talking about trying to find a solution to the Iran problem. Look what's happened. The whole thing has become a matrix of other conflicts. I haven't even mentioned Lebanon in this process, with the threats that Washington has been trying to encourage Sharia from Syria to come and take part in the disarmament of Hezbollah, or to attack the Shia villages that lie on the border between Lebanon and Syria. And Turkey has considerable influence, shall we say, over the forces in Damascus, says they're not unopposed to Syria being involved in Lebanon. But as soon as that happened, we had more reaction from Iraq, from the Iraqi resistance, that said to Sharia, you go near Lebanon and we come into Syria, and we're going to attack from that side. And so the whole thing is getting more and more mixed, and we have the, if you like, the potential black swan flying. And I do think we need to take it seriously, which is that the far right in Israel, I hate the word far right, but the messianic right, shall we say more correctly, Ben-Gvir, Smotrich, but particularly Ben-Gvir, is saying that they would like to see a crisis in the West Bank, a big crisis, perhaps on Temple Mount, perhaps in a war in the West Bank. They want to have the crisis that will force an exodus of Palestinians from the West Bank, and it will help win the election for them. It's about the elections, but it's also a double motive to provoke, if you like, another 48 type situation with Palestinians fleeing for their lives from the West Bank. So they are preparing it. They're making no secret of it. The election is going to be an existential election. This is due to take place in October. And it's not clear what's going to happen, and it's not clear that it will not end up in violence in Israel, because the two sides are really at loggerheads at the moment. And the future of Netanyahu is by no means certain. But to set fire to the West Bank at this time has been a long-standing aim. I remember Smotrich talking about this some years ago in a talk he gave to the Likud, when he said, listen, this is our plan, and the Arabs are going to go. And he said, but what we really need to implement this plan is a big crisis or a big war. And during that war, the plan will be finally operational. And so that will, as I say, these are some the possibilities. All of this together, it makes it very volatile. But that's not my point. You know, there's no clean binary deal available to Washington. All of the things, it's now turned into a matrix of smaller wars taking place across the region, all of which are interconnected, but all of which have quite separate agendas. The Lebanese war, the Yemen, the Syrian circumstances, all of these things have got completely different agendas. The possibility of Washington coming to a comprehensive solution now seems to me close to zero.

0: The Egyptians and the Jordanians have moved their military up, the Egyptians in the Sinai, the Jordanians along the border with the West Bank, to prevent the kind of ethnic cleansing that Smotrich and others have openly advocated. I think they call it voluntary transfer or something. So, you know, if they try and push the Palestinians out of the West Bank, or they finally decide that they want to make that kind of push in Gaza, where about 2 million Palestinians are now huddled and fetid, overcrowded tent cities, in a third, Israel's already seized 70% of Gaza. How does that play out? I mean, doesn't that create a military confrontation between Israel and either Jordan or Egypt?
1: It could break out in many different ways. This is exactly what I'm trying to say. It's incendiary. The whole region could be, one match here, another match there, in another killing in Lebanon, a mass killing somewhere else. Anything can now. It's very volatile and can easily be set off. But particularly the Palestinian things could erupt in there could be, from the consequences, that could bring Iran back into the conflict directly with Israel. It could bring Iran into directly striking into Israel in the northern territories. That's the territories from the south of Lebanon down to the Galilee. All of this is possible. All of this, I mean, Iran is expecting a conflict with the United States, and one could easily be triggered. And the Iranians are ready for war, not only with the United States, but I think they are expect that it will include Israel at some point, and they are prepared for that. And I just underline, because I think quite often people misunderstand and say, well, you know, Israel's so strong, isn't it? Actually, you know, in terms of their infrastructure, which they say they want to attack in Iran, is the Israelis who have won. They have two refineries, effectively, just two, and they have a small country. And so their power plants are centrally located, concentrated, whereas in Iran is a big country, and its power structures and all of its infrastructure is dispersed. It's been dispersed, as I say, for 20 years, precisely in anticipation of a coming war with the United States. So it's not so clear. Does Israel want a war with Iran? No, it wants Trump to wage a war with Iran and to destroy Iran, to destroy its infrastructure, so the state can no longer provide the services to the citizens. That's the quote of what they say they would like to see. Of course, I mean, this is amounts to demand. That the state should be so destroyed that it is unable to provide any services to its people really amounts to a slow tactical nuclear weapon strike instead of a big one, because it means without water, without electricity, at this time of year, without fuel. I mean, this would be impossible to survive. And if this happens, Iranians will strike back at the water purification plants of Saudi Arabia and at the Gulf states, and they're very vulnerable in that. Iran is less vulnerable in water purification. Only 3% of their water comes from purification.
0: And let me just throw out that 70% of desalination plants provide water in Saudi Arabia. I think the UAE is over 80%. This would, if Iran took out these desalination plants. plants that would instantly, I think all of Riyadh, for instance, depends on desalination, that would create a humanitarian crisis throughout the region.
1: Absolutely. But is that in the calculus in Washington? I mean, how much of this is actually, of course it's understood in parts of Washington, but how much is this put to Trump when he's in the right sort of state of mind to hear this and to understand it, and not to go on saying, oh, Iran is defeated, it's broken, we've won the war. This is, you know, this is the uncertain part of this. What might happen anywhere in the region, but a mistaken decision taken could blow this could blow it up across the entire region, because all of these things are interlinked, and somehow they will be connected. You know, Hezbollah will not stand by if Palestinians are being thrown out of Gaza or thrown out of the West Bank. It's all interconnected. And what happens in Syria, what happens with the Hashad might come in to Syria. All of these things are in the air. How much of this is really thought through in Washington and understood? And, you know, you have to say at the end of it, I mean, this is what they brought on themselves, because all of this was an attempt to find, okay, we can't put military pressure on Iran, so we'll put on pressure from Iraq, and we'll put pressure from this region, we'll disarm, threaten to disarm the militia in Iraq, we'll threaten to disarm Hezbollah. And all of this is done is to make the thing 10 times more complicated, 10 times more complex to resolve. There's no simple binary silver bullet that is going to be fired.
0: Great. Thank you, Alistair. And I want to thank Diego, Thomas, and Max, who produced the show. You can find me at chrishedges.substack.com.
2: Good evening. I'm Paul D'Arienzo with the headlines. The armed political party controlling much of Yemen, named Ansar Allah, better known by their family origins as the Houthi, seized two more islands in the southern Red Sea Monday. Meanwhile, Saudi Arabia has launched more than 50 airstrikes against Houthi targets in the past 24 hours. The Houthi-led military shocked its opponents with a lightning raid over the weekend, seizing Yemen's entire Red Sea coast. In related news, Vice President J.D. Vance appeared to confirm a New York Times story Monday, reporting he made calls to U.S. military commanders in the Middle East, Asia, and Europe to get their assessment on the Iran war.
3: I trust Pete and I trust Dan Kane, but I found that story very weird. It's like the Vice President calls around to admirals and generals to try to understand America's foreign policy. Of course I do.
2: Vance made the calls during the spring and summer after he was directed by President Trump to figure out a way to end the conflict between Washington and Tehran. And despite high-level warnings from tech leaders that artificial intelligence or AI is developing too fast and could pose a threat to humanity, President Donald Trump said the talk of risk was a hoax and a conspiracy against unpopular data centers.
4: Whoever wins, AI wins. We can put guardrails, we can do this and that, but I think you have a lot of negative forces that are bringing it up, and they're bringing up things that won't happen. But whoever wins with AI wins. You know, it's an expression that I came up with, and it's true.
2: Vice President Vance's response to the AI claims appeared more nuanced.
3: I don't think Americans should be scared of anything. I think that we have to be mindful that there are risks, there are downsides to anything, and that's certainly true of AI.
2: In New York, pro-Palestinian former student activists, including Mahmoud Khalil, sued Columbia University in federal court Monday. The suit accuses the university of failing to protect the students from severe harassment they encountered because of their advocacy. On March 8, 2025, Khalil was arrested by ICE agents at his university apartment building and spent 104 days in detention, missing the birth of his first child. He spoke at a news conference Monday about being targeted by Columbia.
5: They launched a secretive Gestapo-like office, the Office of the Institutional Equity. They hired private investigators. While me and tens of Columbia students were reading the names of the kids and children who were killed in Palestine by Israel, Columbia again try to prevent us from doing this very small act of remembrance of our martyrs. It is time to hold them for all these crimes and abuses that they inflicted upon us.
2: Khalil still faces deportation. He added, in the days before he was arrested, he had repeatedly asked Colombia for protection and received no help. And in more news from New York, one person has died after an outbreak of Legionnaire's disease in the Bronx near Yankee Stadium amid a new cluster of cases weeks after a deadly outbreak in Manhattan. The health department said the cluster was in the South Bronx, specifically the 10451 and 10456 zip codes. Health Commissioner Dr. Alastair Martin.
6: For the one individual who has passed, our hearts are with that individual's loved ones, their friends, their family. And that death represents to us all the more reason to make sure that everything that needs to happen happens quickly, aggressively, and that's exactly what we're doing.
2: Legionnaire's disease is a form of pneumonia caused by Legionella bacteria growing in water systems, including showerheads, sink faucets, hot tubs, and cooling towers. And New York City Mayor Zohran Mamdani filed a lawsuit Monday with the leaders of several Democratic Party-run cities, challenging a Trump administration rule granting immigration police power to deny green cards to immigrants who rely on public assistance. Mayor Mamdani.
7: Just last month, the federal government finalized a set of drastic and unlawful changes to our country's public charge rule, a rule that makes it possible for someone to be denied immigration status based on the likelihood of their need for public benefits. This is an undisguised effort to strip New Yorkers of the services they rely on.
2: Mamdani, a Muslim immigrant born in Uganda, said the order preys on fear and forces immigrants to trade food for safety.
8: The decisions that terror and fear has already led families to take will change people's lives for the worse for years to come. Taking people out of Medicaid, of SNAP, so many of the things that people rely on because they're life-saving.
2: A separate suit was launched by New York Attorney General Letitia James and 21 state governments. From New York City, I'm Paul D'Arienzo. Thanks for listening.
9: 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And the previous program was the Chris Hedges Report, which is heard Mondays at 6 p.m. here on WBAI New York. 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

Good evening and welcome to Housing Notebook here on WBAI in New York. My name is Scott Somer. I'm a real live union human. I am not artificial intelligence. I may not even be intelligent, but anyway, my name